0: artists like Kim Won-ki and Yoon Hyung-kyun. At a press briefing for the show, the self-deprecating musician said he loves collecting art, but also feels guilty about it.
1: Do I really need to carry like so many unnecessary things that I don't even need? Have I ended up becoming just a boring rich snore? Well, maybe.
0: RM started collecting art in 2019. He sings about his passion on tracks like Still Life. Chloe Veltman, NPR News.
2: The San Francisco Museum of Modern Art is the first to feature the South Korean superstar's art collection. The average long-term U.S. mortgage rate remained above 7% this week. That's the highest mortgage rate in nearly 3 years. Mortgage buyer Freddie Mac reports the benchmark 30-year fixed-rate mortgage rose to 7.28%. Last week, it was 7.03%. A year ago, the average mortgage rate was 6.34%. Mortgage rates have now increased for 6 weeks in a row. The rate is also the highest since November 22nd of 2023. I'm Linda Kenyon, NPR News in Washington.
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4: Good evening. 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
5: Welcome to All Things Considered from NPR News. I'm Melissa Nadworny. Hashtag IAmJaneDoe is a new campaign that is surging on social media. Around the country, women are posting videos standing in solidarity with Jane Doe, who filed a sexual assault lawsuit last month against Cornell University and seven men. NPR's Ava Berger has been following this reaction. She joins us now. And a warning, this story is about sexual assault. Hi, Ava.
6: Hi, Alyssa.
5: So let's start with the basics. Jane Doe says the men gang raped her in a fraternity house near Cornell's campus. What do we know about the case?
6: Yeah, so Alyssa, as you know, this case is everywhere. It's in social media, it's in the headlines, it's in group chats, and it's moving really rapidly. So we keep learning new details, but here's what we know so far. Last month, an anonymous woman identified as Jane Doe filed a lawsuit saying she was brutally gang raped in 2024 at a fraternity house near Cornell's campus. Local prosecutors said at the time they were not filing criminal charges. That revelation in particular has led to outrage online. And the criminal case was then reopened at the end of September. On Thursday, New York Governor Kathy Hochul appointed Attorney General Letitia James as special prosecutor on the case.
5: You said there's been outrage. What has that looked like?
6: It's been on social media and campus newspapers. Remember, this started at the Cornell's campus newspaper. And a lot of it is coming from women who are current or former college students who are sharing their stories of sexual assault on campus. And there's a sentiment I've heard again and again, Alyssa, it's not just a Cornell problem. The editorial board at the University of Pennsylvania published a recent piece titled, "Penn Has a Cornell Problem Too." And this hashtag IAmJaneDoe movement you were talking about, it's women banding together online to stand by the woman in the Cornell case. It's kind of like the hashtag MeToo movement.
5: What else are you hearing?
6: So another part of this conversation is the difficulty survivors face when reporting sexual assault. I talked to Mia Soviero. She graduated from Barnard College in 2024.
7: I was sexually assaulted in my junior year of college, and I chose not to report it.
6: She's now an independent researcher, and she studies the neuroscience of trauma and why women don't come forward.
8: We see around us all the time that our claims, when we do pursue legal action, aren't taken seriously.
6: And another grim reality is current students have told me that when they heard about the Cornell case, they actually weren't surprised. Alexandra Priplesh is a freshman at Swarthmore College in Pennsylvania. She said she's seen the statistics of rape on college campuses already.
9: It wasn't surprising, but it was horrifying.
6: And another student at Swarthmore's campus, Patricia Quimby Moore, she runs a support group on campus for survivors of sexual assault. And one positive change that she's seen on her campus is she petitioned for the school to add a new position for a specialist that supports sexual assault survivors. And the school is now in the process of actually hiring that person.
5: Thank you, Ava, so much.
6: Thanks, Alyssa.
5: For more on this story, we called Bain Kerr. He's a retired Title IX attorney who gained national attention for litigating precedent-setting civil rights and Title IX campus sexual assault lawsuits. I asked him, what does Title IX require of colleges and universities?
9: As soon as there is notice by a university, action must be taken, and that action requires investigation in coordination with law enforcement. If law enforcement, meaning any outside police authorities or prosecutors, is not taking action, the university's obligations remain. And then hearings must be held and disciplinary actions must be taken against wrongdoers who are determined through the hearing process to have committed sexual wrongs. It's a very comprehensive set of requirements, and universities are extremely well aware of it. I mean, there has to be, for example, an orientation for incoming freshmen about campus sexual assault. Title IX requires that, and every single incoming freshman has to attend that session designed to train in sexual assault prevention.
5: Why hasn't that done enough to change campus culture? Why is this still so rampant?
9: I think it's a constant battle. You have a constant turnover on campuses, people leaving after four or fewer years, new people coming in, and a constant need to educate, train, and supervise. The use of drugs and alcohol to involuntarily incapacitate young women is rampant. Gang rapes, meaning two or more men, are very often the setup with these male cultures of initiation, like football, basketball, fraternities. Most of my cases involved gang rapes.
5: Yeah, why these groups?
9: They often entail kind of rite of initiation, or at least a semblance of that. Social status, sometimes that's very explicit, as in the case I had against the University of Colorado, which was a recruiting program of the football team. Sexual conquest was part of showing that you're eligible to go to the university.
5: Wow.
9: And I think fraternities share that. Studies of hazing, initiation into the group is a critical transition. And tragically, younger and more naive women, they tend to be freshmen or sophomores, they can be really harmed and really unsafe.
5: Yeah, I've seen some research that calls this the red zone, the first several weeks of campus in the fall.
9: Yeah, that's exactly right.
5: Is there a case where the men in the group chat could be named?
9: The group chat is going to be really important. Another thing that is really common in these contexts, these gang rape contests, which is goading.
5: You know, bragging about the incident. Mm-hmm.
9: Bragging about it and really cheering on the participants. The great expose was Jodie Foster's movie, The Accused, and that was back in the 1980s, in which the gang rapists are cheering each other on. This chat group, the Snapchats, seemed to possibly occupy a similar sinister role, but I think that's going to be really critical to the evidence and the investigation.
5: Let's talk about Jane Doe's civil suit. What are the ranges of outcomes one could expect from that, separate from the criminal case?
9: Typically, the cases like those are settled because the reputational injury to the university potentially is so great. And typically, the settlement, in my cases at least, has involved a number of non-monetary changes that the university agrees to make the campus safer for women.
5: Can you give me an example of something that changed following a civil case that you won?
9: The two best examples would be University of Colorado and also Florida State University. There was a very high-profile case that we had against Jameis Winston, the Heisman Trophy-winning quarterback.
5: Currently playing for the Giants.
9: Yes, right. And in both of those cases, significant reforms were part of the settlement package that the universities agreed to. In the CU case, the whole university, but especially the athletic department, made a whole book of concrete changes, interviewed every one of the 300 scholarship athletes about their experiences, and had oversight authority for 3 years over the athletic department. Colorado became a national leader in campus safety.
5: It sounds like a civil case or a civil suit is an option when Title IX or when a criminal investigation fails.
9: Yes, certainly. And even if there is no criminal investigation, or even if it succeeds, the civil suit may be brought simultaneously or not.
5: Bain Kerr, a retired lawyer who specializes in Title IX litigation. Thank you so much for being with us.
9: Thank you, Alyssa. It was my pleasure.
5: A French high school protest movement has degenerated into violence, with young people clashing with police. NPR's Eleanor Beardsley reports.
10: France has a tradition of student protests, and the latest are about overcrowded classrooms and rundown facilities. But the country was shocked at how quickly this nationwide protest movement, which started late last month, morphed into what looks more like urban riots. For the past few days, TV news footage has shown lines of riot police with shields and tear gas charging young people, hooded youths chasing and kicking a downed officer, all while vehicles, trash cans, and schools burn. Sarah Canafo, a member of parlament from the extreme right party Reconquête, denounced the students on news channel LCI.
11: On voit des jeunes gens, des émeutiers.
10: We see young rioters, savages, who are supposed to be protesting a lack of material, destroying what the state has given them, she said. Canafo said what's needed is authority. More than 5,000 people have been arrested, according to the Interior Ministry. But people also pointed to what they saw as police aggression. Stop this, a woman wails at police as she watches from the street in a news broadcast from France, too. These are just kids. You don't need to use all this force.
12: Yes, yes, I am in the train.
10: I call longtime educator Sonia Benamour, who teaches in a poor Paris suburb. She's on her way home after her high school and hundreds of others were closed Friday.
12: The students are very furious and they want to protest about their rights.
10: Switching to French, she tells me how stifling their un-air-conditioned classrooms are and how they can go weeks without a substitute if a teacher is sick. Young France unbowed parliamentarian Louis Broyard made an Instagram video with the students before the violence started. You are legitimate, he tells them. High schools have everything in the rich neighborhoods of Paris, but in the suburbs and countryside, you have nothing. Teacher Benamour says she hopes the tensions cool over the weekend.
12: C'est une catastrophe que les politiques récupèrent cela.
10: But what's most upsetting, she says, is how politicians on the left and right are using the students' plight to campaign for next year's presidential election. Eleanor Beardsley, NPR News, Paris.
5: This is NPR News.
13: This week on It's Been a Minute, are we in a color recession? 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
16: I'm Linda Kenyon with these headlines. In Ukraine, Russian attacks have killed at least six people and damaged Kyiv's northern bridge. The attacks have created concern for neighboring countries like Moldova, which worries the war could spill over into its territory. The United Arab Emirates is calling this week's incident aboard a Fly Dubai aircraft an attempted terrorist attack. The Omani co-pilot of the flight en route to Tel Aviv attacked the captain with the cockpit's crash axe. The plane landed safely. President Trump is urging people to call Senator Tom Cotton after posting what appears to be the lawmaker's personal cell phone number as he urges the Senate to pass the Sunshine Protection Act to make daylight saving time permanent. Some Republican senators oppose it, including Cotton. I'm Linda Kenyon.
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5: This is All Things Considered from NPR News. I'm Alyssa Nadworny. Voters in Brazil go to the polls tomorrow. They face a familiar lineup on their ballots as they pick a president to lead Latin America's largest country. It's a rematch between a veteran leftist, the current president, and the son of a former far-right president, who's trying to keep his conservative evangelical movement alive. The contest comes at a time when the Trump administration is exerting more influence and military might in Latin America, a region that has recently shifted to the right. If polls are correct, Brazil's presidential race is expected to be very close. For what's at stake for Brazil and for the world, we are joined by our South America correspondent, Carrie Kahn, who is in Rio de Janeiro. Good evening, Carrie.
18: Hi, Alyssa.
5: So on the eve of the vote, tell us what we should know about this election.
18: First off, the weather isn't cooperating. It's been nonstop rain here, casting a bit of gray gloom in Rio. The Christ of the Redeemer statue and the dramatic Sugarloaf Mountain that's just behind me have been shrouded in fog most of the day, so we're really hoping for sun on voting day. But back to the ballot, it is a big one. Brazilians will choose new governors, senators, and a whole new lower house of Congress. But all eyes are on the presidential race. There are 12 candidates vying for the post in this first round. My favorite, the veterinarian, promising free Botox for low-income women.
5: Wow, okay. Back to the front runners. One is longtime leftist leader and incumbent. Can you tell us about him?
18: Sure. That's President Luiz Inácio Lula da Silva. He is almost 81, and if he wins, this would be his fourth non-consecutive term as president. He's been posting videos of himself at the gym. He likes to ease voters' concerns about his age. And he has kept up quite a vigorous campaign schedule. His top rival is a familiar name too, Bolsonaro. But this is Flavio Bolsonaro. His dad, Jair, lost to Lula 4 years ago and is now under house arrest, convicted for attempting a coup. Jair Bolsonaro has been barred from any participation in this election, but he did appoint or anoint his eldest son, Flavio, to take over the Bolsonaro conservative movement.
5: Okay, so the names are the same, but now take us through what voters, analysts, and pollsters are telling you about this race.
18: Sure, a few things to keep in mind. Brazil has become, in recent years, a very polarized country, much like the U.S., and this is going to be a very close election. I spent much of last week in Brazil's largest city and financial capital, Sao Paulo, talking to voters. On Sundays, the main Paulista Avenue is closed to cars. Joggers and families take over, as well as campaigners for Bolsonaro and Lula alike. Political crowds, however, are smaller than 4 years ago. Enthusiasm for tomorrow's contest is much lower, and cynicism is high, especially for 45-year-old Carlos Nacli, standing on the large avenue's median.
19: Votar no Lula e votar no Flávio é votar na mesma pessoa. É votar no mesmo partido, no partido dos corruptos.
18: Voting for Lula and voting for Flavio is voting for the same person, he shouts through a bullhorn. They're all corrupt, he says. Corruption is top on voters' minds, especially in the last weeks of the race, as revelations came to light that a jailed banker financially backed the Bolsonaros. Supreme Court justices also got caught up in the fray, including one seen as close to Lula.
20: Eu ia votar no mal menor.
21: The lesser of two evils.
18: Mauro Concessão is retired and 61 and says he doesn't like either candidate. Neither does his wife, Sandra.
22: A gente vai ter que escolher o melhor, sendo pior ainda.
18: Yeah, we're going to have to choose the best one, even though it will still be the worst, she adds. Both say they will wait until they're in the polling booth to make their choice, but for sure it will not be Lula. I spoke with pollster Yuri Sanchez of the firm Atlas Intel, based in Rio, and asked him about this lack of enthusiasm for both candidates.
23: There is not a novelty around Lula anymore, and he's not the Lula who excited people in his triumphal comeback in 2022. He also kind of fails to connect with the younger generations or with people online.
18: What about Flavio Bolsonaro? Is he exciting Brazil's right wing?
23: He was not the candidate that was desired, neither from the political system, because also from Bolsonaristas. And he's not the most charismatic of the Bolsonaros. Eduardo Bolsonaro, the son that is currently in the United States, he was, in fact, the one that was maybe groomed to be the next Bolsonaro president.
18: Eduardo Bolsonaro is facing multiple investigations here in Brazil, which he says are politically motivated, and he's staying put in the U.S. So in the end, Sanchez says about 80% of the electorate is locked in on who they'll vote for, leaving a small group of voters deciding this election. He started calling them the Eleitor Pêndulo, or Brazil's new swing voter. 38-year-old Camila de Zuani is one of them. She's watching TV with her newborn baby girl asleep on her chest in her tiny two-room Sao Paulo apartment. She says she's always voted for conservatives, but now is really turned off by how negative this election has been.
24: Você não tem uma democracia, você tem um ataque. Claro. E aí você acaba não tendo escolha.
18: You don't really have a democracy anymore. Just a lot of attacks and two individuals yelling at each other, she says. She wants to know how the candidates will tackle crime and stop the robberies in her working class neighborhood. Back here in Rio and throughout Brazil, the economy is a big issue, with many Brazilians voting from their pocketbooks too. And they tell pollsters they cannot keep up with the cost of living, rising food prices, or their personal debt, which has grown. And in a country that takes its food and its beef seriously, you can learn a lot from a plate of picanha, as reporter Catherine Osborne has been finding out.
25: On the campaign trail in 2022, Lula made voters a simple promise.
26: Nós vamos voltar a comer picanha.
25: He said Brazilians would be able to eat picanha again. A prized cut of beef, it's long been seen as a symbol of prosperity in Brazil. The economy was still recovering from the pandemic. It has grown faster under Lula, but many Brazilians still feel the squeeze. And picanha remains out of reach for many. You'll find it at the pricier end of steakhouse menus and at barbecue stands in wealthier neighborhoods. Like this one in Rio de Janeiro's Flamengo Park, where a pitmaster flips juicy picanha steaks. Barbecue stand co-owner Marcela Pirozzi, who's 44, says she chose to set up here because these days customers aren't buying picanha in poor neighborhoods.
27: Mais conservadores. A gente não consegue estar fazendo evento particular assim.
25: Pirozzi says people are being more conservative with their spending. Across town in Rio's working class north side, 37-year-old butcher Arthur Guedes says high prices are hitting his sales too. There's more demand for cheaper meat, Geji says. So he shifted his business toward hamburger patties, not steaks. When he opens the shop fridge, it's packed with individually wrapped burgers. Under Lula, average wages in Brazil have grown slightly faster than inflation. But economic growth is slowing, and household debt has hit record levels. It echoes a term that emerged during the Biden years in the U.S., a vibe session, when the economy isn't technically in a recession, but people feel like they can't afford as much.
0: I think the vibe session term does apply in a way.
25: Here's University of Sao Paulo economist Laura Carvalho.
0: You can see in the polls that most Brazilians, in spite of the significant growth during the Lula administration, still see the economy as doing worse than it was before.
25: That perception gap is something that Flavio Bolsonaro, Lula's right-wing challenger, is tapping into. He often invokes Picanha as a shorthand for what he claims are Lula's economic failures. In one campaign video, he walks through a supermarket, pointing out the prices.
1: Tá caro, tá caro.
25: Things are expensive, he says. He makes a point of name-checking the Picanha and its price.
1: Picanha maturada, 88,90 kilo.
25: Bolsonaro hasn't laid out many details of his economic plans. Broadly, he says cutting taxes and government spending will drive growth. Lula, meanwhile, last week announced measures aimed at tackling household debt, including a debt relief program and a ban on online gambling. Back at the butcher shop, Geji says he thinks the gambling ban was a smart move.
2: Sigo indeciso para votar.
25: With voters heading to the polls tomorrow, Geji still hasn't made up his mind. For him, as for many others, it may come down to one simple question. What's on the grill? For NPR News, I'm Catherine Osborne in Rio de Janeiro.
18: Apart from the economy and issues at home, also at stake is Brazil's increasingly complicated relationship with the United States. President Trump has been flexing his power both politically and militarily in Latin America. And since coming back to office, the last seven presidential elections in the region have all gone to conservative or far-right leaders. Trump likes to take credit for the region's shift to the right, like during this recent exchange with reporters in the Oval Office.
3: Lots of people that I got elected, and that part of our hemisphere is really turning out to be very much different than it was. They've gone from being left to going right. They're all going right.
18: This week, he said he's watching the Brazilian elections very carefully. While he's yet to explicitly endorse Bolsonaro, the Trump administration has revoked visas for officials it says unfairly treated the conservative family, and many of President Trump's steepest tariffs are still levied against some Brazilian exports to the U.S. There are few workers on the floor of the machinery shop at the Dupps Company in the industrial corridor outside Sao Paulo. Plant manager Leandro Ferreira says his company used to export about $15 million a year in products to the U.S.
6: After the tariffs, we dropped down to zero completely.
18: He had to close down an entire shift and lay off 40% of the workforce. They make heavy machinery here used in rendering animal parts for feed and other byproducts. Ferreira says it's not fair that his small company is caught up in Trump's global politics.
6: We should not do anything. That's the first thing. Yeah, because we are independent. Other people in other countries out of our context should not be putting fingers here. But I also agree that we're not handling well.
18: He's referring to Lula's economic policies, which he blames for a lot of his company's financial ills, especially Brazil's high interest rates. For his small business, that's put borrowing out of reach and him squarely in Bolsonaro's camp. Trump's intervention in Brazilian politics is a big crowd pleaser at Bolsonaro rallies. At one recent gathering, supporters launched a huge inflatable doll of Trump clutching a Lula likeness dressed in prison garb. Flavio Bolsonaro says if he wins, he will align Brazil more closely with the U.S. That doesn't sit well with Lula's base and energizes them as well. Trump's interventions have become a vote winner for Lula. 70-year-old João Pedro shows off watches to fellow retirees nearby. They gather at this informal market in a rundown outdoor plaza in the industrial city of Mauá. I'll bet one of the men are voting for Lula. Pedro says that's because he'll defend us against Trump.
7: Vai ficar que nem Venezuela, vai ficar escravo dos Estados Unidos.
18: We will end up like Venezuela, slaves to the U.S. and at their mercy if Bolsonaro wins, he says.
5: Okay, wow, a lot to think about there, Carrie. What are you going to be looking for as the results come in?
18: To me, Alyssa, the results tomorrow will tell us a lot about how divided Brazil has become and also how disillusioned voters are with the political class here. That's a dynamic that will sound familiar to many in the U.S. The polls open tomorrow at 8 a.m. Brasilia time and close at 5 p.m. I'm going to sign off from an unusually gray Rio, hoping for some sun when we talk again tomorrow after Brazilians have cast their votes.
5: Thank you, Carrie. We look forward to more of your coverage and your analysis tomorrow.
18: You're welcome.

0: You're listening to All Things Considered from NPR News. The U.S. military withdrew from Iraq this week, 23 years after its invasion toppled Saddam Hussein, and led to a security vacuum, insurgency, civil war, and the rise of ISIS that kept the U.S. there for two decades. NPR's Jane Arraf, who has reported from Iraq since the 1990s, joins us from Baghdad. Hi, Jane.
1: Hi, Alyssa.
0: So the Iraqi government declared a national holiday and held celebrations. Tell us about the significance of U.S. forces withdrawing.
1: Well, there weren't a lot of troops left. You know, at the height of the U.S. military presence here, there were 170,000. Recently, that was down to about 1,500. And the U.S. military had left once before in 2011 when it was relatively stable here. Iraq wanted them to leave, but then they invited them back 3 years later to help fight the militant group ISIS. And that's what they've been doing here until this week.
0: So Iran had demanded that U.S. forces withdraw from neighboring Iraq. It wasn't happy about having U.S. bases right on its doorstep. What's been the reaction there?
1: Well, Iran has painted it as a victory, as have Iran-backed militias, who have been attacking U.S. forces and diplomatic missions here in Iraq. So there are two big developments here. One is that departure of the U.S. military, and the other is the Iraqi prime minister's promise to President Trump that he'll disarm those militias. That deadline has moved into next year. It's a very tall order, but and this is also really significant, the hardest line militias announced this week that they would halt attacks, apart from shooting at enemy aircraft. Disarming, though, is a step further.
0: And what's been the reaction among Iraqis?
1: Well, they like the idea, certainly, of foreign troops out for the most part. At the tourist site of Babylon yesterday, we spoke with an Iraqi school teacher, Ashwaq Saoud. She was there with her family. She said, we think it's better for Iraq. It's our country, after all.
0: Are there any worries about the U.S. withdrawal and where that basically leaves Iraq's ability to even defend itself?
1: A lot of worries in the Kurdistan region, the semi-autonomous region of Iraq, which has been hit hard by Iranian attacks. They host opposition bases there, armed Iranian opposition bases. So there's a lot of uncertainty there and a feeling of betrayal. And we have to remember the U.S. still has a lot of power over Iraq, financially, politically, even down to determining who the prime minister is here. President Trump boasted about that. We spoke with former Foreign Minister and Deputy Prime Minister Ali Alawi. Among his books is one called The Occupation of Iraq, Winning the War, Losing the Peace. Here's his take on the United States.
2: I mean, I accused of being indifferent and incompetent. Indifferent to the outcome, incompetent in managing it. I mean, don't go around invading a country and send your troops, you know, thousands of miles and then wash your hands of the whole affair like Pontius Pilate.
1: So the U.S. toppling of Saddam Hussein dismantled the Iraqi military and then opened the door for Iran, destroying government institutions here, encouraging staggering levels of corruption. Alawi says that will need a generational shift to address that.
0: A generational shift. That was NPR's Jane Arraf, who joined us from Baghdad. Thank you.
1: Thank you.

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1: 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Strange Brew, KSUT, Saturday evenings from 7 to 9. 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Right now it's back to All Things Considered, and support comes from the Utah Office of Tourism presenting the Moab Folk Festival. 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
2: I'm Linda Kenyon with these headlines. Officials in the United Arab Emirates say they are calling it an attempted terrorist attack. They're looking into the co-pilot's attack against the captain of a Fly Dubai flight. The UAE, which is leading the investigation, says the co-pilot used the cockpit's crash axe. The plane with 182 people aboard landed safely. The head of Tennessee's prison system is resigning after the failed execution of Krista Pike. Commissioner Frank Strada says stepping aside is in the best interests of the state. At least six people have been killed in the latest Russian attacks against Ukraine. Russia also damaged a key bridge in Ukraine and is urging foreign nationals and diplomats to leave. I'm Linda Kenyon, NPR News.

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1: From NPR News, this is All Things Considered. I'm Alyssa Nadworny. NPR's Will Stone reports on that line between proven medical treatments and alternative health practices.
2: If you're envisioning study subjects smoking weed and sipping free booze, then you have a pretty good picture of this experiment.
1: Weed versus alcohol, metabolic medicine, and yes, the science of sauna.
3: It's basically a chance for the sauna world to nerd out.
1: In September, Will Stone traveled to Oslo, Norway for the International Sauna Congress.
3: You have scientists, business operators, advocates. They're all here for a few days to talk about everything from the health benefits to the finer points of sauna culture.
1: The program included party hopping and heat treatments in, quote, floating sauna villages. So for this week's Reporter's Notebook, I wanted to talk to Will about arguably the toughest assignment at NPR. I mean, come on, you got in a sauna in Oslo? Like, was it as blissful as it sounds? How jealous should I be?
3: Pretty jealous. This was not my normal trip into the field. I never had to wear a bathrobe before doing a reporting trip before. Although I will say, when you go into a sauna with all your reporting gear and fully clothed, not as blissful as it might sound.
1: Fair. Okay, but seriously, what were the questions that were driving your reporting on the story?
3: A few things. I mean, this isn't really just about sauna. This is really about the broader field of heat therapy, which is something when we look across, right, cultures, the world have been doing for millennia, whether that's, you know, a sauna or steam bath or geothermal, right? Many places have these traditions. And what's interesting to me is that the science, on the other hand, you know, is still pretty limited here. I mean, there's a whole field of thermal physiology, scientists who are looking at how our bodies respond to temperature, including heat. And there's plenty of research on kind of what happens to our bodies acutely in the heat, you know, with our heart rate or our blood vessels. But the research on how you actually translate that into advice for people, and you can say definitively, oh, this is good for cardiovascular health or mental health. You know, these large human trials haven't been done. And this is a moment in where the field is trying to basically organize itself so it can do the type of work that will really legitimize this as like a lifestyle intervention. So I found it interesting to see the scientists kind of working through their process at this moment.
1: Okay, so you met scientists studying the

0: to make recommendations that are very evidence-based. And so while there are some really compelling studies that have been done, like, for example, in Finland, where everyone uses sauna, and those have shown strong associations between all kinds of health benefits in sauna use, like for cardiovascular health, for mental health, you can't just basically extrapolate that and say, well, this is good for everyone. You need to do the tough, painstaking studies. And then on the flip side, what was interesting to me was that a lot of the claims that you'll see, for example, like at your gym, you know, outside the sauna or outside a hotel, you know, a hotel sauna, are not necessarily evidence-based either. And they're actually kind of, we have better evidence to suggest it's not as dangerous as it can sound when you read one of those plaques.
1: Oh, like the warnings outside the room, you said.
0: Yeah, I mean, definitely drinking in sauna, we can say, don't do that. But so some of these are actually, you know, founded in real evidence, but others actually need to be updated. So there's an interesting way in which there are certain claims being overhyped, and then in other areas where we do have some evidence, it just hasn't really trickled down.
1: And I just want to make sure I understand you there. You mean like a sign that could say, like, don't stay longer than 10 minutes.
0: Exactly. You know, and all of this is done because generally it's hard to translate the work being done, you know, by a thermal physiologist in their lab to, you know, what goes up at a sauna
1: at the
0: in a hotel.
1: Sauna.
0: Yeah, exactly.
1: Okay, so I want to turn to your larger beat. You have covered the alternative health movement for some time now, and I'm thinking things like peptides, psychedelics, high-intensity exercise. I'm curious, Will, what drives your reporting as you cover this moment in alternative health?
0: Yeah, alternative is an interesting word because a lot of what I cover now is really part of the mainstream. And by that, I mean, like, you know, the wellness movement, longevity, the embrace of like biohacking and, you know, things that originate in Silicon Valley, wanting to optimize yourself. I mean, that's everywhere now on social media. And it's even being championed right at the highest levels of government. So I think what drives my reporting is just understanding, you know, where the evidence lies for a particular treatment or remedy that's being promoted, and then the gap between what's being said about that and what we know. For me, I find that often with these trendy therapies, there's like a curious scientist there, you know, somewhere doing this research. And then what's actually happened to their findings, how those have taken on a new life on social media, is quite interesting because it's usually not at all they would actually tell you. So I think, you know, there's an interesting tension here with many of these therapies. I mean, we have peptides that are like the GLP-1 weight loss drugs. Those have been studied quite a bit in large trials, right? And many Americans are using them now. Then we have the wellness peptides, which have almost not been studied at all in any kind of human clinical trial. Some have almost no human data behind them. So the claims that they do any number of things for longevity or recovery or skin, often those are not grounded in the kind of high-quality evidence that most people might imagine they were.
1: Will Stone covers health and science for NPR. Thank you so much for talking with us.
0: Oh, it was fun. Thank you.
1: I found out about singer-songwriter Medium Build through his dog. This summer at the Newport Folk Festival, I was at a charity baseball game. And as I watched one songwriter after another strike out, this dog ran up to me. I learned that his name was Stanley, and that he belonged to Nick Carpenter, who makes music as Medium Build. So during the festival, I went to Nick's set, and I thought, thanks, Stanley.

0: Nick Carpenter's new album is called King of Having Fun.
1: So you met Stanley without me.
0: That's right.
1: He wanders off, so I can't always record what he gets up to, but I love that he was making a good impression.
0: Wait, does he wander off and make friends for you? Like, is that

0: I mean, thing?
1: I have three dogs. Stanley is the newest. He's a puppy. He kind of made a splash at Newport. He's opening doors in my career. I mean, this is, I knew it. I knew he was doing good stuff, but this is proof.

0: That's why I love the dogs. They remind me, you know, you wake up and you think it's all about you, and they're like, hey, I have needs, and that's good for me. I actually do better when I'm working. You know, I'd rather be serving than be served.
1: Ooh. I want to go back to a pretty big decision that you made. You were in Tennessee studying music. You're engaged. You ended the engagement. You left school. You moved to Alaska. Why Alaska?
0: My older brother moved there when I was 18. And we grew up, you know, in a pretty suburban, kind of like a conservative bubble of North Atlanta. And I had never been anywhere. You know, I'd been on like mission trips, but I'd never really traveled. And so when my brother moved to Alaska, I went up for 6 months when I was 18, and it changed my entire worldview. First time I'd seen non-Christians like living in community, and like the suburban bubble I grew up in was so one thing. To go and find out that the world was completely spinning for 1 million other types of people, I was just like, oh my goodness, this like godless, lawless, beautiful, like connected to nature place will help me find whatever is really clicking inside of me.
1: You have a song on the new album called Perceived. I wonder if we could listen to it together.
0: Yeah, let's do it.

0: Tell me a little bit about that song and what was going on when you wrote it.
1: Winters in Alaska are really grounding. I remember that lyric of like, everything's going as normal, right? Like, the town hall is still happening on Twitter. Like, the day cook at the diner is still outside smoking a cigarette after his shift. Like, everything in Anchorage is so kind of like dependable. Everything's going fine. It's been a decent winter, but my brain is the enemy here. Like, not the darkness, not the snow, not the temperature, not my job, not giving me enough hours. It's like my brain is the thing, like the crippling weight of my thoughts. And this career that's happening for me, now I'm on stage and these people want to know all my thoughts and want to hear all my takes. And I had a mental breakdown. I had like a panic attack on stage. Here's all my dreams of playing music. And then you get in the business of making yourself consume, right? Like, I objectify myself. I made a product of myself. Like, you become the suit. You become the evil guy selling you. And that's a hard thing to realize. And not

0: do you really want this? Do you really want this? What will you give? Will you give up your privacy? Will you give up your friendship? Will you give up your relationships? That's been my biggest struggle with the career thing, is trying to go back to being the servant.
1: That's got to weigh on you.
0: We're at a rehearsal studio, and I'm in this office, and there's all these posters of these bands, Santana and Aerosmith and Guns N' Roses. And yeah, Steven Tyler in 1985, like, could he go anywhere? I don't know. But now he's fine. No one's going to stop him. No one cares. We have this idea that these people are gods or demigods. No one cares.

0: Wow, there is a whole childhood in that song. Pet snake, video game, stuffed crust pizza. Oh, the best.
1: I remember when stuffed crust came out. That was a crazy day.
0: Have you done anything lately that gave you that feeling of being a kid again?
1: It takes more now. I've been riding my bike a lot this year. And like the other day, I rode my bike downtown for a concert, and everyone, when I walked in, was like, "Are you okay? Like, what are you kidding?" But I don't know why, I just felt like, it felt so playful. I was like, there's something childlike about it being like, these two wheels will get me there. And you know, when the wind gets in your hair and the salt and the, like, almost feels like you're flying. I mean, if you're not in pain, if you're not thinking about the pain or you're not thinking about your lungs, like, you just almost feel like you're just floating. That's kind of why it's so sweet for me.

0: 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His new album is King of Having Fun. Thank you so much for talking to me, and thank you to Stanley.
1: Wow, you really got our friendship off the ground here. Thanks, Stanley.

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2: 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We're coming up in the first of 2 hours of Strange Brew.

Good evening and welcome back to another Strange Brew. I'm your host, Jim Belcher, and this hour it's all about Rush. Yes, that venerable Canadian progressive rock trio. I've been a fan of them since I was a kid, and they are currently on a tour hitting it hard for guys in their 70s and really, by all accounts, killing it these days with their new drummer, Annika Niles. If you don't have a picture of Rush's history, let me give you a quick rundown before we get into the music of this hour, because it's worth it. They've got quite a story. Guitarist Alex Lifeson and bassist Geddy Lee got together in high school, joined by drummer John Rutsey, and not long after came out with their first album, which really showed their influences, Led Zeppelin, Cream, and The Who, chief among them. And after parting ways with Rutsey, they found the missing link, drummer and lyricist Neil Peart. And the sound began to change, influenced by sci-fi and the author Ayn Rand. The music grew into multi-part progressive rock epics. The band went on to worldwide success with the albums 2112, A Farewell to Kings, and Hemispheres. In the 80s, their sound became more concise, bringing radio hits like Tom Sawyer and The Spirit of Radio. Neil retired from music in 2015, wanting to go out at his top level of playing. And unfortunately, he passed away at only 67 years old in 2020. And it seemed that Rush was done. But now, in 2026, Alex and Geddy have breathed new life into the band with drummer Annika Niles and have embarked upon a world tour that, by all accounts, is really incredible. What a comeback. And I've been a fan since I was a kid. I'm very stoked because I'm going to see them in Denver next Wednesday. So with that in mind, here's some classic live Rush on Strange Brew.

Rush with Bruins Bane, Into the Trees, Into Xanadu. That was from their Exit Stage Left album. We're going to hear some more live Rush as this hour of Strange Brew continues. Here is Distant Early Warning.

0: Obrigado. Muito obrigado. Thank you so much.
1: That was Rush from their Russian Rio release back in 2003, and the song Free Will. And apparently Geddy Lee is able to hit those high notes still after all these years on their current tour. And I'm hoping to see them do that song next week in Denver. Let's continue this hour of Strange Brew with some more live Rush. Here's Red Sector A.

0: Thank you. Obrigado. Thank you so much.
1: The fantastic instrumental YYZ from Rush on Strange Brew. Continuing with another live track, this is one of my favorite songs by the band. Great lyrics by Neil Peart. It's Bravado.

one of the few songs that Rush sort of departs from the script in a live setting, at any rate, and a little bit of jamming at the end of that song, Bravado. We're about ready to wrap this hour of Strange Brew up, and we're going to go back to another great instrumental by the band, as they described it in the liner notes on the studio album. This is an excess of overindulgence, is what they called it, La Via Strangiato on Strange Brew.

Geddy Lee saying au revoir to the crowd there. La Via Strangiato. That does wrap up this hour of Strange Brew. I'm Jim Belcher, and I hope you enjoyed it at least half as much as I did, because what a great hour of live progressive rock. But do stay tuned. We've got another hour of the brew coming up shortly. And I think we'll kick that hour off with some other musicians showing some musical love to Rush, including Dave Grohl, Stephen Wilson, and Alice in Chains.

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We are KSUT Ignacio, KUTE Ignacio, KDNG Durango, KUUT Farmington, KUSW Flora Vista, KPGS Pagosa Springs, and KZNM Toyoak. Stay with us. We've got another hour of Strange Brew coming up shortly. That's followed at 9 o'clock by Chris Kay and the Colorado Playlist. At 10 o'clock, the Grateful Dead Hour. That's followed by an hour of night music. And then at midnight, an overnight broadcast of the BBC World Service.

Welcome back to Hour 2 of Strange Brew. I'm Jim Belcher, and as promised at the end of Hour 1, we're going to kick this hour off with some other musicians that have been influenced by Rush over their careers. And we're going to kick it off with a track that will be very recognizable to Rush fans, part of the greater 2112 suite of songs. This is The Overture by Dave Grohl, Taylor Hawkins, and Nick Raskulinis.

And that was Dave Grohl, the late great Taylor Hawkins, and Nick Raskulinis in their version of just part of the epic 2112 from Rush, their version of Overture. We've got another couple musicians as we continue our Two of Strange Brew that have teed up their versions of some Rush songs. And here's a deep track. It's Alice in Chains covering Rush's Tears.

That was Stephen Wilson with a really cool version of Rush's The Twilight Zone. And we're going to continue this hour of Strange Brew with some more Stephen Wilson. This is a live version of the song Luminol, which originally came out on his album The Raven That Refused

Drag in the lake. Find the owner of the voice. Sit in the bag. A draw boat across the noise. Examine the hairline. This arc.

From the album Get All You Deserve, that was Stephen Wilson with No Twilight Within the Courts of the Sun. You're listening to Strange Brew. We're in the midst of another hour, and we heard from Alice in Chains near the top of the hour. They were covering a deep track from Rush titled Tears. So I had in the back of my mind that we would circle around to some more live Alice in Chains, since we're doing live stuff mostly in this hour of the show. And this is from their great MTV Unplugged performance and a version of Wood.

Foo Fighters from their 2006 release, Skin and Bones, and Over and Out. I'm Jim Belcher, and it's almost time for this hour of Strange Brew to be over and out. Thank you, as always, for joining me. I hope you enjoyed the music. And as always, I extend that invitation to join me next Saturday from 7 to 9 for another Strange Brew. I think we'll hear from The Cure, maybe some Susie and the Banshees, Dead Can Dance, and more. You'll just have to tune in to find out. Until then, be safe out there, have fun, and we'll catch you next time.

0: 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Rooted in the Four Corners since 1976. We're coming up on 9 o'clock. 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
1: The Fray, Yonder Mountain String Band, Big Ed Todd and the Monsters, The String Cheese Incident, Chris Daniels and the Kings, and Molly O'Brien, just six of Colorado legends with enough years and records to do twofers in this special episode of the Colorado Playlist. Hi, I'm Chris Kay, where every week I dig into my collection of Colorado music to share some of the biggest hits from some of the biggest hit makers and award winners with you, and along with some of the freshest new music from around the state. This week, no new music, really. Instead, in this special episode of the show, it's twofers from Colorado legends, starting off with two from The Fray. The Fray broke out big at the turn of the 21st century with their album, How to Save a Life. Since then, the band has gone through a lineup change, where original co-founding member Isaac Slade has decided to not rejoin his old bandmates for their latest release that came out last year. So two from The Fray from then and now to get things started on the Colorado Playlist. Welcome to the show.

0: this place.
1: A then and now twofer from The Fray on the Colorado playlist, How to Save a Life off of their 2005 debut, and Time Well Wasted from their most recent release from 2024 called The Fray Is Back. Although without Isaac Slade, Joe King has taken over center stage duties. Yonder Mountain String Band is in the Colorado Music Hall of Fame. The band originally came together when founding members Dave Johnston and the late Jeff Austin met in Illinois before moving to Colorado in 1998. A year later, they released their debut, Elevation. This is Half Moon Rising, a Yonder Mountain String Band twofer on the Colorado playlist.

0: A then and now twofer from Colorado Music Hall of Fame band Yonder Mountain String Band on the Colorado playlist. Here I Go off of their most recent album, Nowhere Next, from last year, and Half Moon Rising going back to their 1999 debut, Elevation. Original band founder Jeff Austin passed away in June of 2019. Thanks for joining me for this special episode of the Colorado Playlist, celebrating some of the longest running and still active artists and bands in Colorado music history with then and now twofer sets. I've been collecting Colorado music now for over 25 years, and since about 2015, I've been curating unique best of playlists for some of Colorado's most celebrated bands and artists that you can find on Spotify. 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And if you'd like to check out some of Colorado from the 60s to today, you'll find two playlists on Spotify and YouTube. On the way, I'll get to twofers from Big Head Todd and the Monsters, Chris Daniels and the Kings, and Molly O'Brien on the Colorado Playlist.
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And welcome back to this special episode of the Colorado Playlist. I'm Chris Kay with Colorado Twofers. The core founding trio of Big Head Todd and the Monsters actually started jamming together way back in the early 80s. They officially formed the band and adopted their now famous Colorado Music Hall of Fame name in 1986. Going back to their major label debut from 1993 that brought the band national attention and a platinum record, this is the title track to Sister Sweetly.

A Colorado playlist twofer from Colorado Music Hall of Fame band Big Head Todd and the Monsters, Crush, from their 2024 album Her Way Out, and the title track off of their 1993 major label release, albums that came out 31 years apart. Before they were known as the String Cheese Incident, the founding members out of Crested Butte were called the Blue String Cheese Band. That was back in 1993. By 1997, they'd relocated to Boulder, formed a record label, and released their debut, This Is Resume Man.

0: Another Colorado Music Hall of Fame band, twofer on the Colorado playlist from the String Cheese Incident, Lend Me a Hand from 2023 off of their last album, and Resume Man from 1996. Live music is an essential part of the Colorado music story. We're lucky here in the Centennial State that we've got world-renowned venues like Red Rocks Amphitheater and festivals like Country Jam near Grand Junction and Telluride Bluegrass Festival and Jazz Festival. A new initiative being developed in association with the Colorado Music Hall of Fame plans to develop Colorado as a live music tourism state. You can download the Colorado Music Tourism Strategy at cmhof.org under the Discover tab, where you'll find a page called Colorado's Music Scene that'll cover some of the great resources we've got in our state. Still to come in this special Colorado Twofers episode of the Colorado Playlist, Chris Daniels and the Kings and Molly O'Brien. Stick around.
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Chris Daniels is one of the most recognized and recognizable artists in our state today. He's been a part of the Colorado music scene since he was one of the founding members of Magic Music, the first Colorado jam band to play the Telluride Bluegrass Festival. He's now in the Colorado Music Hall of Fame, and since 1982, he's been the leader of Chris Daniels and the Kings and had a number one hit in the Netherlands. From 1987, Roadhouse Music on this special Colorado twofer episode of the Colorado Playlist.

A Colorado twofer from Chris Daniels and the Kings, Jump off of the album 40, Blues with Horns, Volume 2 from 2024, and one from their 1987 album, When You're Cool. Molly O'Brien's history in Colorado music goes back to the 1980s when she followed her brother Tim O'Brien to Colorado and then met her life partner Rich Moore at the Denver Folklore Center. Over the years, she's earned a Grammy Award and likely will one day be inducted into the Colorado Music Hall of Fame. This one from her 1998 album, Big Red Sun, on the Colorado playlist.

about you, morning, afternoon, and night. Oh, darling, won't you say that you will always be mine? I guarantee everything will work out just fine. Come here and tell me something before we go out of my mind. Say my play is not in vain and love is not blind. I'll do the things you always wanted me to. Success around the corner and it's pointing at you. Don't make a mistake and tell me, baby, we're through. We're

Off their new album together called Lost in the Crowd, Molly O'Brien and Rich Moore with I've Got the Blues, and one from her 1998 album, Big Red Sun, Eliza, a Colorado twofer from Molly O'Brien on the Colorado Playlist. The Colorado Playlist is a presentation of Rocky Mountain Music Network. 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I'll leave you with just one more as I step out from Adam Bodine. This is the Chauffeur Showdown. Catch you next time.

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2: 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Who am I? 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

It's the Grateful Dead, recorded 2-17-79 at the Oakland Coliseum Arena. Again, this was the band's last live performance with keyboardist Keith Godshoe and vocalist Donna Godshoe. We'll hear the rest of this show next week. Please stay tuned for a track from the new Garcia Live release and more when the Grateful Dead Hour continues.

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1: It's the Grateful Dead Hour. I'm David Gans. I'm going to play a Jimi Hendrix track for you now from a new album on the Legacy Recordings label titled Magic Boy, The Jimi Hendrix Experience Live at Berkeley, First Show. 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

That's Dos Hermanos, Bob Breilove and Tom Constanton from their 2022 release Persistence of Memory. 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And we began with Jimi Hendrix doing Johnny B. Goode from a new archival release titled Magic Boy, the Jimi Hendrix Experience Live at Berkeley, first show. 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

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I'm gans@well.com. This has been Grateful Dead Hour number 1984. 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

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Up next, we've got an hour of night music, and that's followed at midnight by an overnight broadcast of the BBC World Service.

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0: BBC World Service, it's 6 hours GMT. Welcome to Weekend with Julian Worricker. Coming up on the programme, voting starts today in a crucial election in Brazil, with two main presidential candidates offering very different visions for the country.
1: On one hand, we have President Lula betting on multilateralism. On the other hand, we have Flávio Bolsonaro saying that he would be very much aligned with Donald Trump.
0: Also this hour, books in prison. A new law in Italy which targets foreign students who can't speak Italian well enough. And the actress Scarlett Johansson on her new crime drama paper, Tiger, as we report from the New York Film Festival.
2: When I think about the film, I think about the incredible love that these characters have for one another and what they are willing to sacrifice for one another.
0: That's all here on Weekend after the World News.
3: BBC News with Moira Alderson. The German Chancellor Friedrich Merz has arrived in Kiev on an unannounced visit. The trip is intended as a show of support for President Volodymyr Zelensky amid escalating Russian attacks on Ukrainian cities, Anna Pissarro reports.
4: Mr. Merz is travelling to Kiev accompanied by the CEOs of German defence companies and the economics minister to reaffirm Germany's support. He said Russia's war machine should be stopped or it would turn on others. He's expected to announce a package of measures including the release of €1 billion in military aid and funds to repair Ukraine's energy sector. A deal for the joint production of various drones is also in the pipeline. This includes defences against Russia's new jet-powered drones. Kiev has suffered increasingly heavy Russian barrages, including hits on its bridges.
3: Partial results from the election in Latvia show a big boost for the party of the Prime Minister, Andris Kulbergs. With most ballots counted, his United List is picking up around 36% of the vote, more than three times as much as it previously had. Here's Peter Hyatt.
5: Mr. Kulbergs only became Prime Minister in May after the previous coalition collapsed over the issue of drones from Russia's war against Ukraine entering Latvian airspace. And Russia has loomed large over this election. Latvia is now spending about 5% of its national income on defence. It also has a sizable ethnic Russian minority. And one party argued that Latvia should halt its aid to Ukraine. But that's not what Mr. Kulberg's centre-right United List party says, and the big increase in its vote suggests many Latvians agree.
3: Peter Hyatt with that report. The main contenders in Sunday's Brazilian presidential election have made their final push for votes. Polls suggest a very tight race between the incumbent, President Luiz Inácio Lula da Silva, and his main opponent, the right-wing senator, Flávio Bolsonaro. Brazil's 160 million registered voters will also be electing lawmakers, governors and some senators. The British government has scrapped a controversial plan to curb some jury trials, which would have led to thousands of cases a year being heard by a judge alone. The proposal, introduced under the previous Prime Minister, was designed to tackle a record backlog of cases, but critics said it was an unjustified erosion of the ancient right to trial by jury that wouldn't solve the delays. Here's the BBC's Barry Caffrey.
6: These plans now have been scrapped under the new Prime Minister, Andy Byrne. And the Ministry of Justice said only complex fraud cases and financial cases would be judge alone and all other cases would have a jury. The Justice Secretary, Alex Norris, saying he had changed course after hearing the strength of feeling from people, criminal lawyers among those people that have welcomed this decision.
3: BBC News. Yemen's army says it's striking the Iran-backed Houthis in the capital Sana'a and the group's stronghold of Sada. A spokesperson said its forces were hitting what he described as vital targets. Earlier, Houthi-run Al-Mashiri TV said the capital had been repeatedly attacked by Saudi jets. The Houthis also said they'd hit a Saudi refinery on Saturday. Police in Japan say a 20-year-old US Marine stationed on the southern island of Okinawa has been arrested on suspicion of the murder of a Japanese woman. Devin Jacob Ballard is also accused of robbing Anne Yagi at a hotel in the regional capital, Naha. He reportedly denies the charges. A series of crimes, including rapes, assaults, hit-and-run and drink-driving accidents by US personnel, have long sparked protests in Okinawa, where more of the 54,000 US personnel based in Japan are located. Debris has been found from a plane that went missing off the US East Coast with six people on board. The medical jet had been flying from Bermuda to Boston when it lost contact with air traffic control near Nantucket early on Saturday. And a new species of lizard has been discovered living high up in the Peruvian Andes. Liolimus archipensis, as it's been called, is up to 8 centimetres long and survives on a diet of spiders, beetles and insect larvae. Paul Moss has the details.
7: The males have short stripes on their backs, while the females have square-shaped spots, making it easy for individuals of the species in search of a mate to work out who's who and avoid embarrassing misunderstandings. But finding these lizards was just the beginning. There followed a long and rigorous analysis of their DNA to determine that Liolimus archipensis really does count as a whole new species. Once that was confirmed, the scientist who led the research said it represented an important advance for biodiversity.
3: Paul Moss reporting. That's the latest. BBC News.
0: Six minutes past six GMT. Welcome to Weekend from the BBC World Service with me, Julian Warwicker. Coming up this hour, the convicted felon and son of a Soviet emigre writer on the joys of reading in prison.
8: One was dinner and the other was dessert. I read the Solzhenitsyn to know what I was supposed to do and to know how to deal with it, you know, emotionally and I guess spiritually. And I read the genre fiction, the science fiction, the espionage, that sort of thing as a form of escapism. After a while, my escapism became more a little more obscure and maybe stranger. I took to reading the memoirs of all the explorers from the 19th century. So you know, Livingston, I presume, is if I were ever to get a tattoo, I think it would say that.
0: More on books in prison in this hour. With me throughout the programme, Karin von Hippel, a defence and security analyst, and Neri Zilber, journalist and analyst covering Middle East politics, who's on the line from Tel Aviv. We're going to go to Brazil first this hour. Brazilians voting today in the first round of a closely watched presidential election, with the leftist president Luiz Inácio Lula da Silva and the right-wing senator Flavio Bolsonaro dominating the polls. I've been speaking to the BBC Brazil's Leandro Prazeres, who's been telling me more about the candidates.
1: Well, both of them have focused their last days of campaigning in the southeast region of the country, which is also the most populated one. And this move makes a lot of sense because this election has been very disputed, with the main polls showing Lula and Flavio Bolsonaro in a statistical tie, which shows how polarized this election is.
0: You talk of the two main candidates. There are others. Do any of them look as if they're going to cut through at all here?
1: Not really. Recent polls have been showing that Mr. Lula da Silva would have around 45% of the electorate, whereas Mr. Flavio Bolsonaro would be just behind him or sometimes tied. And the other candidates, they wouldn't have like more than 3% of the voters at this moment.
0: Clearly, lots of others around the world are watching this closely. What influence will this election, depending on who wins clearly, have on the foreign policy of Brazil?
1: Well, for me to answer this question, it's important to talk a little bit about Mr. Lula da Silva and Flavio Bolsonaro. Mr. Lula da Silva is an 80-year-old left-wing leader. When it comes to foreign policy, Lula says that Brazil should maintain a relatively independent foreign policy, betting on multilateralism and also on its ties with countries like China, Russia, and also with Europe. Also, Lula has been promising that if he's elected, his government would try to strike commercial deals with Canada, Mexico, and other countries to open new markets. On the other hand, Flavio Bolsonaro is the total opposite of that. He has been saying that if he's elected, he wants closer ties with the United States under Donald Trump. And he's also said that he would be willing to negotiate good terms for the Americans to explore vast resources of critical minerals and oil here in Brazil. So on one hand, we have President Lula betting on multilateralism. On the other hand, we have Flavio Bolsonaro saying that he would be very much aligned with Donald Trump.
0: And if this isn't all settled today, we'll go ahead to a runoff a few weeks from now, won't we?
1: Yeah, there is a very little possibility for this election to come to an end this Sunday. So the most likely scenario is the one in which we're going to have a second round in about 24 days.
0: BBC Brazil's Leandro Prazeres speaking to me a little earlier. Beyond the personalities, though, what's actually driving the voters? How important are concerns about the economy, the cost of living, for example? Is Brazil's wealth of natural resources a divisive issue, and how worried are voters about corruption? Natalia Suyama Kokolo is a public policy specialist, an award-winning youth climate advocate, and Laura Cavalho is director of the Research Centre on Macroeconomics of Inequality and the Associate Professor of Economics at the University of Sao Paulo. I spoke to them both from Rio de Janeiro in Brazil. Laura, first, on how the nation's economy is doing and how voters think it's doing.
9: The Brazilian economy is doing well by almost any macroeconomic indicator. GDP has grown at around 3% for the past 3 years. That's above projections. That's also above G20 average. The unemployment rate is at historic lows in Brazil, below 6%. Inflation has fallen from a peak, a post-pandemic peak of over 12% to around 4%. But what we see is that half of Brazilians believe in every poll that the economy has gotten worse over the past year. There is a recession in sentiment, even if the economy is actually growing. But in Brazil, I believe these have also specific characteristics, given Lula's own history, how his previous government delivered higher, even higher income growth and an experience of social mobility that people still remember, especially older voters.
0: So they're comparing what Lula once did with what he's doing now, and they don't think it's as good. Is that what we're saying?
9: I think there is an element of that. So, of course, Lula's first and second terms during the 2000s happened in a completely different context. Brazilians experienced social mobility for the first time. People entered universities for the first time. People started to fly on airplanes for the first time. It was a very concrete experience of mobility for millions and millions of Brazilians.
0: Natalia, against that backdrop, let's talk climate and the environment, which is very much your specialism. How is the debate about that playing out within this campaign just now?
10: When we think about the concern people have about climate change, we see that it doesn't necessarily mean someone's main electoral priority will be climate change and then it will win the election. Climate change hanked below concerns such as security, the economics, as we are discussing with Laura, and also public service. But I think the difference is where you live in these regions, because we have the most privileged neighborhoods not feeling the effects so much because they have the infrastructure and they can prepare and adapt for the climate change effect. While in the peripheries, in the favelas, in the small rural communities, people feel these effects a lot more. And we feel in our daily lives, it affects our way of living, it affects the possibility that we have something to feed ourselves and to feed our families in the end of the day.
0: I wanted to ask you both about other issues as well. One that I know is in some voters' minds is the issue of corruption. Laura, how much is that featuring, do you think, in people's minds?
9: It is playing out quite strongly. It's hard to tell to which side, honestly, because there's been a sequence of corruption scandals involving Supreme Court judges and bankers and politicians. Most of the politicians, I would say, are linked to the far right and the right, and so it should be harming Flávio Bolsonaro more than it is harming Lula. But the reality is that it feeds an anti-systemic perception in the public, but it's not necessarily helping either candidate, I would say, at this point.
0: And Natalia, the issue of natural resources, critical minerals, clearly that, again, takes us close to your area of specialism, but it also draws in, doesn't it, international interests, particularly the United States and China, and how they look to Brazil with increasing interest because of what you have in your territory.
10: For sure. And that's a big concern. We have a lot of fake news and misconceptions about the interest of these nations and how it will play out with the Brazil sovereignty. With this election in particular, and we can see that the mining sector is also connected with a lot of the corruption scandals.
0: Just as a final observation to you both, from the outside, this looks like a very divided election, a very divided country. It has been for a while politically. Does anything change under that heading, irrespective of who wins this election? Natalia, to you on that first.
10: I'm very hopeful that something will change because we do need people united, and not only in Brazil, but also thinking about the world and the multilateralism, because we are in the final years of the SDGs, the Sustainable Development Goals. And for Brazil, for example, the president we elect now will be the president that will close the cycle of the 2030 agenda, and is the final push we need to have. So we need people united, and we need countries united so we can overcome these big global problems. And if we continue to be divided as a nation and be divided as a world and polarized, we will not overcome these problems.
0: Laura, can those divisions heal, do you think?
9: What is, I think, the most concerning part of this election is that our democracy has been very shaken by the type of polarization that we had. It's not just polarization. It's actually, on the one side, there is the legacy of part of a political alliance that actually tried a coup, a military coup that was proven in 2022. And so the fact that almost half the country votes for a candidacy that risks the democratic institutions themselves is, I think, something that is really hard to manage politically. And it's also very hard to manage the fact that the same side of society is supporting U.S. intervention in the elections in Brazil, which is also something that is creating many, many risks.
0: Laura Carvalho, economics expert, Natalia Tsuyama-Kokolo, speaking from the environment climate point of view on that election in Brazil today. Karin, a very divided country. America looks on, President Trump looks on with considerable interest.
11: Yes, I mean, President Trump is feeling very free to interfere in many elections, not just this one, as we've seen elsewhere in the world, including in Latin America. And I suspect he's not interfering right now in Israel just because he and Netanyahu are in a bit of a spat. But I think Neri knows more about that than I do. But, you know, I'm struck by how many of these issues are similar in so many different countries. I mean, as you say, globalization, climate, the economy, it just seems to be the same in every country. And all of our countries seem to be more and more polarized. And so everything we've talked about so far, including Facebook, right? I mean, you know, where, you know, how much responsibility does social media have for these kinds of huge chasms in these countries?
0: But on President Trump, and his clear hope is that Flavio Bolsonaro will ultimately win. I mean, if you look at a map now of South America, it's very striking how many countries have swung to the right in the last year or so.
11: Yeah, certainly. Yeah, as we've seen in Chile and in El Salvador and a bunch of different countries, and Trump interfering. But then it'll swing back. I mean, it's been swinging back and forth. And that's, I think, a challenge in countries like Brazil and elsewhere in Latin America, where they go from the far right to the far left. Mm. And it can't be that healthy for their economies to have such extremes, because of course policy will change in pretty fundamental ways depending on who's in power.
0: Neri, I think that issue of polarization is in your mind on this one as well, isn't it?
12: Absolutely. And the big thing, the last guest from Brazil, she said it better than I could. How can half the country still consider now voting for a candidate who he and his father and his camp supported a military coup in 2022. It boggles the mind, and yet as Americans, it shouldn't, because we saw this exact same scenario play out in the 2024 election with Donald Trump's comeback, which should have been beyond the pale after the events of January 6th. And as Karen mentioned, the polarization, the seesaw back and forth between the hard left and the hard right, especially in Latin America, can't be good. I think it's probably a sign of larger and deeper rooted issues. Neither side actually getting a grip on the actual issues that people care about, like the economy, like security, like say progressive causes. And they're willing, in order to find a solution to these problems, to overlook things like attempting to undermine a democratic election.
0: You're listening to Weekend from the BBC World Service. Evan Gershkovich, the Wall Street Journal journalist detained in Moscow's Lefortovo prison for 16 months before he was released in August 2024, published his memoir this week. Despite working in Russia for years, he became the first US journalist to be charged with espionage in the country since the Cold War. Now, his book gives an unexpected glimpse into many aspects of life inside a Russian prison. During his detention, he worked his way through a remarkable reading list from the very well-stocked prison library. Charlotte Bronte, Marcel Proust, Albert Camus, Alexandra Solzhenitsyn and Han Kang among them. He also started a journal.
13: About a week in, I started thinking, you know, there's nothing I can really do about it other than, you know, approach it as a kind of reporting experience. So I had notebooks that I treated as diaries, both for a kind of therapy, you know, to write my feelings out loud, but also as a reporter's notebook. So I took notes of what was going on around me. And you end up in prison, and it's, you know, it's not just fellow prisoners, but it's prison guards, prison officials, FSB officials. And so I had this unique opportunity to speak with them. And I think that really gave me purpose and kind of gave me meaning to my days while I was there.
0: So how can books help when you're incarcerated with no real idea of when you'll be free again? Daniel Jennis is the author of Sentence, 10 Years and 1,000 Books in Prison. The son of the Soviet emigre writer Alexander Jennis, he served 10 years in New York State prisons after being convicted of armed robbery linked to heroin addiction. So what did literature do for him?
8: So back in 2003, when I was first arrested, nothing was very clear to me. And mostly I wanted to disappear and hide somewhere. And for that reason, I read two genres, which I later didn't read. I read pulpy science fiction and I read espionage. So I stayed in the Cold War past or in the far distant future, but as far away from the present as I could.
0: So reading had been a part of your then very troubled world. Inside, how did it develop?
8: I'd been reading books all my life. I come from a family that's treasured our library as if it's a savings account or something. We carried it from the Soviet Union to New York, to New Jersey, to Long Island. Inside, I started to build a library of my own, only I couldn't keep the books. So the way in which I built my inner library, my jailhouse library, was by listing the books I had read. And that grew over the years, and it grew. And by the time I left, after 10 years, 3 months, and about 21 days, I ended on 1,046 books, which sounds very impressive to people. Sometimes they figure out, oh, you read a book every 3 days. But that's quite inaccurate, because some of these books were very long, like Ulysses was something that took me a month to read, and I needed two different guidebooks, while some of the other ones were, you know, Alan Moore graphic novels that I consumed in an afternoon. You see, before I was sentenced, I read the genre fiction to live in a world of pretend. But after I was sentenced and I realized that I had a substantial amount of time in front of me, time that I needed to make some kind of sense out of, you know, I decided I would read all the hardest and most difficult and challenging works that there are, because there's never a better time to do it than when you're being held against your will. If you look at Evan Gershkowitz, he seems to have done something similar, because he starts his reading list, which is over a span of 16 months, with Tolstoy's War and Peace. For me, it was the Brothers Karamazov, these great big Russian novels that have all the psychology of man right in them. And Evan, he concretely wrote about using these long, serious works, also including Solzhenitsyn, as a manual to how to live in prison.
0: That's interesting. And so if you read about incarceration when you're incarcerated, that helps, does it?
8: Well, it helps people like me and Evan because although we're very different in the sense that he was a completely innocent person who was dragged into this by injustice, while I was a very guilty person who put himself in that position, nevertheless, there is a similarity in that we were both fish out of water. And for people like us, having a manual exist in the form of a book was very convenient.
0: Mm. But reading, you talked about reading some of the toughest, most challenging titles. I mean, Ulysses, you mentioned, and they don't get much more challenging than that in most people's minds. Or War
8: there
0: and
8: was
0: Peace.
8: One.
0: Go on.
8: A harder one.
0: Go on.
8: So yes, I did try to challenge myself with the hardest works, and I thought that the really long Russian novels might be the top of it, but I wouldn't say so. The one that I never really managed was Finnegan's Wake. I guess I just didn't have enough guidebooks. I did manage Ulysses, okay. But it was reading Proust that had a very big effect on me. And some of the other more harder and more complicated ones, Thomas Musil's Man Without Qualities was a big influence. And in terms of long books, David Foster Wallace's Infinite Jest was but that turned out to be a treat. The fact that it was long was a blessing because there was more of it. So I was quite happy to read
0: So
8: it.
0: Was this about education after a while, or was it always about escapism?
8: Well, one was dinner and the other was dessert. So I read the Solzhenitsyn to know what I was supposed to do and to know how to deal with it, you know, emotionally and I guess spiritually. And I read the genre fiction, the science fiction, the espionage, that sort of thing as a form of escapism. After a while, my escapism became more a little more obscure and maybe stranger. I took to reading the memoirs of all the explorers from the 19th century. So, Richard Burton became my hero.
0: The sort of Livingstone Burton speaks those kinds of characters.
8: Yeah, exactly. Livingstone, I presume, is if I were ever to get a tattoo, I think it would say that.
0: Daniel Jennis, author of Sentence, 10 Years and 1,000 Books in Prison. Neri, did you share my surprise that he was able to read Solzhenitsyn? In a Russian prison?
12: I was. I guess someone in Putin's Russia has a sense of humor.
0: Yes.
12: Gulag Archipelago being a classic of Soviet, I don't want to say injustice, the injustice system. But look, I think Daniel's interview with you, you can hear the joy coming out of his voice for books, for literature, the impact it had on him. How eloquent he speaks about both education and escapism being the goals. The interview should be aired far and wide, because I think I saw a survey this past weekend that American adults are more likely to have placed a bet on a sporting event over the past year than to have read a book. And that's both sad and arguably very corrosive for the future.
0: And very upfront, Karen, about his guilt and how that compared with Aaron.
11: Yeah, I was kind of wondering. I'm sorry we didn't hear more about his thoughts on whether or not he's a changed person post all of that and post all of that learning. Because, of course, that was a very good distinction. And I was thinking about that between him and Evan Gershkovitz, who, you know, is completely innocent and didn't know how long he'd be there. And the uncertainty is probably the most difficult part.
0: You're listening to Weekend from the BBC World Service. Karin von Hippel and Neri Zilber with me throughout. The news headlines in just over a minute's time.

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0: 6:30 GMT. This is Weekend from the BBC World Service. Still to come, a new law in Italy targeting poor Italian among some foreign students in the classroom. Is it an issue that requires a decree? We'll hear from a teacher and a politician who supports the measure. And what's attracting attention at this year's New York Film Festival? That's all here on Weekend after the World News.
1: BBC News with Moira Alderson. The German Chancellor has arrived in the Ukrainian capital Kyiv, saying President Zelensky could count on German support amid intensifying Russian attacks. Friedrich Merz said Russia's war machine would turn on others unless it was stopped. Partial results from the election in Latvia show a big boost for the party of the Prime Minister Andris Kulbergs. With most ballots counted, his United list is picking up around 36% of the vote, but he'll still need to form a coalition. Brazilians are voting today in the first round of presidential elections, with opinion polls suggesting a tight race between the incumbent Luiz Inácio Lula da Silva and the right-wing senator Flavio Bolsonaro. 160 million registered voters will also elect lawmakers and governors. The British government has scrapped a controversial plan to curb some jury trials, which would have led to thousands of cases a year being heard by a judge alone. The Justice Secretary said he'd changed course after hearing the strength of feeling among campaigners. Nearly 1,500 Myanmar nationals repatriated from Malaysia are reported to have arrived at the Thanlin military base. Reporters saw hundreds of families gathered at the site to collect their relatives. Police in Japan say a 20-year-old US Marine stationed on the southern island of Okinawa has been arrested on suspicion of the murder of a Japanese woman. Devin Jacob Ballard is also accused of robbing Anne Yagi, who was 39, at a hotel in the regional capital, Naha. He reportedly denies the charges. And a new species of lizard has been discovered living high up in the Peruvian Andes. Leolimus archipensis, as it's been called, is up to 8 centimetres long and survives on a diet of spiders, beetles and insect larvae. BBC News.
0: You're listening to the BBC World Service. I'm Julian Morica with Weekend. With me throughout the programme, Karin von Hippel, a defence and security analyst, and Neri Zilber, journalist and analyst covering Middle East politics. To Italy now, which has adopted a new controversial educational decree that caps the number of foreign-born students with poor Italian per classroom. It also bans face coverings and requires foreign parents to attend compulsory Italian classes. The move has been criticised by its opponents for being unworkable and for targeting foreign children ahead of the election. In a moment, we'll hear from an MP from the governing party. First, though, Claudia Bianchi is a teacher. She's been teaching English in state schools in northwestern Italy for over 35 years. She's taught adults, primary school children, and now works in a secondary school specialising in foreign languages. I asked her if the new law would be felt in her classrooms.
2: It won't impact it in any way because we do not have so many foreign students in our classrooms. We do have some, of course, but such a huge number only affects very specific areas in the country, northeastern areas or some areas around Prato near Florence where the textile industry is. But I mean, very, very specific areas have problems with such a huge number of students.
0: In areas where they would exceed that cap, is this a good idea, do you think?
2: Well, no, because it creates huge problems. I mean, what do you do? The law speaks about moving kids to other schools, nearby schools. But I think it's very difficult for families to be able to do this. And I do not think it's fair. If the area has so many foreign students, that probably means that things have to be dealt with in a different way. But I think it's very difficult to move students to a different school. And in fact, as far as I know, the law talks about exceptions. So on the whole, I don't think things will change so much.
0: You talked about dealing with it in a different way. I mean, to sort of perhaps approach it from a slightly different angle, is it a good idea to try and reduce the number of pupils who do need extra help with Italian? I mean, does that make sense? to you?
2: No, it doesn't really make sense. I mean, we already have measures to deal with situations like that. Italian schools already have teachers who can devote part of their time to teach Italian language to those students who do not know the language well enough. What difference does it make if the group of students you're dealing with is smaller or bigger? If you have 10 students or 20, it doesn't really change things.
0: There's also a suggestion that teachers should flag up parents who speak poor Italian, because that's a concern in terms of the impact it has at home. They'd be forced to take part in Italian classes until they reach a particular level. I'm sensing, given what you just said about pupils, that you're probably not supportive of that idea either.
2: I don't think so. I mean, again, we already have courses for adults who come to Italy and do not speak the language, because that's necessary, of course. And you have courses like that everywhere in Italy. I don't think you can really force somebody to attend classes. Those who need the language because they work in Italy already do that. The ones who usually have a bit more, you know, problems, in my experience, are, for example, the mothers who stay at home and look after the children, and maybe they do not have so many contacts with people outside their group, the family group, or the group of friends. But I think it's very difficult to force people. So I don't think how impactful that could be, actually.
0: It's part of the immigration debate, isn't it? Whether or not it makes sense as a country to allow people to come into your country if they can't speak your language.
2: Of course, it is. And there is a lot of talking about immigration in Italy and integration of the people in our country. But actually, a lot of them are working, are learning Italian, they are integrating. And again, I don't think it is such a huge problem. I think it's more of a necessary measure, thinking about the fact that there will be soon elections in Italy, and certain political parties just want to make it clear that they are against immigration. And this is one way to show it.
0: So if you had the chance to turn to the politicians and say, actually, what matters more in terms of education, what you think they ought to be prioritising to make education in Italy better, what would you say?
2: Oh, well, there are so many things that need to be done in our school. I think the first thing to say is that instead of making new laws to change things without putting any money into the school, because this is what has been happening in Italian school for years. They change the laws, they change things, they have ideas, but all these ideas have to be done without paying, putting more money into the schools. If we had more money, we could do so many more things, also for projects which would integrate people more, for example.
0: Claudia Bianchi, a teacher in northwest Italy, listening to that. Ilenia Lucaselli, an MP with the governing party in Italy, the Brothers of Italy. Ilenia, welcome to the programme. Good morning.
3: Good morning to you.
0: What are you actually trying to achieve here? When you look at the cap, it's set very high, so relatively few classrooms would be affected. The number of pupils wearing face coverings is a tiny figure. What are you actually aiming for here?
3: Well, rights are not just for if you have a major group of people. Rights are for everybody. So even if there is just one young girl that goes in school with her face cover, I think that this is not democracy. This is not the way to protect those women for their rights and their ability to be valued and be feel at the same level of a man. Mm. So even if it's just one little girl, it's really important to have this law.
0: So that needs a decree, a clear law to determine that issue, does it?
3: Well, yeah, because in all these years, nothing was really made for this, and nothing was really decided about this. So of course, there are a lot of internal documents that say that you should help women to not go in school with their face covered, but this didn't help and this is still happened. So
0: okay.
3: Yes, it was necessary.
0: Okay, that's the face covering issue. I wanted to ask you though about this cap, 30% on foreign students with poor Italian. The cap depends on the age group. It varies depending on that age group. But if you've got a class that exceeds that cap, what happens to the extra students?
3: Well, first of all, we still need to read what the government decide, because there's nothing really written down yet. So we need to read that, and I'm sure the government is working on this issue. But the point, you know, is that when you talk about integration, you need to understand that integration goes through language. Mm. There's no integration if you don't know the language of the country yet. And we will find a way.
0: And you heard the teacher recognize the fact that clearly it's important to be able to speak Italian if you come and live in Italy. I don't think many people would argue with that. But the practicalities of this, if you get to that 30% cap, how do you decide who moves? Where do they go? I mean, it's not been thought through, has it?
3: Well, first of all, you can make more classes in the same school. Second of all, it really depends, you know, from how many years you stay in school, if you are capable to speak Italian. So it's not really about, you know, 30% of immigrants that are in the school, but the 30% of immigrants that are in the school that are not able to understand and speak Italian. So this makes a huge difference.
0: Can I put a political point to you? And it's certainly one that your critics have aired. The elections are not far away. There is the threat to your party from a new right-wing party, the National Future, which when I last looked was polling around 7-8%. Your critics will say are targeting minorities to try and gain votes. What would you say?
3: Well, this was in our program in 2022 when we decided to present ourselves to the Italians to be elected. So it's not something that just born in these days. And actually, there were proposed law that we made even before the 2022. So this was always in our program. Now we are just doing what we promised Italian to do when we have been elected. So it's not following Bannacci or Future National in this. It's our goal from the beginning.
0: Okay.
3: So
0: thank you very much for coming on and explaining more about it. Elenia Lucaselli, MP with the governing party in Italy, currently the Brothers of Italy. Thoughts from Neri and Karin. Neri, it's not uncommon to hear these kinds of laws being proposed in various parts, particularly of Europe just now. I wonder what you make of what you've just heard.
4: No, it's not uncommon at all. Clearly, it seems more like a political populist move than anything actually workable on the ground in Italy. But I think big picture, if we're talking about multi-ethnic countries and societies, and also with immigrant populations, assimilation has to be done via attraction to the host country's society and culture and language, yes, and not via mandates or penalties or laws. I can speak for my family's own personal experience. My mother, as a baby, immigrated with her parents to New York from war-torn Europe after the Holocaust. Nobody mandated or passed laws telling her and her parents to learn English and assimilate into American society. And it's not unique to the Jewish experience in America. Mm. It's true for all immigrant groups. And that's why America is held up as a model, a successful model for assimilation.
0: But I suppose we're now looking at a situation, aren't we, particularly in Europe, where a host country is under enormous pressure from its electorate to raise the bar higher than it was before when it comes to letting people moving in.
4: Right. And I think that speaks to the larger question of illegal immigration and migrant flows into Europe, especially from Africa and the Middle East. And yes, I think elected officials have to be responsive to the people and to their public and to put up, say, stronger defenses, better legal measures to make this legal immigration, not illegal immigration. But once they're in your country, you have to find ways to have a pull factor for them once they're inside and not push via various mandates or laws.
0: Karen, this language and assimilation issue.
5: Yeah, I mean, I personally, of all the things that some of these far right parties can be doing, this one doesn't bother me that much. They're trying to get kids to learn Italian. There's nothing wrong with that. If there's money that goes along with it, you know, better for the students. And actually, it's helpful for the parents to learn the language as well. So this is not something that I would get too outraged about.
0: You're not required to get outraged. I suppose the practicalities of it are still...
5: Yeah, I mean, that's the thing is, how did they pay for it? And, you know, what happens to these kids who get shunted around from class to class? The questions you are asking are the important ones.
0: We'll talk to you both now about your current work and projects. I wanted to stay with you, Karen, on your trip to Ukraine. Mm-hmm. You've just come back. What's your assessment of what you saw and how things stand there?
5: Yeah, this is my second trip to Ukraine. I haven't been in 2 years. I went with a group of, it was an African organization that I'm affiliated with, and the leader of the delegation is really focused on getting African countries more sympathetic to the Ukrainian cause, because as we've seen, so many African countries have been more aligned with Russia than perhaps they should have been. A very small group of us, after going to Lviv and Kyiv, went to Kharkiv in the Far East. And, you know, we did have a few hairy moments, but nothing worse than what many Ukrainians who live there have. And I was impressed in many ways, like I always am, by the innovation, the spirit of the Ukrainians. They're not going to break us. You hear that often. We visited drone factories. We saw so many incredible innovations. On the other hand, you know, how does this end? And I think that's, especially with Putin in charge, it's just a slog. It's a war of attrition. And, you know, the Ukrainians need all the help they can get. They're not going to get it right now from the United States. They're getting some help from the United States. It's not as bad, perhaps, as it could be. But I'm glad to hear that the German chancellor is there now. I think the Europeans really are trying to step up. And the more they can help, the better. And I think the real reason Europeans should be helping is not just because of the Russian threat in Europe, but actually we can all learn from Ukraine. I mean, Ukraine now has perhaps the most experienced and innovative military in all of Europe. And on the civilian side, the way they handle the pressure, the way that they have built up their own patriotism and support for the cause, there's a lot they can teach all of us now.
0: On that Russian threat, I mean, how real do you think the Russian threat is to the parts of Europe that are closest to Ukraine?
5: Well, it's not just the parts of Europe closest to Ukraine. I mean, we've seen in the UK, we've seen in Spain, Italy, you know, everything from cables being dragged up to cyber attacks to assassinations, attempted assassinations, you know, drones interfering in our airspace. So it really is only a matter of time till one of these sub-threshold activities that the Russians have been pushing for many, many years, over a decade now, could push a country over the limit, over the threshold, and into war. And that's really the big concern that many have. And I think that, of course, the countries, as you say, closer to Russia feel the threat more, the Baltics, the Scandinavians, Poland, Germany even, but the countries further south, Spain, Italy, you know, they perhaps understand the threat, but they're potentially more worried about their southern border as well.
0: As you say, Chancellor Merz of Germany has arrived in Ukraine in the last few hours. It was an unannounced visit. I rather imagine they knew he was coming, but the wider world didn't. Neri, a question to you. You're obviously with the Israeli election campaign very much in the forefront of your mind at the moment. How do you quantify that campaign compared with others that you've witnessed? I mean, does this one look and feel different?
4: Well, it does. It's a cliche that ahead of every Israeli election, people here say, well, this is the most important election in the country's history. This time on October 27th, it happens to be true. It happens to

0: somewhat in recent weeks. There are various kind of parliamentary and systemic reasons for that. But yes, for now, it doesn't seem like Netanyahu has a clear path to achieve a majority, he and his other coalition partners. But on the other side, the opposition arrayed against him doesn't have a very clear path either to achieve a majority. Again, there are various reasons for that. But yes, to my mind, the polls should not be this close, especially after what Israel has undergone over the past 4 years, not just the worst security failure in the country's history on October 7th, but really a plummeting of the country's standing internationally. And even before October 7th, there was the largest domestic upheaval here for 9 straight months due to the Netanyahu government's bid to undermine the power of judiciary, really a power grab, even before October 7th. So yes, Netanyahu is nothing if not a political survivor.
1: Survivor,
0: We'll see if he's
1: certainly.
0: a magician as well.
1: More on that. Yeah,
2: Neri, can I
1: Lauren.
2: just ask a question? Do you think Trump could tip the scales if he supports Netanyahu?
0: I don't think he could necessarily tip the scales if he comes out in support of Netanyahu. People assume that definitely before the latest troubles, shall we say, in their joint campaign against Iran. I think that soured Trump a little bit on Bibi Netanyahu. But it could tip the scales if Trump comes out forcefully against Netanyahu or supports one of his rivals. I think that will carry a lot more weight and really show that Netanyahu has lost really his last ally, maybe definitely in Washington, maybe around the world.
1: Very good to have your thoughts, Neri. I doubt that'll be the last conversation you have on the BBC about the forthcoming Israeli elections. You're with Weekend from the BBC World Service. One of North America's most prestigious cinema events, the annual New York Film Festival, is now in full swing. This year, the lineup is packed with films which touch on real-life concerns, including the conflict in the Middle East, but also perceived threats to the US Constitution and anxieties over AI. From New York, Tom Brook has this report.
3: Film festivals wax and wane, but these appear to be good times for the New York Film Festival, which is underway with a rich lineup of films, many of which tap into the zeitgeist.
4: What is the image of the future that you see?
3: One of the most eagerly awaited pictures has been Artificial, starring Andrew Garfield, among others. A comedy drama revolving around Sam Altman's abrupt firing and then reinstatement as CEO of OpenAI. The picture feeds into current anxieties over AI. Dennis Lim is the artistic director of the New York Film Festival.
5: It really gets across the idea that this is a critical moment, but it does so with humor and horror in perfect balance.
3: People waited patiently for one of the festival's more controversial films, NASA, shot in Tel Aviv. It features anonymous nighttime interviews with Israeli intelligence insiders who recount the alleged targeting of Palestinian civilians in Gaza. The Israeli military and government have rejected the film's allegations. In New York, the film's presence in the festival provoked protests from those who took issue with it and those who supported it. Among the festival's narrative features was Paper Tiger, the opening night film, a New York-set crime drama.
6: Your brother may tell lies about what they see to police.
3: It revolves around a close-knit family whose lives are upended after becoming targeted by the Russian mafia. Adam Driver, Miles Teller, and Scarlett Johansson are its stars.
7: I got these guys attacking my family.
8: Your family. I'm your family too.
3: It's a cautionary tale of sorts from New York filmmaker James Gray, suggesting that bad things may happen if you become too caught up in seeking the material gains of the American dream.
9: Well, that's one way to look at it, but I'd say if that's the only thing you want, you're in trouble. It's okay to want nice things, who wouldn't? But to be corny, love is much more important. So I would prioritize it. How about that?
6: I walked in on something they didn't want me to see.
3: Paper Tiger is quite a traditional film, but that's not to put it down in any way at all. It's very accomplished classical filmmaking, something to be savored. And director James Gray doesn't get overbearing with his actors. He gives them room to breathe. The performances really stand out in this picture. And in this film, Scarlett Johansson is a revelation with her acting, portraying a wife and mother, confronting her family under threat, and her own mortality. She too sees it as a picture about love, the bonds that tie family members together.

0: together.
1: When I think about the film, I don't think about the morale of it, or I think about the incredible love that these characters have for one another and what they are willing to sacrifice for one another.
2: Hello, Pops, you're right.
0: And a British film making a positive impact in New York was the drama Tender Loving Care. It comes from the celebrated Mike Leigh, one of the elder statesmen of British social realist cinema. At age 83, he says this will be his last picture, as he reflects back on a career of making more than 20 films over five decades.
3: My main emotional reaction is I'm amazed that I've got away with it. Not only am I amazed that I've made that number of films, but I made them all on my own terms without any interference from anybody. And in this climate, these days, it's an extremely tough proposition to make a film without being interfered with by a lot of people, actually.
0: The festival's centrepiece attraction is Behemoth, a film starring Pedro Pascal as a cellist in a picture seen as a tribute to the power of music. This year's New York Film Festival is already being judged a success.
4: Tom Brooke reporting, and Neri, that film referred to at the start of that report, NASA, will be causing a great deal of interest where you are.
5: Undoubtedly, where I am here in Israel and really around the world. We have to remember that it came to the forefront of everyone's attention a few weeks ago when it received a 24-minute ovation, standing ovation, at the Venice Film Festival. So I think it'll be very interesting to see what kind of reception it receives in New York. And yes, sadly, I have not yet seen the film. Screenings are few and far between, but I'm working on it. So I can't tell you exactly what my well-conceived thoughts are about the documentary, but obviously a lot of analysis, both for its conclusions in terms of the almost callous and arbitrary and systemic use of force against civilians by the Israeli military in Gaza. And on the other hand, the Israeli military pushing back very hard against the film's conclusions and saying that it was all, a lot less than what the film makes it out to be in terms of civilian casualties and Israeli protocols and also other inaccuracies in the film. Again, I haven't seen it, so I don't want to weigh in on one side or the other.
6: No. We quite like it when people do that. Karen, a thought, particularly the American reaction. I mean, Tom Brooke was already talking there about people outside in New York on one side or t'other.
7: Well, I mean, just stepping back a bit, I'm always impressed by the power of cinema to sway public opinion far more than people like me who worked in think tanks for many, many years have, because it's just drama has a much more powerful ability to persuade people about things. So it's really important to get films like this out there, although I haven't seen it either, so I can't comment on it.
6: We will reflect on it, doubtless here on the BBC World Service in the coming days as well, particularly when there's an opportunity to talk to those who've made it. You're listening to Weekend from the BBC World Service. Karen von Hippel and Neri Zilber with me throughout the programme. The news coming up in just over a minute's time.

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Thanks for joining us. This is KSUT Ignacio, KUTE Ignacio, KDNG Durango, KUUT Farmington, KUSW Flora Vista, and KPGS Pagosa Springs. We can also be heard in Cortez, Mancos, Silverton, and online at ksut.org. 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

0: BBC World Service, it's 7 hours GMT. Welcome to Weekend with Julian Warica. Coming up on the programme, Bosnia-Herzegovina votes today. We will hear live from the capital, Sarajevo. The US pulls many troops out of Iraq, but some Iraqis want all foreign forces out.
1: We, the people of Iraq, reiterate our demand for the withdrawal of all foreign forces, particularly Turkish troops stationed in the north of our beloved homeland, as well as US forces based at military installations across our cherished country.
0: And redrawing the electoral map, will it really help US President Donald Trump's Republican Party in the midterm elections?
2: While the Republican effort to gerrymander has swung things in their direction, there's been an even bigger effect, which is the swing towards Democrats in the polls.
0: That's all here on Weekend after the World News.
3: BBC News with Moira Alderson. Brazilians are voting today in the first round of presidential elections, with opinion polls suggesting a tight race between the incumbent Luiz Inácio Lula da Silva and the right-wing senator Flavio Bolsonaro. 160 million registered voters will also be electing lawmakers and governors. Here's Ione Wells.
4: President Lula is 80 years old and seeking his fourth term in office. He launched many social welfare programs that were credited with lifting millions of people out of poverty, despite his legacy. Slow growth, high personal debt, and voter concerns about crime have been headwinds for him during this campaign. President Lula's main rival is Flavio Bolsonaro, who is nearly half Lula's age. He's promised tough solutions to tackle crime and insecurity, like building mega prisons and treating Brazilian gangs as terrorist organizations. He's also promised to cut taxes and debt.
3: The US State Department has called for restraint from all parties to the conflict in Tigray, where Ethiopian government forces are consolidating their control of the regional capital, Mekelle. Leaders of some of Ethiopia's neighbours are expected to meet later on Sunday in Egypt. Addis Ababa has accused Cairo, along with Eritrea, of supporting the Tigrayan rebels who launched an offensive 11 days ago. They've now retreated to pursue a guerrilla campaign. The German Chancellor Friedrich Merz has arrived in Kyiv on an unannounced visit. The trip is intended as a show of support for President Volodymyr Zelensky amid escalating Russian attacks on Ukrainian cities. Anna Pissarro reports.
5: Mr. Merz is travelling to Kyiv accompanied by the CEOs of German defence companies and the economics minister to reaffirm Germany's support. He said Russia's war machine should be stopped or it would turn on others. He's expected to announce a package of measures including the release of 1 billion euros in military aid and funds to repair Ukraine's energy sector. A deal for the joint production of various drones is also in the pipeline. This includes defences against Russia's new jet power drones. Kyiv has suffered increasingly heavy Russian barrages, including hits on its bridges.
3: The British government has scrapped a controversial plan to curb some jury trials. The Justice Secretary said he'd changed course after hearing the strength of feeling among campaigners. Dominic Casciani has more.
6: The plan, which would have led to thousands of cases a year being heard by a judge alone, faced opposition from its launch. Critics said it was an unjustified erosion of an 800-year-old right and it wouldn't solve record Crown Court backlogs of nearly 81,000 cases. The Criminal Bar Association, which represents barristers, is delighted but warned that proposals to allow magistrates to decide more lower-ranking trials might just move the delays around the system.
3: World News from the BBC. Police in Japan say a 20-year-old US Marine stationed on the southern island of Okinawa has been arrested on suspicion of the murder of a Japanese woman. Devin Jacob Ballard is also accused of robbing Ann Yagi at a hotel in the regional capital, Naha. He reportedly denies the charges. A series of crimes, including rapes, assaults and drink driving incidents by US personnel, have long sparked protests on Okinawa, where tens of thousands of US personnel are based. The president of Cornell University in New York has said the alleged gang rape of a woman student in 2024 was deeply disturbing. In a video message, Michael Kotlikoff said Cornell would examine the role of fraternities and sororities following public backlash over the school's response to the student's complaint.
7: At their best, these organizations can provide students with friendship, belonging, mentorship, and a powerful sense of community. But being part of a group can never diminish individual responsibility. for our own actions, for how we treat others, or for speaking up when someone may be at risk.
3: The student is now suing Cornell and seven men over the alleged assault. The governor of New York State has appointed a special prosecutor to reinvestigate the case. Debris has been found from a plane that went missing off the US East Coast with six people on board. The medical jet had been flying from Bermuda to Boston when it lost contact with air traffic control near Nantucket. A search is continuing for the four Canadian and two Bermudian nationals reported to have been on board. And a new species of lizard has been discovered living high up in the Peruvian Andes. Leolemus archipensis, as it's been called, is up to 8 centimetres long and survives on a diet of spiders, beetles and insect larvae. Male and female specimens have a distinctly different appearance, with the females covered in square-shaped spots. That's the latest world news from the BBC.
0: Six minutes past 7 GMT. Welcome to Weekend from the BBC World Service with me, Julian Warwicker. Coming up.
8: Each year in the United States, there would be articles about the March on Washington anniversary, and each article would have slightly different information about the women. In some accounts, Josephine Baker speaks right before Martin Luther King Jr. In other accounts, there are no women on the platform. You know, there's so much confusion about the actual details of the day, and I was able to listen to a recording of about 14 hours of the march, its early activities to the very end, and what I realized was that no one had clarified those details, and in not clarifying those details, we lost a lot of the work that Black women did, not just on that day, but in the larger movement.
0: We take you back to that famous civil rights march in 1963, but with that new angle being explored. With me throughout the programme, Karin von Hippel, a defence and security analyst. She's in London with me, and Neri Zilber, he's in Tel Aviv, a journalist and analyst covering Middle East politics. We turn to a different election now. We've talked about the forthcoming Israeli elections, the midterm elections in the States. We've talked about Brazilians voting today. The people of Bosnia-Herzegovina are going to the polls today as well. It's been over 30 years since the Dayton Peace Agreement that ended the Bosnian War and which saw the country organised into two autonomous entities, the Federation of Bosnia and Herzegovina, primarily populated by Bosniaks and Croats, and Republika Srpska, primarily populated by Bosnian Serbs. Now, given that intricate ethnic makeup, and to put it mildly, the country's unorthodox political geography, the election today of a three-way rotating presidency can get pretty complicated. Denis Zidic is editor of the Balkan Investigative Reporting Network and is joining us live. Denis, welcome. Good morning.
9: Good morning. Thank you for the invite.
0: This will sound potentially daunting to many. Explain how this three-way rotating presidency works.
9: Well, essentially, the two different entities of Bosnia and Herzegovina elect different members of the presidency. So in Republika Srpska, they will be voting for the Serb member of the presidency. And in the Federation, the voters will have an opportunity to vote for two, so the Bosniak and the Croat member of the presidency. Once they are elected by popular vote, they will create what we call the tripartite presidency, which rotates every 8 months. So every 8 months we get a new presiding of the presidency.
0: And when you look at the way that system has worked over the years that it has, how would you assess it?
9: Well, essentially, it's worked great as part of a very complex setup created by the peace accords. So essentially, our constitution is part of our peace agreement. And essentially, what we have is a situation where we have inbuilt checks and balances where every single ethnic group can essentially block every single decision based on what we call a veto, like an ethnic veto right. So essentially, every group has numerous protection mechanisms. And essentially, that has created some stability, and that's resulted in the fact that in over 30 years, we've had peace, but very little reforms. Because essentially, what the setup creates is a system where there is an over-focus on ethnic issues and over-focus on these types of issues that are related to the legacies of the war and not a lot of opportunities for forward movement.
0: Yeah, I was about to get to that before I bring my guests in. I mean, clearly there are very, very clear dividing lines between the different ethnic groups. There have been since Dayton. This system, to a degree, just underlines those lines, doesn't it? They don't blur very much here.
9: Certainly, the system is built in such a way that it's essentially what you how you build a peace agreement, and essentially it's created an extremely complex system. We're a country with just barely 3 million people inside, and we have over a dozen ministries of education, over 15 police different units. So it's essentially a system where everything is so overly complex. And that doesn't really facilitate ownership. That doesn't really facilitate a sense of, from a position of a voter, you know, a sense of a responsibility or frustration if something doesn't move forward. It's a system where everybody understands. It's a system focused on ethnicity and focused on stability in that sense. And we're very much reliant still on international interventionism, which is why the huge topic in Bosnia and Herzegovina in the last year, where probably you know, listeners from abroad heard, was that we've changed our new high representative, which is essentially a UN-appointed person who can has really extreme powers. He can enact laws. He can change different the way we elect people. So it's really broad rights.
0: Yeah, as you say, it is a figure with consequential power. Let me bring my guests in, Karin. To you.
10: Yeah. Hi, Dennis. Thank you for that. I have a question about the high rep. I worked in Kosovo in 2000, a gazillion years ago, and we spent a lot of time Kosovarizing, in other words, getting rid of all of us foreigners. I'm surprised you guys still have an international high rep. Is there a plan for withdrawal of that position at some point?
9: Yeah, essentially, we've had a plan for a very long time, something we call the 5+2. So essentially, there have been a list of things that Bosnia and Herzegovina need to amend, to change, to move forward in reform processes, primarily focused on joining the European Union. And when a decision is made that those preconditions are met, the high rep would be closed. Essentially, with the political situation in the last decade, I would say, but especially since COVID, where secessionism, especially from Republika Srpska, Milorad Dodik's close connections to Vladimir Putin, and everything that has been going on in the country in that sense, it has been very, very difficult to envisage a situation where we have a removal of the high representative without the consequences of secessionism, which potentially can lead to conflict again.
0: Neri, let me bring you in. I mean, yours is a complicated part of the world. Here's another one.
11: It is. Dennis, thank you so much for that overview. I'm very curious, in a comparative sense, how does Bosnia and Herzegovina compare to, say, Croatia, Serbia in the post-Balkan Wars era? I mean, is it obviously it's a very complicated system where you are, but there is stability. How does it compare to its neighbors?
9: Well, when we talk about the neighbors, it's really easy to divide them to the West and the East, because on the West, you have Croatia, which is already part of the European Union for 20, 25 years. So it's essentially a really stable, democratic society, which would really developing well. When that's really the end of it. So when we move further east, you have the rest of the Western Balkan Six, which are countries made up after the breakup of Yugoslavia, other than Slovenia and Croatia, which are still really, really struggling with the reform process of the European Union. And that's down to the countries themselves. Not all of them have the complete the setup that's really complex, like Kosovo and Bosnia and Herzegovina. But many of them are struggling really with the democratic reforms. That's really down to the countries themselves building up democratic capacities, but then also down to the European Union, which really did not put a lot of pressure for a very long time on those countries to reform. There have been two decades, I would say, between 1995 and 2000. And 15, where really there wasn't a lot of appetite for growing the European Union, and during that time, I would say a lot of issues have arisen within those countries, and it's really now difficult to move them forward.
0: We're grateful to you, Denis, for that. Denis Zidic, editor of the Balkan Investigative Reporting Network. You're listening to Weekend. We come back to a story now that we actually previewed on last week's edition of this programme, because on Wednesday, the last remaining US troops left Iraq. For many Iraqis, it ended a chapter of US military presence in the country that dates back to the 2003 invasion. The government declared the withdrawal its Sovereignty Day. And here are the sounds of celebrations in the capital, Baghdad, on Wednesday night. But there was also some trepidation about the future.
12: As Iraqi citizens, we are disappointed to see foreign forces, particularly US troops, on Iraqi soil. Although foreign forces have now left the country, there remains a possibility that the United States could seek to exert control over Iraq's oil wealth.
1: We, the people of Iraq, reiterate our demand for the withdrawal of all foreign forces, particularly Turkish troops stationed in the north of our beloved homeland, as well as US forces based at military installations across our cherished country.
0: Well, this week's withdrawal comes 12 years after coalition troops started their mission against Islamic State. At its height, the US military presence in Iraq stood at 40,000 troops. A little later, we'll hear from the BBC's Lise Doucette, who's been covering this story since 2003. But first, we turn to Iraq's Kurdish region. With the last of these troops now gone, Iraq's Kurds are feeling perhaps the most vulnerable. The US presence in the region provided security against surrounding threats, mainly from Iran and Turkey. The Americans provided vital air defence protection, particularly against Iranian drones. So how are the Kurds reacting to the events of this week? Nilufer Kosh is a spokesperson for the Kurdistan National Congress. That's a coalition of political parties and civil society groups in the Kurdish region. And she joins us from Belgium. Nilufer, welcome to the programme. Good morning.
13: Good morning, and thank you very much for giving the Kurdish voice a chance to be heard.
0: It's good to have you with us. You've just come back, I think, from Erbil. What sense did you get of people's concerns just now?
13: First of all, I think I was speaking to all political parties in the Kurdistan region of Iraq. The issue is not that why the U.S. withdrew their forces. They can do that, of course, but the problem is what they left behind. So the issue, what they left behind, is mostly the concern of many of the Kurds, because you know that the U.S. have been changing the political balance since 1991, the Gulf crisis, and haven't created any ground of political stability in the region and causing trouble in the region, producing conflicts and then leaving. That's the problem. So when you go to a place, your aim should be, of course, if you speak about make America great again, then it's, I think, one of the desire or goal must be, of course, creating also stability in the region. But what the U.S. left behind now is a destabilized region, and particularly for strengthening the central governments, like the one in Iraq, can lead to causing victimizing the Kurds in this very the conflict zone of Iraq, because you never know where from which side attacks can become from against the Kurds. That's a new challenge for the Kurds in Iraqi Kurdistan after the U.S. did the same in Syria. And I think before they did the same mistake also in Afghanistan, causing trouble and then without solution leaving the country, then giving Afghanistan to Taliban. So the question is, what kind of political organization will take over Iraq? It's not clear yet, because the government is not strong enough, and the government doesn't have any mindset of democratization of Iraq. The Kurds have been the only one secular and democratic part of northern Iraq, and leaving them behind as a target for any of the states in the region or any other proxies can, depending on the destabilization of the region. That's the problem we are fearing the most.
0: Okay, just on that strengthening of the central government in Baghdad, which obviously your fear is that if that happens, then the level of autonomy that Kurds have in the north will be reduced. If that happens, what are your fears for your part of Iraq?
13: We experienced the U.S. politics very badly in Syria. When Bashar al-Assad, Ba'ath's regime, was withdrawn, then Shara came. So there was no case of democratic transition in Syria. Instead, the regime changes. But in case of Kurds, the threat continues also in Syria. And a similar thing is now happening in Iraq. And I fear that strengthening the Shia regime now in Iran can be in Iraq can be also a new threat, because it's not clear what the paradigm, what the political mindset of the current Iraqi government is in. So because it can turn to become anti-Kurdish. So and we fear that not just the Iraqi regime, but the vacuum the U.S. left in Iraqi Kurdistan can make the Kurds vulnerable in case of, because there's running also Iranian-US war next to Iraqi Kurdistan, and it will affect directly the Iraqi Kurds. So our fear is that for the benefit of Iraqi central government, the US will reduce the official and political status of Iraqi Kurdistan, which we have since 2003, which was also settled in the Iraqi constitution. And this is a national concern. It's not just the issue of Iraqi Kurdistan. It's concern of all Kurds. And we therefore say now will be the right time to create the Kurdish National Conference with all the political actors of Kurdish politics.
0: Okay. We're very grateful to hear your perspective. Thank you very much indeed for coming on the program, Niloufer Koch, who's on the line from Belgium. We're going to broaden the discussion now with Neri and Karim, but also with the BBC's chief international correspondent, Lise Doucette. She was in Iraq in 2003 when Operation Iraqi Freedom was launched by the Americans that overthrew Saddam Hussein. The US led a coalition alongside Britain and Australia. Thereafter, that war ended in 2011. But in 2014, under President Barack Obama, the US sent troops to fight alongside Iraq against the Islamic State. Lise, welcome. Good morning.
14: Good morning, and really good to join your panelists, Karen, whom I know very well, also Neri. In some ways, you don't need me on this panel, but very delighted to join you. And I have to say, I don't know what was going through their minds listening to Niloufer, but I just had this feeling in my stomach. How is it possible that we are here again to hear a Kurdish person talking about lamenting an abandonment by the United States? And it recalls that ancient Kurdish proverb that the Kurds' only friends are the mountains.
0: Well, you wondered what people were thinking. Let me investigate that before I come back to you with the wider picture, Lise. What was current in your mind? Because you were looking quite anxious as you listened to Niloufer.
10: Right. I mean, hi, Lise. It's lovely to be on with you. I mean, I have a question actually more for you, Lise, given the real challenge that the U.S. is facing right now is with Iran. And by the U.S. withdrawing from Iraq, it's only giving way for Iran to have even greater influence in Iraq. I mean, what are you hearing about that?
14: Well, as you know, this has been a longstanding demand of Iraqi politicians, particularly of the very powerful militias who are aligned to Iran. And as we know, that's the story since not long after the U.S.-led invasion of 2003, the gradual strengthening of Iran's position in Iraq. So it has been on the cards for a long time. And there were only, as you know, the remnants of 2,500 U.S. troops there, most of them based in the Kurdish area around Erbil. About 1,000 U.S. troops were pulled out of Syria. So in some ways, Iranians may see this as what they would hope would be the beginning of what is one of their major strategic goals in this war. It's a very long-term goal, and it is firing up those hardline Iranians who don't want this war to end is they want to see the end of all of the military bases in the Middle East. But that's now some 50,000 U.S. troops still remaining. Another aircraft strike carrier group said to be on its way. So, yes, it may strengthen the resolve of Iranian forces. But for the Americans, of course, it takes out, and for the Iraqi leadership in Baghdad, takes out yet another target that has that the Iranians repeatedly attacked during these months of war. So there is pros and cons, of course, to this. But I mean, look at the numbers: 2,500 against what are more than 230,000 soldiers, armed forces in what are called the Popular Mobilization Forces of Iraq. They're part of the state, the federal state, but many of those dozens of militias are actually aligned to Iran. So it was already very, very imbalanced.
10: Yes, it was. But then it's not clear to me the rest of the region, with some of the bases that have been destroyed by Iran, that the U.S. will rebuild those bases and return troops to those bases. So there is, it just seems that Iran may be winning by, you know, getting rid of as many Americans as possible from that region. As you say, they're also a target, but behind the scenes, they were training and helping to strengthen the government forces as well, not the PMF, obviously, but the Iraqi ones. So, yeah, hard to say on balance if this is a good thing or a bad thing.
0: Neri, let me bring you in on the conversation as well.
14: But it's very, but if I could just say to Karen, sure, it's very, very uncertain, because you look at the analyses of these and some say, oh, the Prime Minister Ali al-Zaidi has a very good relationship with the Americans, that this relationship will now go to a bilateral defense and security arrangement. But there are fears now that this part of the security sector reform is that first the Americans leave and then the Iranian-backed militias are supposed to give up their arms. They were supposed to do it in September. They refused. So they've set a new deadline for the middle of next year. But some of them have made it absolutely clear they are not giving up their arms. So in that way, Karen, you're right that this could lead to a further strengthening of Iran's militias, proxies in Iraq, and raises questions for the rest of the U.S. military in the region. But certainly the Saudis, the Emiratis, the Qataris don't want the Americans to go.
0: Neri, a word from Tel Aviv.
11: Angle here is key. It's crucial. The timing, I agree with everyone else, is unfortunate, given that it comes in the midst of continued U.S.-Iranian clashes and the war in the Gulf and really across the Middle East. My colleague at the Financial Times, Mehul Srivastava, just finished a two-week reporting trip in Kurdistan in the Kurdish regional government. He interviewed the Kurdish prime minister, made a few headlines because the prime minister said that this U.S. withdrawal, primarily due to the fact that they were taking away the air defenses, was, and I quote, shameful. It was shameful. That raised a lot of eyebrows because they really still need air defenses because they have incoming Iranian drones and sometimes missiles due to the regional tensions. But I think if we broaden the aperture, even the U.S. military said that these forces pulling out of Kurdistan were not leaving the region. They were being redeployed into Jordan. And I think it's of a piece with the U.S. military's westward redeployment, its westward march, a lot of the bases closer to Iran, say in the Gulf or even in Kurdistan, that are taking missile strikes on a weekly basis, are too close. And so they're moving them westward, whether to Jordan or potentially here to Israel as well.
0: Lisa, final thought on where we are, you think?
14: Well, it's very sobering, isn't it, that we're discussing now the end of the more than two decade long U.S. Intervention, occupation, military engagement in Iraq at a time when the world is reeling from yet another strategic failure fueled by wrong intelligence and revenge. And there's, I mean, I'm sure Neri and Karen are talking to people constantly about how and when is this war in the Persian Gulf going to end? The negotiations seems to have stalled. There's a real possibility that the war will escalate again. So yet again, the world is locked in that horrible phrase, a forever war, a war of choice. And I'll finally, Karen mentioned earlier in the program about how the U.S. lessons of 9/11, and I remember President Biden saying that when he went October the 7th, 2023.
0: Lise, thank you. As ever, you're with Weekend from the World.
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0: 7.30 GMT, this is Weekend from the BBC World Service. Still to come, we look ahead to the midterm elections in the US, where it's claimed some electoral maps are being redrawn ahead of the vote. And the famous march on Washington in 1963, demanding civil rights and equality, with the untold story of the prominent women who took part. That's all on Weekend after the World News.
1: BBC News with Moira Alderson. Brazilians will start voting in the first round of presidential elections in a few hours' time. Opinion polls suggest a tight race between the incumbent Luiz Inácio Lula da Silva and the right-wing senator Flávio Bolsonaro. The US State Department has called for restraint from all parties to the conflict in Tigray, where Ethiopian government forces are consolidating their control of the regional capital, Mekele. Leaders of some of Ethiopia's neighbours are expected to meet later in Egypt. The German Chancellor Friedrich Merz has arrived in Ukraine on an unannounced visit, accompanied by the economic minister and the heads of several defence companies. Mr. Merz said Russia's war machine would turn against Germany unless it was stopped. With most votes counted in the Latvian election, the party of the Prime Minister, Andris Kullbergs, has greatly increased its share. His United List is picking up around 36% of the vote, but he will still need to form a coalition. Nearly 1,500 Myanmar nationals repatriated from Malaysia are reported to have arrived at a military base. Reporters saw hundreds of families gathered at the site to collect their relatives. Police in Japan say a 20-year-old US Marine stationed on the southern island of Okinawa has been arrested on suspicion of murdering a Japanese woman. Devin Jacob Ballard reportedly denies the charges. Debris has been found from a plane that went missing off the US East Coast with six people on board. The medical jet had been flying from Bermuda to Boston when it lost contact with air traffic control. A previously unknown species of lizard has been discovered living high up in the Peruvian Andes. It's up to 8 centimetres long and survives on a diet of spiders, beetles and insect larvae. That's the latest world news from the BBC.
0: You're listening to the BBC World Service. I'm Julian Warwicker with Weekend. With me throughout the programme, Karin von Hippel, a defence and security analyst who's with me here in London. And in Tel Aviv is Neri Zilber, a journalist and analyst covering Middle East politics. Now, next month, voters in the United States will go to the polls, and in these midterm elections, they will vote for representatives in Congress. And with razor-thin margins, both the Republican and Democratic parties have hopes of snatching victory. But what if the result wasn't completely left to chance? Politicians in many states have been using political maps to their advantage, redrawing the lines of their congressional districts in the hopes that they can lock in guaranteed majorities for their party, upending electoral norms. The BBC's North America correspondent, Anthony Zercher, reports.
2: The United States is in the middle of an electoral arms race.
3: We are in this sort of gloves-off, almost Wild West scenario.
2: The Democratic and Republican parties have been redrawing voting districts, trying to seek an electoral advantage. It's a process called gerrymandering, drawing lines to benefit a particular party. Benjamin Schneer is an associate professor of public policy at the Harvard Kennedy School.
3: What I think is interesting is, you know, the moment we're in right now is seeing some of those sort of most aggressive and most intense examples of partisan gerrymandering that I'm aware of.
2: And whereas states usually redistrict every 10 years after the census, now parties are drawing and redrawing their maps in the middle of the decade, trying to lock in victories before a single vote has been cast.
3: This started in 2025 when President Trump essentially identified Texas as a state where it was possible to add Republican seats by redrawing the congressional map.
2: Voting districts have a roughly equal number of voters. The president wanted to try and swing 5 Democratic-leaning districts to safe Republican districts by rebalancing the makeup of the voters.
4: Just a very simple redrawing. We pick up 5 seats.
2: That might not sound like much, but a 5-seat swing to the opposition party any time in the past 5 years would have flipped control of the House of Representatives in Congress. And the Democrats were watching Texas closely.
5: We needed to make sure that we were able to respond accordingly.
2: John Bisignano is the president of the National Democratic Redistricting Committee.
5: We did quickly turn to California and a number of other states, but California had a governor in Gavin Newsom that was very enthusiastic about fighting back.
2: California Governor Gavin Newsom asked voters to suspend his state's independent map drawing committee and allow politicians to bring in a map that favored the Democrats, potentially by 5 seats, essentially canceling out the Republicans' Texas gains.
6: We have got to recognize the cards that have been dealt, and we have got to meet fire with fire.
2: Then a landmark Supreme Court decision curtailing a 60-year-old civil rights era voting law gave Republican-controlled states in the South more leeway to redraw their maps at the expense of minority voters, say critics.
3: There was this cascade effect. And so some of the states that followed were states like Florida, Tennessee, Alabama, Missouri, Virginia.
2: The actions of these individual states tilted the national playing field.
3: I think you could imagine that it'll add, you know, 6 or 7 seats or something, you know, somewhere in that range that maybe the Republican Party would not have won otherwise.
2: Adam Kincaid, president of the National Republican Redistricting Trust, puts it at 9.
7: These are 9 seats that were Democrat held beforehand. If we pick up 2 or 3 or 4 or 5 or 6 or all 9 of them, it's more seats than we would have had out of those districts before this whole redistricting thing.
2: So does this mean Donald Trump's Republican Party has November's election in the bag?
3: The consensus view is that while the Republican effort to gerrymander has swung things in their direction, there's been an even bigger effect, which is the swing towards Democrats in the polls due to the unpopularity of the Trump presidency and issues like inflation and a war in Iran.
2: For both parties, the gloves are off. This unprecedented mid-decade redistricting won't end after November's midterm elections, whichever way they end up. There are concerns that never-ending map drawing is becoming the new normal.
0: And you can hear more on this on the documentary America's Gerrymandering Arms Race here on the BBC World Service this coming Thursday. You both take a keen interest in this because of your connections to the United States. Karin, how does this look to you?
8: Well, I mean, it's been going on for some time. I think you need a brave future leader who can say that that we need bipartisan consensus that to depoliticize this process. But I'm not sure that's going to happen in our lifetime. I think in this particular case, as Anthony was saying, I don't think it's going to help the Republicans that much because Donald Trump is so unpopular because of the economy in particular and this war in Iran. It doesn't mean the Dems have leadership or a vision, which they still do not. But certainly it's always the party in power that gets the bullocking at the midterms. And I think that's going to happen this time. So I'm not sure it's going to help that much.
0: Neri, what's your perspective on the gerrymandering, firstly, and also how it might affect the results?
9: So, yeah, I mean, I agree with Karin. Gerrymandering, it's egregious, right? I think this, along with the unchecked money in politics after the Citizens United Supreme Court ruling several years ago, really undermine the will of the people and representative democracy in America, such as it is. Especially, I mean, the MAGA movement is another issue for another time, I imagine. But, you know, all kidding aside, I think that hopefully, like Karin said, a leader and a leadership and a Supreme Court come into being in the future that stop this happening and really happening so often. You have some districts, congressional districts, that look like overcooked spaghetti jutting here and jutting there. But bigger picture, I don't think it's going to help, especially the Republicans. There may be a blue wave coming, at least in the House, in just a few weeks. And we'll be a lot smarter after that. But yes, the gerrymandering may not have been enough to stop this blue wave.
0: Karin, going back to your bipartisan point, I mean, to people listening in other parts of the world, and I was thinking of how it would be done in Britain, there would be a sort of an independent body that would decree where the boundaries are, and the level of political interference in theory would not be great on that because it shouldn't be, they would argue.
8: Right.
0: It will mystify some that that's not how it works.
8: Well, in some states, it does work that way. Yeah. I think fewer and fewer these days. I don't know the exact number. Maybe Neri does. But yeah, it has become deeply politicized because you know, in particular in the House of Representatives, there's just very little room for maneuver. There are deeply red states that are very hard to shift, and then there are blue states and blue areas. Most cities are Democratic, and more rural areas are red, Republican areas, and so it is hard to shift that.
0: And Mary, if the midterms go against Donald Trump to whatever degree, how much does that change what he can do, do you think?
9: Well, I think domestically it'll have massive implications. He may be tied up in subpoenas and hearings about various malfeasances going back many years, at least in the House. The Senate may be up for grabs. We'll see about that. So you may see a situation where President Trump shifts to foreign policy, even more so than he has been, in the year and a half that he's been back in power. That could spell very bad things for the world if he's stymied at home and attempts to lash out at the rest of the world. Or we may just see a lame duck president for the next 2 years. That's maybe the optimistic take, that he kind of just settles in for a 2-year glide path to his retirement, obviously counting his money along the way.
0: Yeah, optimistic if you didn't vote for him, I feel obliged to point out.
8: Yeah, I mean, I just want to add, I think the one thing that could happen if the Democrats win both houses of Congress is they'll just be able to block him, even on foreign policy, because, of course, they can block the purse strings. It doesn't mean he won't keep trying and he'll try to maneuver and come up with some obscure ways of getting around that. But I think they'll be able to gum up enough that he won't be quite so damaging as he has been so far.
0: We're going to stay in the United States, but we're going to take the clock back a few decades. Martin Luther King's, King Jr.'s iconic speech, the I Have a Dream speech, delivered on the steps of the Lincoln Memorial on the 28th of August 1963, surely the most famous moment of that march on Washington. It was a powerful statement from one of the largest political rallies for human rights in American history. 250,000 people, black and white, gathered to peacefully demand change. But the stories of many others at the same march on that same day have got comparatively little attention. Marcia Chatelain's new book, How Bright the Path Grows, The Untold Story of the Women Who Made the March on Washington, published this week, argues that black women were at the heart of the civil rights movement, but their stories have been all but erased. Well, I've been speaking to her and asked her what she found out about this monumental day.
10: Although King's I Have a Dream speech has often been the way that we remember the March on Washington, I think a lot of people would be surprised to know that it was a 2-hour event, an all-day affair. There were 18 different segments on the program, and it really was an encapsulation of not just the unity that people felt around the issue of civil rights, but behind the scenes, there were many fractures about what the direction of the civil rights movement would look like. And for African-American women who were involved in the civil rights struggle, their experiences, I think, really represent the complexity and the diversity of the struggle for black freedom.
0: And their stories on that day haven't been told very much up until now, have they?
10: No, and I always found that a little surprising because each year in the United States, there would be articles about the March on Washington anniversary, and each article would have slightly different information about the women. In some accounts, Josephine Baker speaks right before Martin Luther King Jr. In other accounts, there are no women on the platform. You know, there's so much confusion about the actual details of the day, and I was able to listen to a recording of about 14 hours of the march, its early activities to the very end. And what I realized was that no one had clarified those details. And in not clarifying those details, we lost a lot of the work that black women did, not just on that day, but in the larger movement.
0: You mentioned Josephine Baker by name. Tell us a bit more about her role and indeed one or two of the other prominent women that you're telling the stories of.
10: Well, global superstar Josephine Baker had been an advocate for civil rights and had tried to, you know, use her influence to desegregate American venues. And although she spent many of her years in France, she goes to the March on Washington in 1963 after spending several years away from the United States because of its segregation. And she kind of decides to give a speech uninvited. And she uses her star power and her incredible charm to talk about, you know, the poignancy of the moment. And what I find fascinating about Josephine Baker, you know, talk about someone who in many ways was not relatable. She was, you know, a global icon. She was very wealthy at certain points in her life. She was the mother to 12 children. And despite the fact that she lived this very different life than many African Americans in the United States, they always loved her and they always appreciated her presence. And I think this is the part of the story that we have lost, the fact that people from different backgrounds with different levels of talent, different interests, they all had something to contribute to the movement. And that day, I think, really personifies that.
0: Another name that will be familiar to many, Rosa Parks. We know her for one very well-known act of defiance, but she was there too. Yeah.
10: Absolutely. But what I focus on are the real costs of her leadership and her activism. She was plunged into financial precarity after the Montgomery bus boycott because a lot of civil rights leaders could not work. They could not find jobs after their activism. And so the portrait that I paint of Rosa Parks is of a woman who is bearing a lot of stress as a result of her activism, but she never turns away from it. She stays committed and she appears on that march on Washington stage.
0: The overall treatment of prominent women who were there, reading a little bit more detail about it, that there was a little bit of treating them as an afterthought, wasn't there? And doubtless there was a lot of frustration among them. Is this simply sexism on the day or what?
10: Absolutely. And the women in this book are grumpy because they have contributed so much of their personal lives, of their energies, their great ideas, their intellect to a movement that did not fully recognize their capacity and their contributions. And so the tribute that I talk about in the book to African-American women at the march, it was the last thing that was added to the program. It was added in early August. The march is on August 28th. And it was really very much an afterthought, and it showed on the day.
0: When you bring this to the present day, and clearly the timing of the release of the book is interesting, a lot of concern over diminishing civil and personal rights in the world just now. So how much does the narrative that you're exploring here, taking us back to the 1960s, apply in the present day, do you think?
10: I think it's all a cautionary tale of what happens when social movements are willing to sacrifice the care and consideration of some for larger goals. But it's also a reminder that these are rights that were fought for and that people have the capacity to be heroes in their own way and to continue to fight. If the women in this book were able to persevere, then we have to, in this present moment, find the strategies to push back against the incredible and rapid rise of extremism and authoritarianism around the world, and especially in the United States.
0: Marcia Chatelain, the author of How Bright the Path Grows, the untold story of the women who made the march on Washington. And Neri, they really were untold stories, weren't they, until relatively recently, and clearly now, via Marcia's book, much more so.
9: They were, and it's remarkable to me, at least, that it's taken over 60 years for someone to write a book about this hugely important subject. So kudos to Marcia for putting it out. By all accounts, it's a triumph, especially in the way she delves into these, I think, 13 women's lives and their activism. So 60 years overdue, but it's good that it's coming out. And really, looking back at this time, this march obviously looms large in American history. It's interesting just to take it up to the present, whether a similar movement and a similar demonstration on the streets could have the same political impact in our day and age. You see a lot of demonstrations, but very little political movement, political progress. I don't have a very good answer as to why that is.
0: No, but I suppose the other point within that is that while people think of that march as being principally about race, which of course it was to a degree, but there was a list of economic demands as well and civil demands within that march that perhaps get lost in the general narrative.
9: There was. I was surprised to find out just doing some research ahead of this interview. It wasn't just a march in favor, obviously, of civil rights and an end to segregation in America, hugely, hugely important, but also a march in favor of a higher minimum wage, a federal jobs program. So really very important progressive issues. And it coalesced around these issues, a very broad coalition. So as Marsha mentioned, not just men, but also women, blacks and whites. There are also prominent Jewish activists and leaders who took part in the American Civil Rights Movement. So all told, a very broad coalition that actually got the job done, that succeeded.
0: And Karin, the women were comprehensive.

0: to support Rosa Parks, but that probably didn't exist in the same way back then. Although I'm sure there were you know, local community efforts.
1: Mm. And going back to Neri's point, could you see something like that happening again?
0: Well, I think that was an interesting point that he made. Yes, I mean, it's interesting that marches could make such an impact. Today, I sort of feel like when people get out in the streets, that it's just not as effective as it used to be. And we need different tools now.
1: Yeah. You're listening to Weekend from the BBC World Service. Now, we're going to end the programme by going back to 2010 and reflecting on the impact that social media has had on our lives prior to that, but certainly more significantly since. Because in 2010, the Hollywood film The Social Network came out, and that painted an unflinching picture of the rise of the social media giant Facebook and its founder Mark Zuckerberg. Well, today the movie's award-winning writer and director, Aaron Sorkin, has turned his attention to the true story of Frances Haugen. Now, she was the whistleblower who exposed how Facebook's algorithms fostered hate and triggered depression and suicidal feelings among teenagers. And she did that by leaking internal documents to the Wall Street Journal. This was back in 2021. Well, Sorkin's new movie, The Social Reckoning, tells a story inspired by her experiences. And here's a little taster from the trailer.
2: Enough! People can post what they want. We're not the ref. We're the public square.
3: Are you crazy? You're like a crossing guard standing in front of a school, but you're not doing anything with your arms. So the cars are just plowing down the children.
4: You know you ruined that girl's life.
5: Well, she's gonna be fine.
4: No. She won't be.
1: Well, earlier this week, I spoke to Frances Haugen herself.
6: I have to say, it's a huge honor. I was so skeptical going into it. How could you possibly make taking pictures of a computer screen entertaining for 2 hours? I was just on like the edge of my seat the whole time.
1: And how much of a part did you play in the whole creative process?
6: Aaron Sorkin reached out a couple of months after I came forward as a whistleblower. You know, it was clear that he wanted to re-explore where Facebook had evolved into. The issues we're talking about aren't complicated for like average people. They're complicated for people who are really deeply steeped in the issues, right? Like, it shows the process of discovery of like how Jeff and I were able to like figure out how do you connect all these different dots from this giant mountain of information. But by the time my memoir came out a couple of years later, he came back to me with like this carefully marked up copy of my book. And it was clear that he had really taken the time to ingest the story and that he really, really cared about getting it right.
1: The Jeff you referred to, of course, if Jeff Horwitz of the Wall Street Journal. Mm-hmm. How big a risk were you taking, and how much could it all have gone in a very different direction for you personally?
6: I am not a national security whistleblower. You know, I'm a corporate whistleblower. There's like civil risks. There's not really a very high chance of like a criminal prosecution, that kind of thing. The thing that was stressful for me was I knew the stakes of the information. Only one person was ever going to get to try, because as soon as Facebook knew that the door was wide open, they would close the door. And they did do that. They locked everything down. I knew that if we didn't get out what we needed to get out, no one else was going to get to. The weight of that responsibility was really, really crushing, because I could see how intense the damages were that we were talking about.
1: Your character in the film says, "I'm here to help Facebook, not hurt it." Was that your view at the time? Has that always been your view when you look back at what you did?
6: You know, there are lots of places in the world where Facebook is the internet. That because they went in there and paid for people's data for years and years and years, instead of having a free and open internet, we don't have the choice to leave Facebook behind. We can only make sure that we get the safest, best version of it. I would still work at Facebook if they would hire me back.
1: You surprise me. You would still work at Facebook now, given everything you know.
6: There's not a ton of people in tech who've worked on social software as consistently and intensely as I've worked on it. We've built a system that is right at the edge of our ability to really understand it. We have literally no graduate programs in the United States that will sit down and say, this is how you safely design social software. This is my fourth social network. I'm as much part of the problem as the other people who spent the last 15 years building social software. We owe it to the people whose lives we've altered the course of.
1: I suppose what I'm interested to hear is whether you think it's got any better at all since the time that this film depicts.
6: I think it is unlikely that as long as Mark is the CEO of

0: Facebook. Facebook will be able to look in the mirror and make the hard choices it needs to get better.
1: So Mark Zuckerberg is the problem here.
0: The reality is there is only one voice that really gets to make decisions at Facebook, and that's Mark. And one of the amazing things about this movie is I think they do a really good job of painting kind of the scene of life of what is it like to be someone who has so few checks and balances applied on them.
1: You know, he's clearly a highly intelligent man. He is well aware of the widespread doubt, criticism about the impact some social media sites can now have. Do you say he's deliberately ignoring that?
0: I cannot read inside his heart. If you're surrounded by other incredibly intelligent people who help you rationalize why things are happening the way they are, it's very hard to actually look in the mirror and say, hey, this is what is possible. We can see right now that Meta has consistently, significantly increased how many ads it's showing on its platforms. In many ways, between seeing them pivot to AI and seeing them begin to kind of bleed the core business dry, I think there's real questions of, do they see themselves being really successful in 5 years?
1: But they would say they've changed quite a lot already, and that they've improved safety elements, that they are aware of what's happened to young people, and they've done something about it. That's what they would say, isn't it?
0: The core of my complaints wasn't about young people. It was about social stability and information operations and things like that around the world. And if you look at what they did in the last 3 or 4 years, they fired like 20,000 people who worked on safety. If you look at the timing of when they've rolled out features trying to make the product safer for kids, there happened immediately before Australia announced they would be pursuing a ban for under 16s. They had years to stop sending notifications to children late at night, and they chose not to until the courts made them 5 weeks ago.
1: What are the chances, do you think, of them inviting you back?
0: You never know. I mean, it would be great optics for them.
1: Yes, we discussed the implications of that film and indeed the history of social media for good or ill a little bit earlier in the programme, but it was fascinating to hear again the thoughts of the Facebook whistleblower Frances Haugen, in particular that sentiment that she would consider going back, but only under certain circumstances. That just gives me time to say thank you to both of my guests who've been with me throughout the programme. Karen von Hippel here in London, thank you very much, as ever.
2: Thank you.
1: For being on the programme. Neri Zilber in Tel Aviv, thank you as well. And thank you for joining this programme yourselves, wherever you are in the world. It'll be back next week on Saturday morning, UK time. Have a very enjoyable rest of your Sunday. The news is next here on the BBC World Service.

0: 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Thanks for joining us. This is KSUT Ignacio, KUTE Ignacio, KDNG Durango, KUUT Farmington, KUSW Flora Vista, and KPGS Pagosa Springs. We can also be heard in Cortez, Mancos, Silverton, and online at ksut.org. 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
1: On From Our Own Correspondent after the news, in Nepal, a community's faith in spite of the danger of floods.
2: There's been an unbroken tradition of worship here for 1,000 years, but this monastery and its village, Halji, are both at risk from a landscape transformed by global warming.
1: The daily struggle to study in Gaza.
3: Most school buildings have been damaged or destroyed by the war. Classes are often held in tents within overcrowded camps that have no running water.
1: Also, the Cuban-American elite's plans for Havana.
4: On a small loudspeaker in front of a perfectly manicured lawn, Rafael urged people to pitch in with thoughts and contacts on how to rebuild Cuba after they achieve their coveted regime change.
1: And an organ donation with a difference in Spain. That's From Our Own Correspondent with me, Pascal Harter, after this bulletin of BBC World News.
5: BBC News with Moira Alderson. Brazilians are voting today in the first round of presidential elections, with opinion polls suggesting a tight race between the incumbent Luiz Inácio Lula da Silva and the right-wing senator Flavio Bolsonaro. President Lula, who's seeking a fourth term, said Brazil had a choice between democracy and corruption. Mr. Bolsonaro has asked for an outright victory to avoid a second round in 3 weeks' time. Branca Lassar de Sá has more details.
6: Some people are describing it as a rematch of the last presidential election in 2022, except in that case, it was Lula, the incumbent president, versus Jair Bolsonaro. And Jair Bolsonaro, you'll remember, very controversial, populist, right-wing leader in Brazil, close ally of Trump's. This time, it's his son, Flavio Bolsonaro, his eldest. And that's because Jair Bolsonaro is currently serving a 27-year prison sentence for plotting to overthrow the government via coup. So his son has stepped in.
5: The US State Department has called for restraint from all parties to the conflict in Tigray, where Ethiopian government forces are consolidating their control of the regional capital, Mekele. Leaders of some of Ethiopia's neighbours are expected to meet later on Sunday in Egypt. Addis Ababa has accused Cairo, along with Eritrea, of supporting the Tigrayan rebels, who launched an offensive 11 days ago. They've now retreated to pursue a guerrilla campaign. The State Department said tensions between Ethiopia and Eritrea had the potential to unsettle the whole region, as Richard Hamilton explains.
7: It's very complicated because different neighbouring countries like Egypt, Sudan, Eritrea, at different times have been supporting different factions. But the big fear is that there might be a regional conflict. So the last thing East Africa or the Horn of Africa needs is another regional conflict.
5: The German Chancellor Friedrich Merz has arrived in Ukraine on an unannounced visit. He's told President Zelensky that Ukraine could count on German support amid intensifying Russian attacks, Anna Pissarro reports.
8: Mr. Merz is travelling to Kiev accompanied by the CEOs of German defence companies and the economics minister to reaffirm Germany's support. He said Russia's war machine should be stopped or it would turn on others. He's expected to announce a package of measures including the release of €1 billion in military aid and funds to repair Ukraine's energy sector. A deal for the joint production of various drones is also in the pipeline. This includes defences against Russia's new jet power drones.
5: Bosnians are voting in a general election that few expect will heal the country's ethnic tensions. Voters are choosing Bosnia-Herzegovina's tripartite presidency and central government, as well as an array of officials in a complex system that's held the partition country together since the deal that ended the civil war of the 1990s. Tensions between the three communities, the Bosnian Muslims, Croats and Serbs, have been mounting. BBC News. With almost all the ballots counted in the Latvian parliamentary election, the centre-right party of Prime Minister Andris Kullbergs is set to win. His United List party has about 35% of the vote, guaranteeing Latvia will maintain its support for Ukraine, but Mr. Kullbergs will still need allies to govern with. Nearly 1,500 Myanmar nationals repatriated from Malaysia are reported to have arrived at the Tan Yen military base. They'd boarded three military ships on Tuesday. Reporters saw hundreds of families gathered at the site to collect their relatives. One man said he was picking up three grandchildren who'd been in Malaysian detention for 1.5 years. Human rights groups are worried members of the persecuted Rohingya could be part of the group, but this is not confirmed. The Malaysian government said around 5,000 people would be repatriated. Police in Japan say a 20-year-old US Marine stationed on the southern island of Okinawa has been arrested on suspicion of the murder of a Japanese woman. Devin Jacob Ballard is also accused of robbing Ann Yagi, who was 39, at a hotel in the regional capital, Naha. He reportedly denied the charges. The British government has scrapped a controversial plan to curb some jury trials. The Justice Secretary, Alex Norris, said he'd changed course after hearing the strength of feeling among campaigners. Here's Dominic Casciani.
9: The plan, which would have led to thousands of cases a year being heard by a judge alone, faced opposition from its launch. Critics said it was an unjustified erosion of an 800-year-old right, and it wouldn't solve record Crown Court backlogs of nearly 81,000 cases. The Criminal Bar Association, which represents barristers, is delighted, but warned that proposals to allow magistrates to decide more lower-ranking trials might just move the delays around the system.
5: That's the latest. BBC News.
1: Hello and welcome to From Our Own Correspondent here on the BBC World Service. I'm Pascal Harter. Coming up, we hear about the daily trials of going to school in Gaza and the story of a young girl coping with her fear to return to the classroom. There's excitement in the air in Miami as wealthy Cuban-American entrepreneurs discuss their plans to remake the country that they left as youngsters. And from Spain, a story of a groundbreaking transplant operation and the ethical question of how the recipient came by her new face. But first, at the end of August, when a huge section of rock and glacier ice collapsed near Nepal's border with Tibet, it triggered catastrophic floods in the northern Rasuwa district, leaving more than 7,000 people dead or missing. The scale of the flooding was unprecedented. But something similar could happen again. Warming temperatures are destabilizing frozen areas across the Himalayas. Just over the past week, heavy rain, landslides, and more floods have killed around 30 people. Antonia Bolingbroke-Kent has been to meet another Nepalese community facing an existential crisis from a melting glacier.
2: It's an early September morning and Kunchok, the shrine keeper of the Rinchen Ling Monastery, is halfway through his daily prayers. A boyish-faced monk in maroon robes, he sits cross-legged behind a painted wooden table, chanting from a Buddhist scripture, his low, resonant voice filling the shrine room. Around him, fierce-looking demons stare down from walls blackened by 1,000 years of incense. It's tiring, but to appease Achi, the protector goddess of this monastery, Kunchok must do this 3-hour ritual every day. The Rinchen Ling Monastery is one of the oldest in Nepal and highly revered in nearby Tibet. Part palace, part fortress, and filled with priceless Buddhist icons and artwork, there's been an unbroken tradition of worship here for 1,000 years. But this monastery and its village, Halji, on Nepal's northwestern border with Tibet, are both at risk from a landscape transformed by global warming. When the first flood came in 2011, it was very big, says Paldro Tamang, the village headman, a slight man of about 50. Houses were swept away and also 5 or 6 water mills where we'd grind barley. The water came very close to the monastery. Everyone was terrified. Beside him, and just metres from a fast-flowing river, Halji's 70 or so stone houses, prayer flags fluttering from their roofs, huddle at the northern end of a small green valley encircled by 5,000-metre peaks. As a boy, Paldro remembers being able to see a glacier in the mountains above the village. It was known as Kangchi, which means mountain's tongue in Limike, the local language. But now the glacier has disappeared from view, melted away, and floods have become more frequent. Having planned a reporting trip to Halji for months, I landed in Kathmandu on August the 26th, the very day of the Rasuwa floods. But the village is a long way from the capital. I had to take two flights, followed by a two-day drive up onto the Nepalese part of the Tibetan plateau, the dirt track threading through a starkly beautiful landscape of wide glacial valleys, foaming rivers and towering Himalayan peaks. Paljul, and everyone else I meet, speaks about the serious dangers of living here. In May 2025, a flash flood destroyed a number of houses in the neighbouring community of Til, and some families have since abandoned the village. Given these dangers and what just happened in Rasuwa, I ask why people stay in Halji. "There isn't a lot of government support here," replies Paljul. "If people get sick, need help, or even when there's a natural disaster, they go and worship at the monastery. We believe it will save us. We can't leave our monastery." Back in Kathmandu, I meet up with Tashi Lazom, a 26-year-old climate activist from Halji, who's now a prominent member of the country's new government following last year's Gen Z protests. Tashi has just returned from volunteering at some of the worst-hit sites of the Rasuwa floods. I ask her how the disaster makes her feel about her home village. "Two different places, two different mountain valleys. The problems are the same," she replies. "While the rich nations keep on polluting the earth, our ice is melting. And that's why in places like Halji and Rasuwa, people are suffering from a crime they didn't commit." The glaciers of the Hindu Kush Himalaya contain the largest volume of ice on earth outside the polar regions and provide water for 2 billion people. That's a quarter of humanity. At our current rate of global warming, 80% of these glaciers are projected to disappear by the end of the century. Nepal may be one of the first places to feel the consequences, but it won't be the last. Meanwhile, the people of Halji know they're living under a ticking time bomb. With no early warning system here, they continue to pray that their village, their monastery, their culture will be spared. "We're very similar to Rasuwa," says 65-year-old villager Chiringputi, her jet-black hair reaching in a plait to her waist. "But we grandmothers will never leave. The only thing we can do is pray at the monastery. We know that one day there will be a big flood, a big landslide, and that is how it will end for us."
1: Antonia Bolingbroke, Kent. Next to Gaza. The United Nations Children's Fund, UNICEF, says 98% of schools in Gaza were either destroyed or damaged during the war between Israel and Hamas, which followed the Hamas-led attacks of October the 7th, 2023. Gaza education officials say around 660,000 students have been deprived of in-person learning and regular participation in education. Some teachers were quick to restart lessons once the ceasefire was announced last October. But in recent weeks, the Ministry of Education has moved ahead with the new academic year, leading to hundreds of thousands of children returning to the classroom for the first time in 3 years, albeit often in makeshift schools. Lina Sheikhouni has been speaking to one teenage girl about her experience of trying to restart her education.
10: "I love school," 14-year-old Lara says, "but I was too scared to go back." Lara wants to be an engineer when she grows up, but the war in Gaza interrupted her education 3 years ago. Shortly before a ceasefire between Israel and Hamas was agreed last October, her mother, Hosama, insisted she return. Lara now goes to school for 3 hours a day. "My favorite subjects are Arabic, maths and English," she tells us during a series of conversations we had over video and phone calls, often hampered by shaky connections. Most children in Gaza are now getting some sort of schooling, but around 200,000 still have no access to any education, according to UNICEF. Before the war, Lara's school was in a huge building in the north of the Strip. Now, her lessons take place in a few rooms shared with around 200 other children in Gaza City. The new school was set up by 25-year-old teacher Dua Qdeh, who works in a clothes shop at night to help fund it.
3: During the war, Dua held classrooms in tents in the south of the Strip when she was displaced there. She had to rebuild her classrooms and start from scratch several times before finally moving to Gaza City. She lives in the same building as her new school. She spent time and effort decorating its walls with colorful pictures of rainbows, animals, and trees to make the kids love school again, she says. But Dua School is an outlier these days. Most school buildings have been damaged or destroyed by the war, and several of the remaining sites have been turned into displacement camps, housing thousands of families. Classes are often held in tents within overcrowded camps that have no running water. In her own tent, which she shares with her two brothers, sister, and mother, Lara keeps her books and boxes stacked in a corner. She scrambles through the makeshift storage to find the book she's looking for to practice her reading. Mom Huzama is constantly cleaning to try and keep the tent as homely as possible. She's decorated it with small mirrors hanging on the wall and a dresser where she and her children can get ready in the mornings. The Al Masri family has been displaced some 9 times throughout the war, says Huzama. Their home in the north of the Strip was badly damaged early on. In a video they show us, taken in January 2025, when they went back to find it, you can see dust and rubble scattered in every room. The house now lies in territory controlled by the IDF, the Israel Defense Forces, behind the so-called Yellow Line. Like so many, the family is not sure if they'll ever be able to go back there. On a warm summer day, Lara sits with her mom in their tent and tries to do her Arabic homework. As she starts to read, Lara bursts into tears. She says she cannot continue. All she could think about was her father, Ma'moun, who Huzama says had once filled their home with love and security. She told me he was shot and killed in June last year near a food distribution center. They had very limited food at the time, and her son was desperate for a piece of bread. The IDF says it has no information on the shooting of Lara's father. As she fights tears, Huzama says that all her children are still traumatized by their loss. Her youngest, Hamoud, blames himself for his father's death because it happened when he went to get him bread. Eventually, Lara is able to finish reading, but her mother says that she used to read much better before the war. Huzama is not sure how much longer she can continue to pay for her children's education, but it was her husband's dream that they should all graduate with degrees. Lara packs her bag with her few treasured pencils and pens for school, but tells us she's still constantly scared when leaving the tent. Sometimes she asks her mom to walk with her to school when she sees or hears drones flying low above them. I hear the drones a lot, even when I'm inside the school, she says. Her fears were compounded when Israeli jets carried out a series of airstrikes on an area near her school on the 1st of September, killing at least 4 Palestinians, including 2 children, according to the Hamas-run Gaza Health Ministry. The IDF told the BBC that it captured the head of Hamas's internal security service in that operation, adding that it regrets any harm to civilians and acts to minimize it to the greatest extent possible. Lara was not in school that day. Her mom kept her home, wanting to celebrate her 14th birthday, but it was news of the strike that made her scared to attend school anymore. We watch her telling her mom that she doesn't think things will get better in Gaza. I'm sick of it all, she says. I'm sick of life. Fighting her tears with a small smile.
1: Lina Sheikhouni. You're listening to From Our Own Correspondent here on the BBC World Service. I'm Pascal Harter. For years, much of the Cuban American community in Florida has dreamt of seeing regime change on the communist-run island, which many of them left as children. Over the decades since the Cuban Revolution in 1959, they have wielded their considerable economic and political power to influence US policy towards their homeland. The Cuban government has accused the Trump administration of collective punishment against the Cuban people as the US applies what it calls a campaign of maximum pressure. Either way, there's a sense among the Cuban American elite that it's working. Will Grant went to an event in Miami.
11: With the sun setting over Biscayne Bay, the guests pulled up in expensive cars outside the lavish home of one of Miami's best-known plastic surgeons. Inside, a barman in a black bow tie was lining up glasses of rum and coke, the cocktail called a Cuba Libre. It's an aptly named drink for this particular group, whose collective obsession is to see what they'd call a free Cuba in their lifetime. This is Miami's old money. People with prominent Cuban-American surnames like Bacardi and Baboon, an elite who claim to have built this city out of marble and shopping malls. Now they believe they're closer than ever to being able to create something similar in Havana, particularly this evening's hosts, the Sixto brothers. Juan Omar Sixto, an 82-year-old real estate developer, left Cuba 6 decades ago, soon after the Cuban Revolution, led by Fidel Castro, expropriated his father's tobacco farm in Pinar del Rio province. Even then, he knew he was leaving for good. "My father said, 'Look at the sky, look at the palm trees, you will never see them again,' and I never went back," he recalls, with unmistakable nostalgia in his voice. "But I can tell you one thing, Marco Rubio is doing now what should have been done 20 or 30 years ago," he said of the Florida-born Cuban-American Secretary of State, who staunchly supports President Trump's stated goal of changing Cuba's communist government. Having one of their own in such a position of power was furthering their goal of suffocating the island's regime, as he put it. Washington's pressure campaign has included a near-total fuel blockade this year. Mr. Sixto is the president of the organization behind this counter-revolutionary cocktail party, the so-called Cuban-American Chamber of Commerce, or CANCC. They've set up 14 committees to propose solutions and investment to some of the island's most entrenched problems, from energy infrastructure to healthcare. A hush descended on the gathering as the three Sixto brothers took center stage. Juan Omar, flanked by his siblings, Rafael, a renowned Miami architect, and Julio. On a small loudspeaker in front of a perfectly manicured lawn, Rafael urged people to pitch in with thoughts and contacts on how to rebuild Cuba after they achieve their coveted regime change. "We can't just expect others to do this for us. We must pull ourselves up by our bootstraps, as we did when we first got here," he implored, to applause from his audience of entrepreneurs. 145 kilometers off the Florida coast, the sound filling the night air in Cuba was not of polite clapping, but the angry banging of pots and pans. Millions of ordinary Cubans were enduring another night without power, the island's creaking Soviet-era infrastructure crippled further by the lack of fuel. Most Cubans experienced 20-hour-long blackouts on most days, and in the eastern municipality of Contramaestre, tempers flared. People took to the streets to express their frustration, banging their pans and chanting for the lights to come back on. Within 2 days, the blackout extended the length and breadth of the island in the 6th nationwide power cut since January. Amid Washington's pressure campaign, the Cuban government has recently passed 176 economic liberalization measures. The island's president, Miguel Díaz-Canel, insists they are meant to strengthen socialism in Cuba. Yet to many Cubans, they look suspiciously like a paradigm shift to capitalism. Among other things, they now allow entrepreneurs to have multiple businesses at once, including significantly Florida-based Cubans. Few of them are buying it, though. I was introduced to one, Nick Gutierrez, from a group called the National Association of Cuban Landowners in Exile. Besides revitalizing the island's economy, their blueprint for a post-communist Cuba is as much about recovering their family's land titles. As much as 70% was confiscated by Fidel Castro under agrarian reform laws, back when news coverage of the island's polarizing politics was still in black and white. "We want all owners of confiscated property to recover their titles or get compensation for it," he told me, sporting a lapel pin of the Cuban flag intertwined with the stars and stripes. "In fact, unless we get that, there will be no incentive for new massive Western investment into Cuba, because they'll have no more luck than we did 60 years ago." His point is echoed by the president of this newly created Miami group with the oldest of Cuban-American ideas. "I want restitution or compensation," says Juan Omar Sixto. "Even if they give me just a penny on the dollar, I'll take it. It's moral justice," he insisted.
1: Will Grant. Spain's organ donation program is widely seen as one of the most successful in the world. And unlike some other countries, it allows for donations from people who choose to die. In other words, through euthanasia. People who choose to end their lives contributed to just over 200 organ and tissue transplants in 2025 alone. A face transplant was the latest case to hit the headlines. Some have celebrated it as an advance for transplant surgery. However, on Spain's Christian right, it has fueled calls to ban euthanasia cases from organ donation. In Barcelona, Linda Presley met the recipient of the pioneering procedure.
12: In his office in the Val d'Hebron hospital, Carme greets her surgeon with enthusiasm. Dr. Joan Perez Barret's eyes sparkle, clearly delighted to see his patient looking so well. Carme, a middle-aged woman with neatly bobbed hair that falls just below her jawline, and you can only just see the faint lines where her old face meets the transplanted skin of her new face. Back in 2024, Carme was on a trip to the Canary Islands, which turned into the holiday from hell. An insect bite gave her a severe bacterial infection that ate away her facial features. Carme was put into a medically induced coma for more than 2 months. When she woke, she couldn't eat using her mouth. She could barely breathe, she remembers. Traditional plastic surgery to reconstruct Carme's facial features could have taken years, but last autumn she matched with an organ donor. Unusually, that donor was still very much alive. She was a woman who'd been approved for euthanasia. Under Spain's right to die law, an applicant must be suffering a serious incurable disease or a serious chronic and disabling condition causing intolerable physical or psychological suffering. There's no legal requirement to be terminally ill. Carme's donor wanted to donate all her organs after her death, including her face. Dr. Barret visited the donor at her home before she died so he could answer her questions about what would happen. The fact that the woman was still living meant the surgical team could, with her consent, do CT scans and make detailed plans before the operation. Dr. Barret believes this has meant a much better outcome for Carme in terms of her facial mobility and her capacity to express emotion. In those weeks before the donor was administered a lethal injection, the hospital team did something else too. They made a silicone mask of the donor's face. After doctors removed the facial features from the body of the woman who died by euthanasia, the mask would be put in place and carefully concealed with makeup. This is part of the ethics of organ donation, that the remains of the donor should be returned to the family in the best possible condition. On the day the organ donor had elected to die, two operating theatres were readied at the Val d'Hebron hospital. In one, surgeons removed her face and all the other organs destined for transplant. In the other, Dr. Barret's team of 15 surgeons and 8 residents in training worked over 16 hours to complete the complex task of transplanting the face. And so, Carme became the recipient of the world's first face transplant, nose, lips, cheeks, teeth and skin, using tissue from someone who'd chosen euthanasia. Once she was healing well a few months later, the hospital held a press conference to tell the world about Carme. Organ donation is an anonymous process, so Carme will never know who helped her. But the family of the female donor had been advised and agreed that there could be publicity. When Carme appeared on Spanish television, one of the donor's family sent a message to the hospital team thanking them, saying how proud they were of their loved one for gifting her tissue. But it wasn't until the day of the press conference that Carme knew the provenance of her new face, that it once belonged to someone who ended their life by state-assisted dying. Although Spain's euthanasia law was supported by a large majority of people when it passed in 2021, there are those, especially with religious beliefs, who don't support the legislation. So it was a risk not telling Carme who'd been her donor. At first, she says, she thought it was a bit strange. But then it was the donor's generosity that hit her. She was a very special person, Carme says. She changed my life. Carme's rehabilitation has been slow. But now she's out and about and tells us she has sensation and feeling all over her face, even in her lips. I ask her if she's kissing again yet. Of course, she says, laughing. I started kissing a long time ago.
1: Linda Presley with our last story for this edition of From Our Own Correspondent. I'm Pascal Harter. The producer was Polly Hope. Thank you for listening. We'll be back next weekend with more stories of the real lives behind the world's headlines. So do join us then, here on the BBC World Service.
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0: Some pilgrims come to Lourdes hoping for a miracle. Others aren't looking for a cure at all. I'm John Lawrenson. For this week's Heart and Soul, I meet the Catholic doctor investigating extraordinary claims of healing and hear why pilgrims keep returning for faith, friendship, and a sense of belonging. The Miracle Doctor of Lourdes from the BBC World Service, coming up after the news.
1: BBC News with Moira Alderson. Brazilians will start voting in the first round of presidential election shortly. Opinion polls suggest a tight race between the incumbent Luiz Inácio Lula da Silva and the right-wing senator Flavio Bolsonaro. The US State Department has called for restraint from all parties to the conflict in Tigray, where Ethiopian government forces are consolidating their control of the regional capital Mekele. Leaders of some of Ethiopia's neighbours are expected to meet later in Egypt. The German Chancellor Friedrich Merz is in Ukraine on an unannounced visit. He's told President Zelensky that Ukraine could count on his country's support and warned that Russia's war machine would turn against Germany unless it was stopped. With almost all the ballots counted in Latvia's parliamentary election, the centre-right party of Prime Minister Andris Kulbergs is set to win. His United List party has about 35% of the vote. Bosnians are voting in a general election amid increased ethnic tensions between Muslims, Croats and Serbs. Voters are choosing the tripartite presidency and central government, as well as officials in a complex system that's held Bosnia-Herzegovina together since the end of the civil war. A British maritime security organisation says an oil tanker has been hit by an unknown projectile in the Strait of Hormuz. The crew are safe. It's the third such incident in the past 2 days. Police in Japan say a 20-year-old US Marine stationed on the southern island of Okinawa has been arrested on suspicion of murdering a local woman. Devin Jacob Ballard reportedly denies the charges. And debris has been found from a plane that went missing off the US East Coast with 6 people on board. The medical jet had been flying from Bermuda to Boston when it lost contact with air traffic control near Nantucket early on Saturday. BBC News.
0: Pope Leo has made his first visit to France since becoming Pope. He spent a day and a half in Paris and a day and a half here.
2: That is the miracle of this place, to bring joy and hope where there are trials and suffering.
0: The Pope speaking in French in Lourdes, a small town in the Pyrenees Mountains where, in 1858, a 14-year-old girl called Bernadette Soubirous said the Virgin Mary had appeared to her. Not once, not twice, but 18 times, told her to come, drink and wash in the water. Many sick and disabled people come to Lourdes because, since the apparitions, some spectacular unexplained cures have taken place here.
3: It's a miracle, he said. I promise you, those were his exact words.
0: Lourdes has a doctor whose job description is unique in the world. She investigates the extraordinary stories of healing that emerge here.
4: My dad is a physician too, and he always said, when I work, I give to the patient. When I go there, patient give to me. So Lourdes started to be in my heart since I was very, very little.
0: From the BBC World Service, this is The Documentary. I'm John Lawrenson, and I'm in Lourdes for this episode of Heart and Soul, the programme exploring personal stories of faith from around the world, with the Miracle Doctor of Lourdes. It's before dawn at the mouth of a shallow cave in the side of a hill. Behind me, a river flows swiftly by. Some Chinese people are celebrating Mass just in front of the cave, while other pilgrims, in a quiet line, move around the back of it, touching the rock, smoothed by millions of hands. This is the place where Bernadette Soubirous said the Virgin Mary appeared to her. Soon after, people started to report miraculous healings, and they still do. The Chinese leave, and it's the turn of the Croats to celebrate their mass. From a crevice in the rock face above the cave, a statue of the Holy Mother, dressed in white and blue, looks down on the people, some 4 million a year, who come here to pray to her. Dr. Giada Monami has been one of them ever since she was a girl and her parents brought her here from her native Italy. Now she works a few metres away through a door marked Bureau of Medical Observations-Healing Declarations. I sit down in the waiting room. It occurs to me that Dr. Monami is probably the only doctor in the world people only come to see once they're cured. I'm led into her office. She steps forward to shake hands, very slim, thick shock of dark hair, big glasses, enormous smile. The first question I ask her is if she believes in miracles.
4: Okay, first of all, we have to kind of make a distinction. I do believe in miracles. I'm a Christian, but from a very scientific point of view, what we do here, it's medicine. And in medicine, we never talk about miracles. We just study the possibility to have the cure that they do not have explication for the medicine nowadays. When we actually reach to the point that for the medicine, there seems to be not an explication, then start the church part, on the theological parts, to actually recognize that a cure could be declared miraculous or no. Only 72 miracles have been declared in the Lord since the beginning of the operation. It's a very low number. That's because for the physical part, we do study very strictly because we actually have to be able to say that there are no explanation at all.
0: And it's important, I suppose, not to exaggerate what happens here, because practically everybody who comes here with a sickness, with a disability, goes home with the same sickness and disability. But let's talk about the 72 miracles. What was the last one? What were the circumstances of the last miracle?
4: Yeah. The last one, it's Madame Racot, Antonia Racot. She's an Italian lady. She was suffering from primitive sclerosis, which is a neurodegenerative illness. She has been suffering from it since 2005. In 2009, she arrived in Lourdes. She went to the piscine and
0: to the baths.
4: To the bath, and after that, the cure has taken place. We have been studying the case since 2010 until 2024. In the winter of 2024, the International Commission of Lourdes reached the conclusion that for the medical part, there was no actually an explication.
0: It took around 15 years for the medical examination to reach that conclusion, to confirm that her condition was clearly diagnosed and serious, and that the cure was an immediate, complete, lasting recovery that was both medically surprising and unexplained by current medical knowledge. The case was then passed to the church, and in April 2025, the Bishop of Antonia's home diocese officially recognised her recovery as a miracle. What is the link, actually, between the apparitions that took place and healing?
4: Well, it's a long and strong link. First of all, during one of the apparition, the Holy Virgin asked Bernadette to find the water. She started to dig in the earth, and she found this little puddle of water, actually,
0: at the
4: beginning.
0: Yeah, a spring, wasn't it?
4: Yeah, it was a spring. It was a kind of... And then from there... The very first person that has been declared as a miracle cure has been Madame Catherine Latapie. She went to the grotto. She had a paralysis of the right arm, and she bathed her arm on the paddle, and she's been cured instantly. So the link starts very, very quickly.
0: Dr. Monami tells me about 150 people report unexplained healings each year. Few satisfy all the criteria, but that, says Giada, is not the whole story.
4: You know, we have very strict criteria for the part of the scientific part, for the medical part, but miracles and graces have different ways and they're a different way of manifest themselves. So I'm just looking at the physical part, but if a person comes here and he feels better, even if he's not cured, for me, that is already a grace, you know. Just the fact that they come over here tells me that something has changed.
0: Do you think many unexplained healings go unreported? Do you think many people just don't bother to come here?
4: Yeah, I don't think they don't bother, but like I can imagine if actually something really happened and you feel changed and you're cured. Sometimes you just keep it for yourself. It's such a big joy that you want to live it in a different way, because you have to understand also that the people that go through all the process, they don't have an easy life at the very beginning, because of course we ask a lot of things. We might need other visits. And then even when they actually, you know, the miracle has been recognized, well, they change completely their life. Madame Racco, which is the last one, she was a housewife. And nowadays she go around the world, you know, giving conferences. So that changed a lot of the life of the person, the family.
0: I go down to the baths. There's an enormous, though remarkably joyous, queue of people waiting their turn to wash in the water. This usually means splashing your face, but hundreds of people a day, sick, disabled or not, choose full immersion. I'm privileged enough to witness one of these individual baths. The bath's director, a volunteer, asks the next person in the queue if he'd be okay with that, and he says yes. I'm ushered in behind a curtain initially while the pilgrim strips and puts on a sort of loincloth, and then I'm allowed to stand in a corner while, with the help of four volunteers, he steps into a stone bath. They say a prayer together, and then, when the pilgrim's ready, the helpers rock him back into the cold mountain water. Seeing this has already been great, and I don't want to push my luck. But I hang around at the exit, and when the pilgrim, whose bath I witnessed, comes out, I ask him if I might ask him a couple of questions. His name is Eric, and he comes from Lyon.
5: Eric, comment vous
0: sentez? So how do you feel?
5: Je me sens merveilleusement bien.
3: Marvelously well. I love coming to the baths because in 2015 I had a health scare. My heart wasn't pumping properly and the doctors said it was irreversible. A friend of mine said, Eric, I'll take you to Lourdes if you want. It doesn't cost anything. You'll see. It can only do you good. When I first went into the bath, I came out a different person. And when I went to get my heart tested again, the cardiologist couldn't believe it. It's a miracle, he said. I promise you, those were his exact words. And since then, I've been coming here to Lourdes to recapture the joy I felt the first time. It's magical. As a matter of fact, I saw my cardiologist just a week ago, and he told me that my heart, with the medication, of course, is back to normal.
0: Eric attributes his recovery to Lourdes. We haven't independently verified his account. He continues to take medication and hasn't submitted his case to the medical bureau. He tells me he was never interested in official recognition. Ask him what this has done to his faith.
3: I was a believer until I was 20, and then with work I drifted away a bit. I'm a chemical engineer by training. I'm very analytical, and I didn't believe that this kind of thing was possible. It's inexplicable.
0: I also meet Charlotte, who is from Paris and comes to Lourdes every August. She's used a wheelchair all her life, but she says she isn't coming here in search of a physical cure.
6: I live with a spinal muscular dystrophy. Okay. So it's like a neuromuscular disease, slowly evolving, but I've never walked. So I've always been in a wheelchair. And very, very young, my mom took me here. But actually, I came back very late in my life, and each year now, I come here for the 15th of August. I mean, like, it's like a date for me to come here each year, because, yes, it's a place where you experience and you live, like, so many strong things. And yes, it's a place very interesting to think and meditate of what it means to be disabled. Because here in Lourdes, many, many people have a disability, but sometimes it's funny because you feel that it's the abled people who have a kind of disability with disabled people.
7: When you say able-bodied people sometimes have like a disability in their approach to disabled people, you mean in their attitudes?
6: Yes, because they don't know. And I think it's important that we have places like here to meet and to live together during several days, because it's when you meet people with, you know, disability that you realize you were like misjudging or having stereotypes.
0: Charlotte has also been to the baths.
6: It's like a death and reborn experience because water is so cold, yeah, and you're naked, and it's very impressive to be like so poor in front of the grace. And when you get out of the pool, it's very difficult to talk about it because it's a very moving experience and a very emotional experience, but also spiritual, of course. And yes, you feel like a newborn. And to me, it was really an experience of joy, of pure, authentic joy.
7: So no change in your physical state, but a change in your spiritual state.
6: Yes, and I think most of the time, that is the gift of Lourdes. It's not like a miracle, a physical miracle. I'm not waiting for a physical miracle, but many people here experience like consolation. And yes, a gift of being in peace with illness or disability or with maybe loneliness also sometimes. And that's a miracle, but it's not a physical miracle.
7: Yeah.
6: But it's even more precious.
0: Charlotte says it's important not to automatically equate disability with suffering.
6: Disability does not mean most of the time that you're suffering. Mm. It can be like a very, a very full life, full of many things, of friendships, of activities, of engagements, of faith. So yes, I think it's important to say again and again that disability is not always coming along with suffering, and that's one of the things that you realize here. It's the joy of people in very impressive disability conditions, but they are like so bright and happy that it's, yes, you cannot believe it anymore.
0: This is the documentary from the BBC World Service. I'm John Lawrenson, and you're listening to Heart and Soul and The Miracle Doctor of Lourdes. Still to come, can you believe in science and believe in Christ? And hundreds of incredibly keen and incredibly kind young people. The Bible is full of miracle cures. Jesus heals the sick wherever he goes. He mixes earth and spit and puts it on a blind man's eyes to make him see. A woman cures herself of chronic bleeding by touching the hem of his cloak. When Jesus is arrested, a disciple slices off a soldier's ear. Jesus touches it and it's restored. He says at several points that the point of his miracles is to convince people to believe in him, to believe in his Father, and to follow their commandments. But what about the miracles that happen now? The miracles the church declares have taken place in Lourdes, for example. Many live with and die of incurable diseases, and some are miraculously cured. What's the sense of that? This is a question for a priest.
8: The first glorious mystery, the resurrection of the Lord.
0: After hearing him help say the International Rosary in front of a big crowd of pilgrims, I meet up with Father James Phelan, who serves as English chaplain at the Sanctuary of Our Lady of Lourdes.
9: There have been ongoing manifestations of the Holy Spirit in the church. What Christ started, miracles, became a sign of the coming of the kingdom and the presence of the kingdom, the power of God work among us.
7: That's the meaning of miracles. That's why God would create miracles.
9: Exactly. And we can understand that sense then, okay, why doesn't everybody, I mean, not everybody gets miraculously healed when they come here. That's in God's mystery, but there have been many dramatic, miraculous healings at this place since 1858, and they continue. There have been many dramatic, miraculous physical healings. There have been millions of dramatic spiritual healings, spiritual movements of the Holy Spirit. Anyone who comes to Lourdes is touched and receives a grace that the Lord knows that person needs. I've talked to a number of people, maybe who perhaps have come looking for a physical miracle. Didn't happen.

entrance to the Saint-Fray Hospital, one of the establishments that takes in sick and disabled people during their pilgrimages to Lourdes. When it's finished, they stream into the building singing the Hail Mary.

0: When they get to their floor, it's a big, high building. They meet up with medical professionals who are also volunteers and go into the wards to wake up their charges, pray with them, attend to their needs, talk to them, plan their day with them. It's a wonderful thing to see the hundreds of sick and disabled people and the hundreds of volunteers who come to help them, wheeling them to and from the sanctuary, for example, or helping them attend the religious processions, usually by pulling them in a fleet of wheelchair rickshaws. The day I arrived, before the Feast of the Assumption, the day that marks Mother Mary's going up to heaven, which is the high point of the Lord calendar, specially chartered high-speed trains arrived, bringing disabled pilgrims from Strasbourg and Paris, and dozens of volunteers were there at the station to welcome them. That side of life in Lourdes, putting yourself at the service of others, is something Dr. Monami saw from a young age.
1: I come from a Christian family, and my dad is a physician too, and he used to be a volunteer with an Italian association, which name is Unitalsi. So he used to spend the free period in order to come here in Lourdes as a volunteer. And I was always asking him, you work so much all year round, and then when you finally have some vacation, you use your time to go there. And he always said, you know, when I work, I give to the patient. When I go there, patient give to me. So I grew up with this story, with this story of service, really, of solidarity, of friendship. And Lourdes started to be in my heart since I was very, very little. Then I became myself a physician volunteer with the same association.
0: I asked Giada how she reconciles her Christian faith with her scientific training.
1: Yeah, I actually think that there are no opposition at all between the two things. It's really hard from a deeply rational point of view to explain the universe and things that are going on. So it's kind of really, really unlikely that everything has happened by chance. And then, of course, there's a very personal part. I think that my faith helped me a lot through the day, because you imagine, like physician, we are in contact with sufferance every day. That's what we do from the beginning of the morning to the end of the day. And I used to work during COVID emergency in the emergency department. And unfortunately, at the very beginning, there were a lot of disease, and that was tough because we couldn't talk with the family.
2: This is in Italy, where it was really bad at the beginning.
1: Yeah, exactly. So in the very beginning, like, we had several disease every day, and we were not able to talk with the family because, of course, all the isolation and restriction stuff. So it was really, really tough, I guess, for all of us. And for me, having faith, it gives me a way to give a meaning to the sufferance, and also give me a strength to face it, and the fact that it gives you kind of a empathy to be able to be just next to the patient when for the medicine there's nothing else to do. But the other thing I think is that we always have to recognize that medicine doesn't know everything, otherwise there will be no ill people. that's normal, and also that we have to have the humility to say we can do this, and there's a point in which we don't have any other chances or would not be able to understand. And this is a part for me to be a good doctor, because you have to know your limits in order to do a good job.
2: So many people despair when they see that God is not intervening to alleviate their suffering, to cure them. This doesn't make you doubt?
1: This is very personal. I don't have the tools, the theological tool, for give you a proper answer. So I just give you my answer as a physician and as a person. I think it's a little bit

0: presumptuous to think that we're able to understand God's ways. Of course, it's tough. Sometimes it's really tough because you're suffering, you're in a difficult situation, and you don't understand why there is someone that really could do everything and is not helping you. But it doesn't mean that it really doesn't help you. It means that it's helping you in a different way, that sometimes we're not just ready to receive the different help or to actually recognize it. But I'm deeply, deeply sure that every prayer has been listened and God, respond to each prayer with love and grace, but sometimes not exactly in the way that we would love to.
1: I ask her if she takes part in the processions, the one in the afternoons behind the Eucharist, the miracle of miracles as far as Catholics are concerned, bread transformed into the body of Christ, and also the one after nightfall that Pope Leo attended at the very end of his trip, behind the statue of the Blessed Virgin, lit up white, swaying on the shoulders of the faithful, followed by thousands of people, each one holding a candle and singing the Hail Mary of Lourdes.
0: Seeing all the pilgrims, you know, praying together and walking together and saying the rosary is something really touching. And then there are also the
2: candles.
0: The candles, yeah. It's the light that represents the faith of all the people together, that just giving grace to God and also kind of telling we're here and we're praying. It's kind of God sees the light.
1: You've been listening to The Miracle Doctor of Lourdes in the documentary from the BBC World Service. This episode of Heart and Soul was presented by me, John Lawrenson, and the producer was Julia Paul. The series producer is Rajiv Gupta. Thank you very much to Giada, Eric, Charlotte and Jim for taking part, and to you for listening. From all of us at Heart and Soul, goodbye.

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Thanks for joining us. This is KSUT Ignacio, KUTE Ignacio, KDNG Durango, KUUT Farmington, KUSW Flora Vista, and KPGS Pagosa Springs. We can also be heard in Cortez, Mancos, Silverton, and online at ksut.org. 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

0: Coming up on The Arts Hour with me, Nikki Badey, American poet, author and artist Rachel Eliza Griffiths on the extraordinary new documentary film Knife, the attempted murder of Salman Rushdie.
1: I made footage of our lives for a year after the initial attack. And so visually in the film, I can see how we kind of come back into the world. What has happened is that I've embraced the fearlessness.
0: We'll hear from American-Irish actor Saoirse Ronan about her love of Barbra Streisand and the French creator and writer behind the hit series and now film Call My Agent, Fanny Herrero. Also on the show, Chinese-American literary star Rebecca F. Kuang talks about Taipei Story and the director of the Looney Tunes film Coyote vs. Acme, Dave Green, on why the cartoons are still cross-generational. All that and more coming up on The Arts Hour.
2: BBC News with Moira Alderson. Brazilians are voting today in the first round of presidential elections, with opinion polls suggesting a tight race between the incumbent Luiz Inácio Lula da Silva and the right-wing senator Flavio Bolsonaro. 160 million registered voters will also be electing lawmakers and governors. Here's Ione Wells.
3: Brazilians are heading to the polls here in a hugely significant general election. As well as electing most of Congress, they're also picking who the new president will be. And it's a race between the two biggest names in Brazilian politics on the left and right, Lula and Bolsonaro. If no candidate gets more than 50% of the vote in this round, it could go to a runoff on the 25th of October. With two such different front runners, this is yet again an election that's likely to leave Brazil very divided.
2: The US State Department has called for restraint from all parties to the conflict in Tigray, where Ethiopian government forces are consolidating their control of the regional capital, Mekele. Leaders of some of Ethiopia's neighbours are expected to meet later on Sunday in Egypt. Tigrayan rebels launched an offensive 11 days ago, but many of their fighters have now retreated, as Richard Hamilton explains.
4: The impact is that the rebels will probably now retreat into the mountains as they've done before and conduct guerrilla warfare where they just pick off targets rather than conducting a conventional war. The problem is that Ethiopia is a federation of lots of states with lots of different ethnic groups like the Tigrayans and the Oromo and the Amhara. And Ethiopia has never really resolved these internal power struggles between these different ethnic groups.
2: The German Chancellor Friedrich Merz is in Ukraine on an unannounced visit. He's told President Zelensky that Ukraine could count on German support amid intensifying Russian attacks. Anna Pissarro reports.
5: Mr. Merz is travelling to Kiev, accompanied by the CEOs of German defence companies and the economics minister to reaffirm Germany's support. He said Russia's war machine should be stopped or it would turn on others. He's expected to announce a package of measures including the release of €1 billion in military aid and funds to repair Ukraine's energy sector. A deal for the joint production of various drones is also in the pipeline. This includes defences against Russia's new jet-powered drones. Kiev has suffered increasingly heavy Russian barrages, including hits on its bridges.
2: A British maritime security organisation says an oil tanker has been hit by an unknown projectile in the latest incident in the Strait of Hormuz. The UK Maritime Trade Operations said the crew was safe. Meanwhile, in the latest comments from Tehran, the Speaker of the Iranian Parliament has reiterated that the strait won't reopen until the seven conditions set out into the interim agreement with the US are met. BBC News. Bosnians are voting in a general election that few expect will heal the country's ethnic tensions. Voters are choosing Bosnia-Herzegovina's tripartite presidency and central government, as well as an array of officials, in a complex system that's held the partition country together since the deal that ended the civil war in the 1990s. The Japanese Prime Minister has registered a protest with the United States after a US Marine was arrested on suspicion of murdering a Japanese woman in Okinawa. Sanae Takeuchi described the crime as exceptionally brutal and vicious. A suspect, Jacob Ballard, is accused of robbing and killing a 39-year-old in a hotel in the regional capital, Naha. He denies the allegations. The British government has scrapped a controversial plan to curb some jury trials, which would have led to thousands of cases a year being heard by a judge alone. The proposal, introduced under the previous Prime Minister Keir Starmer, was designed to tackle a record backlog of cases, but critics said it was an unjustified erosion of the ancient right to trial by jury that wouldn't solve the delays. Here's the BBC's Barry Caffrey.
6: These plans now have been scrapped under the new Prime Minister, Andy Byrne. And the Ministry of Justice said only complex fraud cases and financial cases would be judge alone and all other cases would have a jury. The Justice Secretary, Alex Norris, saying he had changed course after hearing the strength of feeling from people, criminal lawyers among those people that have welcomed this decision.
2: The president of Cornell University in New York has said the alleged gang rape of a woman student in 2024 was deeply disturbing. In a video message, Michael Kotlikoff said Cornell would examine the role of fraternities and sororities on campus following public backlash over the school's response to the student's complaint. That's the latest. BBC News.
0: Hello and welcome to the latest edition of the Arts Hour from the BBC World Service. I'm Nikki Badey and this is your one-stop shop for the best global arts, culture and entertainment conversations from across the BBC and beyond. Coming up, the American poet, author and artist Rachel Eliza Griffiths talks to me about the extraordinary new documentary film Knife, the attempted murder of Salman Rushdie. We'll hear from the American-Irish actor Saoirse Ronan, the French creator and writer behind the hit series and now film Call My Agent, Fanny Herrero, and the Chinese-American literary star Rebecca F. Kwang. Also on the show, the director of the Looney Tunes film Coyote vs. Acme, Dave Green, and our cultural roadrunner giving critical chase today is the broadcaster and journalist William Lee Adams. William, is there something you've been enjoying this week that you want to recommend to the world?
7: There is, and I'm going all the way back to 1984 for the autobiographical novel The Lover. It's by the French writer Marguerite Duras, and it's set in French colonial Vietnam. It follows a teenage girl who begins a relationship with an older Chinese man. It's about race, class, power, and it's really written like a memory. You get these dreamlike fragments popping out, blending into one another, and it's just very sparely written. She has incredible word economy and can say so much with very short sentences.
0: Now, you have Vietnamese heritage. It's important that we say that there might be something, an extra layer for you in a book like this.
7: Yeah, you're right. And actually, the main recommendation for this came, I was listening to a podcast from the Vietnamese-American author Viet Thai Nguyen. He won the Pulitzer Prize for The Sympathizer, and he was praising the word economy, so I wanted to see what he meant by that.
0: Thank you, William. First then, actor and film star Saoirse Ronan, the four-time Oscar-nominated star of movies as diverse as Lady Bird, Brooklyn, Atonement, The Lovely Bones and Little Women. The New York Times described her as one of the most formidable actors in movies today. Her latest film, Bad Apples, is a dark comedy about Maria, a teacher, played by Saoirse, struggling with a disruptive 10-year-old pupil who she secretly imprisons in her home basement, only to find her classroom, career and school suddenly flourishing in his absence. When Saoirse Ronan spoke to the BBC's Nick Grimshaw, instead of promoting the film, they ended up talking about her cultural hero, Barbara Streisand, which we thought was worth your ears.
8: I met her years ago because she was going to direct something. I don't think she ever did it.
9: Wow.
8: And Brooklyn had just come out. And I remember my agent, who I think now actually represents her, so all of this makes sense. Maybe this is why I was in the room.
9: It's a ploy, yeah.
8: He called me and he said, "Are you sitting down?" Because he knew how much I loved her. I called my first car Barbara Streisand, like full title. And he was like, "Are you sitting down? Because I'm going to tell you something that's just going to rock your world." And I remember I was in an airport and he told me and I like collapsed. I literally collapsed on the ground. I was like, "I can't take it." And I went to meet her in LA. Oh, she doesn't mind me saying this. I'm sure she won't. In a hair salon where she gets her hair done very regularly. And the woman who owns the hair salon couldn't pronounce my name. And Barbara, because Barbara has such a thing about, you know, Streisand is how you pronounce her last name. And so she was really protective over my name, and she taught her how to say it. And the whole salon had been shut down, but she was getting her hair done while we had our meeting. So she had like the heater helmet around her hair for like hour and a half we were in there, because she was going to collect this award somewhere in like Santa Barbara, and this was the only time she could do. And I just, it was just heaven. And I just listened to her and asked her questions. And I think what's so amazing about her is that for someone who actually, and she says this in the book, she doesn't have a lot of confidence, but she's so sort of self-possessed, and she's so settled in who she is as a performer and an entertainer, that she can make anything interesting to listen to.
9: Truly. Are you someone that uses music a lot? Do you use music for work when you're making something like Bad Apples, that's, you know, an intense, full-on character to play? Mm. Is music something that you do? Do you make playlists? Do you listen to certain things to get you into certain moods?
8: I do. I think because I started when I was so young, my process is kind of non-existent. Like, right. I've tried when I'm prepping for a character to like keep a diary or like collect things or wear perfume or whatever, and it just doesn't, I just give up halfway through. And the one thing, apart from like working on whatever their voice is going to be and how they're going to move, which is just always something that I've done, I've always liked creating playlists. Music has always been so important, and really it's because I think I was so influenced by the directors I was working with in those first like 10 years of my career, and so many of them, like Joe Wright and Peter Jackson in particular, and Greta Gerwig does it as well, like they play music while you film, and it makes you feel like you're in a movie. So music just makes something feel more cinematic. Mm-hmm. So yeah, it's always been very helpful for me.
0: Saoirse Ronan, whose latest release is the film Bad Apples, but you wouldn't have known that from what you just heard. Our cultural critic on The Arts Hour today is William Lee Adams. Where does Barbara Streisand sit in your pantheon of diva icons?
7: Diva is the word. She is a gay icon for a reason. And I think a lot of that is because of her breadth. If you look back at her career, you know, she started on Broadway, these big songs, power ballads, and then she went on to become a kind of disco queen with Enough is Enough with Donna Summer. And then, of course, she directed films like Yentl and The Prince of Tides. And I think, you know, that reinvention, the LGBT community, we've always loved that. An artist who can kind of look at haters, because she was told she didn't have the looks for Hollywood. And then she leaned into it. She slayed, as they say. And later she reinvented herself. She can do anything.
0: I didn't know whether this was true or not. Perhaps somebody who does know can email theartshour@bbc.co.uk. But is it true that Barbara Streisand is the only chat show guest that Oprah Winfrey would turn positions around for because Barbara had a best side? Is this true?
7: I mean, that's power if it is.
0: I think it might be true. So, Saoirse named her first car Barbara Streisand. Have you made any similar gestures as a fan of someone?
7: Yes, growing up in Georgia, I was obsessed with Britpop. It was like this connection to England. And Oasis, they were the band of the decade for us anyway. And to cut a long story short, the Oasis fan club said that there was the filming of a new music video called Acquiesce in 2006. It just so happened I was moving to London that very day. I end up getting cast in this music video. Now, it's supposed to take place in Tokyo. And I arrive, and they saw, I'm mixed race Vietnamese, as you mentioned earlier, but producers didn't see that. So they tried to shove me to the back of the filming in this great music hall. But you know what? I wanted to be up there. I wanted to be close to the action. So I kept pushing my way back to the front toward the stage. And if you watch the music video, you do see me.
0: So just name the video again for us and who it was by, and we're all going to search.
7: The video is Acquiesce by Oasis, set in Tokyo, but filmed in London.
0: I love that story, William. You're listening to The Arts Hour from the BBC World Service. I'm Nikki Beatty. Call My Agent, or 10%, its French title, is a comedy drama series about a Paris-based actors agency. It was a huge hit in France, big enough to attract the attention of Netflix, who then made it an international hit. Its creator and main writer, Fanny Herrero, left at the end of Series 3, and the show itself stopped after Series 4, ending with a hostile takeover of the agency and the dispersal of its mercurial staff. Now, Call My Agent is back with a feature-length film, bringing us up to date with what's happened to the characters. Andrea, one of the leading talent agents, has turned to directing and is on the brink of her first feature film. And just as they did in the series, there are cameos in the film for real-life acting stars. In this case, Eva Longoria and George Clooney.
10: So, Noemi?
11: Yes?
10: Tell me. How does the film hold up? People think I'm too sensitive.
11: Well, it's good. I mean, you are good.
10: There you go.
11: Very, very good. Amazing. And the film, it's just a bit slow.
0: When the BBC's Tom Sutcliffe spoke to Fanny Herrero, he asked her, why a film and not another series?
12: The end of season 4, the one that I didn't write, it ended on the closing of the agency. So if we don't have the agency, what's going to be a fifth season about? Like, we're losing our workplace. And it was a series, a workplace series, you know? So it was a bit hard to conceive, like, how would it work? And anyway, when the producers came to me, it was when we won the International Emmy Award in 21. They told me, well, we're thinking about doing something like maybe a film. What would you feel about it? And I was like, yeah, I think I'm excited because it's new and it's something that I haven't done. And it's a bit different than conceiving a new series, like, again, 6 episodes with 6 guest stars and 6 little stories.
4: Of course,
12: it's like,
4: yeah.
12: It's about like telling a whole new thing. And I was excited by the challenge. And also when they told me, take your time. We're not going to move. We're not going to do anything until you find the right idea. And we'll check if we really have the desire of making it. Like, we're not going to make it just to make it. And I took my time. And then, you know, later I came up with this idea of a film in the film, and then all the characters, it all made sense.
13: That's right. Andrea is making her first feature film.
12: Yes.
13: So she's excited too.
12: Yes.
13: It's obviously being made because the show was a real word of mouth hit. Did that surprise you, the way in which it was taken up outside France?
12: It surprised me beyond imagination. It's something that you can never expect. Like, I think no one can expect such a thing. And especially a French series, for a long time, we didn't think any of our work would travel. And especially in comedies, you know? And so when it happened that it was a hit in France, although everyone was telling us it will never interest anyone. And so we proved them wrong. And first of all, to be a big hit in France and then to cross the ocean, go in the United States and have success everywhere, thanks to Netflix, obviously, and also thanks to COVID, because the best part of our success really happened during COVID, when everyone was bored at home and wanted to find new stuff to watch.
13: Yeah, there's always a silver lining. I don't know what the idiom is in French, but that's all.
12: Yeah. Exactly. So all the circumstances were crazy. And in the end, we're so happy and proud and every day surprised and amazed by this.
13: That concept, the agency was fictional, Ask the Agency is fictional. Mm. But the clients are real. Was that in your thinking from the very beginning?
12: Yes. And to be clear and precise, the original idea was not mine. It was from one of our producers, Dominique Besnéa, who used to be an agent. He was an agent for 20 years, one of the main and most important agents in Paris for a long time. And then he quit and he decided to become a producer. And his first idea as a producer was to make this show. And then I came in and as a writer, I gave the shape of all this. And then I created all this character and the dynamic and the grammar of the series.
13: And was it difficult to persuade actors to take part in it at the beginning? Who came in as the client?
12: It was so hard. It was so hard. Like, you couldn't believe it.
13: What was the tipping point when they started to ring you up and say, we want to be on it?
12: The success.
0: Fanny Herrero and Call My Agent the movie is on Netflix. The reviews have been pretty good. I'm afraid mine isn't. It's, look at William's face. It's all a bit silly. too heightened, and the brilliant characters that I loved so much in the series just didn't land enough for me in the film. But I am not the critic. William has that duty today. Let's have your thoughts.
7: Ooh, that was a provocative intro, Nikki. I accept your point that some of my favorite characters were pushed to the background. I loved Hervé, the super camp, over-the-top assistant.
0: Well, when he opened the film, because he opens the whole movie, doesn't he? That was promise for me.
7: Oh, yeah, and he does a great summation, bring you up to speed over the past
0: five years. Then it ends. Then he's just an add-on.
7: Yeah, but the absurdity of the entertainment industry, it still remains. And for me, this is like the thrust of the film.
0: I mean, it's famously difficult for a much-loved TV series to translate to the big screen. Why do you think that is?
7: I think that TV shows win our affection over time. Mm. So perhaps you spend 20 or 30 hours with these characters. You're completely immersed in their world. And then a film in 90 minutes to sort of bring you back up to speed, to reestablish that intimacy, is quite hard. There are exceptions, of course.
0: Any that you can mention?
7: I don't want to be judged for saying this, but I'm going to mention it anyways.
0: We never judge.
7: Safe space. I absolutely loved the most recent Downton Abbey movie, The Grand Finale.
0: Oh, you did?
7: I did, because okay. I was wondering what happened to these characters. And we get the answers in this movie, which it's tight, it's funny. We see that Lady Mary Crawley in the TV show. You know, she was the privileged eldest daughter, but she would never inherit the estate. However, by the end of this movie...
0: Spoiler!
7: Yeah, she survived widowhood. She survived remarriage, divorce, and now she's taken over the running of the estate and preserving its future. So I like how the bow was tied, you know.
0: No, you're right. That's a really good exception to mention. Thank you, William. I don't want to put people off seeing Call My Agent the movie. It just got a bit silly for me, that's all. You're with The Arts Hour and I'm Nikki Beatty. I have really enjoyed Rebecca F. Kuang's book. She's the Chinese-American novelist and wunderkind behind the international bestsellers Babel and Yellowface. Her latest novel, Taipei Story, has been described by Vogue magazine as her most personal yet. We follow Lillian, a Yale student who leaves the United States for an intensive summer language course in Taipei, the capital of Taiwan. There, she navigates a confusing world of translation and miscommunication as she strives to perfect her Mandarin Chinese, which is the language of her parents and her grandparents. Rebecca Kuang spoke to the BBC's Nuala McGovern, who asked the author about the Taipei setting.
14: I wanted to set the novel in Taipei because I wanted to complicate the idea that a homecoming is even possible, or that the narratives that Lily has always believed about what is essentially culturally Chinese, what it would take to become more Chinese herself, I wanted to subvert those. So the case of studying Mandarin in Taipei in order to discover your own essential Chineseness is a proposal that is fraught with contradictions. Mm-hmm. Mandarin as a language was not even the dominant language in Taiwan until the middle of the 20th century, so quite recently. After the nationalists, when they lost the Chinese Civil War, they came to Taiwan and sort of imposed the use of Mandarin through quite violent and coercive means. And still today, the Taiwanese Ministry of Education has scholarships for foreign students to come and study Mandarin there as part of a soft power diplomacy push, which is fine. A lot of countries use language of soft power in this way. But that all goes to show that the deep longings that we have about connection and identity, they're always influenced in ways we don't even fully understand by state interests and national mythologies and narratives.
15: And I know you had your own experience on a summer language course in Taipei back in 2023 as part of the inspiration for this book. How much of Lily is you, would you say, Rebecca?
14: So this book is very much not autobiographical. Mm-hmm. Lily's reactions to things, the choices she makes, they're not the choices I would have made. Mm-hmm. Because it is based on something personal that happened to me. I was studying abroad in Taipei 3 years ago when my Gong Gong passed away. Mm-hmm. And I wrote the novel to explore the grief and also guilt and shame I had about being so anxious about my accent and my poor grammar and vocabulary in Chinese that I didn't make more of the opportunities we had to reconnect. So that is very shared between me and Lily. But like all good novelists, I'm always thinking about how do you make things 10 times worse? And I thought these feelings would have hit so much harder if I were 19 instead of 27. I would have been so much more confused and isolated and desperate to hold on to anything that I felt proved something about my own identity.
15: And your Gong Gong is your grandfather, who was in mainland China?
14: Yeah, that's right. Which was from Guangzhou.
15: Right, which was the case with Lily. She's in Taiwan, not able to get a visa to go to China. But, you know, there was a word that kind of came up to me, I think, when I was thinking about Lily, how she feels about herself. And that word was inadequate, because she's trying to be the good girl. She's trying to be the diligent daughter. She has a mother who she also has a complicated relationship with. I love that line. There was the mother's love. Her mother's love was expressed as worrying. Tell me a little bit about the diligent daughter, because there are some that she kind of attaches to her role as a Chinese daughter, as trying to do right by everyone.
14: So Lily comes from a very difficult family background. Her family is very dysfunctional. There is a lot of mental illness that they don't have the vocabulary for or the tools to deal with. And Lily has always felt that she needs to compensate for her older sister, who is really struggling. And so all of those expectations, the demand to be normal, to perform, to be the one who's okay, Lily has taken all of that on herself. But I also wanted to explore the relationship between Lily and her mother and how she starts to see where her mother's coming from, because she learns later on in the book that her mother was actually sent to California as a replacement to live with her aunt, because her aunt, after surviving the Cambodian genocide, fleeing to a refugee camp in Thailand, and coming over to California, she lost her twin sons during the genocide, and Lily's grandfather, her mother's father, said, well, if you have no children, I have three daughters, so you can have one. So her mother also knows what it's like to always be held up to a standard that you can't reach.
0: Rebecca Kwong, and her latest novel is Taipei Story. William, you finished the book. What do you think?
7: Ooh, so I'm a huge fan of R.F. Kuang, and this felt like a huge swerve for me, because in her other works like the Poppy War Trilogy and Catabasis, she's dealing with really big topics. We're talking international warfare, descending into hell to get a recommendation letter from your professor. But here it feels somehow smaller. It's about, you know, stressing out over midterm exams, fights with your roommate over a guy. I guess you could say it's realist, and it kind of leans towards Yellowface, which is another one of her big books. But this doesn't have the propulsion of that. Yellowface read like a thriller. This is more muted.
0: Did you feel, because of course the Arts Hour has been on tour in Taipei, did you feel like you were feeling the city? Was the city evoked for you?
7: Yeah, particularly the cuisine. Okay. I think she does a really good job describing the oolong tea, the noodles, the bao, and also the landscape, city meeting mountain and sort of the natural barriers. On the whole, I have to say it felt uneven. Mm. I really wanted to love this, but I only liked it. And at times I was a little bored.
0: Oh, okay. Well, people might know R.F. Kuang or Rebecca Kuang from her massively successful novel Yellowface. Now, that's about a writer who steals the work and identity of a Chinese novelist. Why do you think she's so good at exploring, if she is, in your opinion, such thorny cultural topics?
7: A lot of people don't bring this up with R.F. Kuang, but she was the national high school debate champion in the United States. She went to the Green Hill School in Texas, which is known for pumping out these national champion debaters. And in American high school debate, you know, there's a resolution every year, and then each round, each competition, it changes. You're for or you're against. So she's very good at sort of dissecting issues. Like, you can see this even in Taipei Story when she's talking about oolong tea or specific words in Mandarin. There's this real sort of interrogation of every detail.
0: Interesting. Thank you for that, William. That's it for part one of the show, but don't go away. Still to come, I'll be talking to Rachel Eliza Griffiths about Knife, the new documentary about the attempted murder of her husband, author Salman Rushdie. And we'll be hearing from the director of Coyote versus Acme. The Arts Hour's back after this.
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0: Still to come on The Art Cell with me, Nikki Badey, I'll be talking to poet, author and film producer Rachel Eliza Griffiths about Knife, the new documentary about the attempted murder of her husband, author Salman Rushdie.
1: I didn't see any change in his relationship with fear. That is probably something we do have in common.
0: And we'll be hearing from Dave Green, the director of Coyote vs. Acme, about its cross-generational appeal. All that and more still to come on The Arts Hour.
2: BBC News with Tina Ritchie. Brazilians are to vote in the first round of presidential and legislative elections. Polls suggest a tight race between the incumbent Luiz Inácio Lula da Silva and the right-wing Senator Flavio Bolsonaro. A second-round runoff is probable. The US State Department has called for restraint in the conflict in Tigray, where Ethiopian government forces are consolidating their control of the regional capital Mekelle. Leaders of some of Ethiopia's neighbours are expected to meet later in Egypt. The German Chancellor Friedrich Merz is in Ukraine on an unannounced visit, promising more assistance to bolster Ukrainian air defences. Soon after his arrival, a Russian airstrike hit the northern bridge in the capital Kiev. The centre-right party of Prime Minister Andris Kulbergs has won the most votes in Latvia's parliamentary election. His United List party has about 35% of the vote, but he will still need to build a coalition. Bosnians are voting in a general election that few expect will heal the country's ethnic tensions. Voters are choosing Bosnia-Herzegovina's tripartite presidency and central government, as well as an array of other officials. A British maritime security organisation says an oil tanker has been hit in the Strait of Hormuz. The crew are safe. It's the third such incident in the past 2 days. The Japanese Prime Minister has registered a protest with the United States after a US Marine was arrested on suspicion of murdering a Japanese woman in Okinawa. Senai Takaichi described the crime as exceptionally brutal and vicious. The closing ceremony for this year's Asian Games is taking place in the Japanese city of Nagoya after more than 2 weeks of competition. Despite logistical problems, Asian sports officials have described the Games as a success with more than 50 world records. BBC News.
0: Welcome back to The Arts Hour from the BBC World Service with me, Nikki Badey. And if you've only just joined us, here's what you missed in the first half of the show. We heard from the American-Irish actor Saoirse Ronan, who loves Barbra Streisand, the French creator and writer of Call My Agent, Fanny Herrero, and Chinese-American novelist Rebecca F. Kuang discussed her new book, Taipei Story. Coming up, Dave Green, the director of Coyote vs. Acme, whose story behind the story is just as thrilling and full of pitfalls as the film itself. Stick around for that. First, though, in 2022, the Indian-born best-selling novelist Salman Rushdie was attacked on stage. It left Salman blind in his right eye. It could easily have cost him his life. Salman had spent much of the 1990s under a fatwa, a religious order calling for his execution, issued by Iran's supreme leader Ayatollah Khomeini in response to the author's globally renowned and for many controversial novel, The Satanic Verses. Rachel Eliza Griffiths, his wife, is herself an award-winning American poet, novelist, photographer, and visual artist. Her work explores memory, the body, love, grief, and what it means to bear witness. That instinct to observe, document, and bear witness gives her a particularly intimate role in the new documentary Knife, The Attempted Murder of Salman Rushdie. Directed by Oscar-winning filmmaker Alex Gibney, the film revisits that devastating 2022 attack. Eliza's own memoir, The Flower Bearers, published earlier this year, has stayed with me. I honestly don't know how the amount of trauma and grief she's experienced in her life hasn't broken her. But this film is ultimately about what comes afterwards. Survival, recovery, love, creativity, and the painstaking reclaiming of a life. My conversation with her is coming up, but first, here's a clip from the deeply powerful and personal film.
3: Was it okay for me to make video of you? Are you sure?
4: Everything is okay for you. We need to document this. That was perhaps my first coherent thought. I wasn't sure how Eliza would react to the idea, but she immediately and emphatically agreed.
0: Eliza, you weren't only documenting Salman's recovery, you were living through it alongside him. And I do wonder what you found yourself seeing through that camera that you couldn't say in that moment as his wife.
1: I think the camera became kind of like my confessional. You know, Salman was, you know, struggling and fighting for his life. And there were so many, it was such a carousel, it was so wild, a Ferris wheel of emotions. And so when I would kind of get quiet or have the room to myself or find a corner somewhere in the hospital and turn the camera on, it was like a non-judgmental, unconditional space where I could just let loose with all of my feelings and not feel like I would have to apologize or, you know, censor myself or say, oh, I shouldn't say this, or I'm not allowed to feel that. The camera allowed me to say, you can put it here and it's yours and it's private. And so that really helped me because I never cried in front of him. I never complained. It was really, my focus was on him surviving and hopefully us getting home.
0: When you were filming them, I know you just said it was a release, but did you ever think that you would share those?
1: No.
0: No.
1: Absolutely not. And I think really, even when we were gathering the footage up and I was preparing to give things to our director, Alex Gibney, I did hesitate about whether to even include my own kind of confession moments and my own kind of breakdowns when I really felt like I was shutting down sometimes. And there are a lot of them that aren't in the film, but the one he picked, it's so vulnerable and it's so honest because I'm not at my best moment. But now I look back and I think, who would be,
0: yes, you know,
1: who would be at their best moment? But I never anticipated people in a theater or sitting home streaming would see this kind of raw and vulnerable side of me, and certainly Salman.
0: You mentioned the filmmaker Alex Gibney, Oscar-winning documentary maker. Why did you choose him to put this film together?
1: It really was a gut feeling. We had had conversations with other directors and companies, but Alex came to our home one day to look at some of the footage and to have a conversation. And it was the way he asked questions that no one else had kind of asked, that made me very curious about how he would approach making the film. And I had already been a longtime admirer of his work already, but I never thought for a moment he'd be sitting in our living room and then us talking about, you know, the documentary. He has a presence about him. He doesn't have to talk very long, but you know he's there and he's listening to everything. I just have tremendous respect that he didn't glamorize. He didn't make anything vulgar or coarse. It's very sensitive. It's very intelligent. It's also very feeling and heartful and intimate, but then it's also universal. I never looked at the footage I made after I made it. It was like I'd make it and it existed, but I could not revisit it and I would just put it away.
0: So how does it feel to sit in movie theaters now and see that?
1: I've seen it once. Maybe in a few years I could watch it again. I think for me, there are memories that just immediately kind of spring up. But you know, I know it will sound weird. I feel grateful that so many people have responded with such compassion and generosity and care to the film, to the circumstances, because other people are going through very hard things in this world during these times too. We're not the only ones. And as Salman said at one point, you know, it's bigger than us. And I think we as writers and artists, there's a bigger way that we are connected to humanity, even in our smallness of our own lives.
0: I bring myself into this for one moment to say that because I had already read your memoir, I knew so much about you. It was even more upsetting to see you having to cope in those moments. It was amazing. And I don't know how many people will see this film who've already read the book. In a way, it will be better if they read the book afterwards because it will be less upsetting in some weird way. I don't know what you feel about me saying that.
1: I agree with you. And I think there's something with the flower bearers where I go back in time even before Salman's memoir Knife. And so when I think about who I was at that moment and what I was dealing with, what we both were dealing with is that we had already just a few months earlier had a profound tragedy, which is the loss and death of my closest friend on our wedding day. So by the time I'm in that hospital room, I don't even have emotional space to grieve or to think about. And the person I want to call the most has just died a few months ago. And I just thought I can't even deal with that grief because here is my husband trying to live and fight.
0: Salman has spent decades defending the freedom to imagine, to provoke and offend. After the attack, did you see a change in his relationship with fear?
1: No, I didn't see any change in his relationship with fear. That is probably something we do have in common. We have many things in common, but he was fearless. I mean, I think one of the things that could have happened is that he could have been hypervigilant or retreated into a kind of privacy or just a cocoon. But in the moments, literally, once I had, my camera, he was like, we need to show this. But the notion of being fearless is something I think that is a through line and a kind of spine in our writing and just how we are.
0: And the humor that the two of you have is extraordinary. What role does mirth play in your lives and in this recovery for both of you?
1: Well, humor is a key ingredient to a happy marriage for sure. I mean, one of the first things when Salman was taken off the ventilator, he did was he cracked a joke with the nurse. And, tears were in my eyes and I thought he's gonna make it. He just cracked a joke. And so, there were moments when he cracked jokes during this experience and I'm like, this is not funny. But then suddenly I'd start chuckling a little and I'd be like, well, yeah, this is a way of perspective that keeps us open. Laughing is a good thing.
0: Yeah.
1: I didn't just focus on the traumatic part of being in the hospital and, the injuries and the stab wounds and things. I made footage of our lives for a year after the initial attack. And so visually in the film, I can see how we kind of come back into the world and we come back into the world because of our families, because of our friendships, because we start to think about writing books again or making new art. What has happened is that I've embraced the fearlessness. I've embraced the darkness and the light. And seeing that journey in the film between the two of us and our connections and our relationships and things, it just fills me with awe and wonder because I know it could have been a very different story. There could have been all these other storylines, but the one that we are living in feels beautiful to me.
0: When people see the film Knife, at the very end of the film, we as the audience, as the viewer, get to see the actual footage of the attack. And I think a lot of people will wonder, why did they save that until the end?
1: I think it's one of the most devastating in the very best ways, devastating aspects of the film. And I think it again highlights Alex's brilliance as a director. If Alex had presented the footage of the attack at the beginning, I don't think a viewer would have earned it. I don't think it would have been as meaningful because you don't know who the kind of players are. You don't know their histories, particularly if you're a younger person and you're watching, you might not really have the sense of scope of the intensity of the time during the fatwa, that people died, that buildings were bombed and burned, and that people were in the street burning effigies and burning books in piles of smoke and rage and anger. And so if you kind of just put that in the front, it would be almost lazy. It would be too easy. And so it's one of the things I think stays with you when you leave the theater, when you turn it off, that you're changed by that time. You've gone on a journey with us. You've seen the aftermath, but now you go back to the beginning. Yeah. And I think as a storyteller, it's extraordinary.
0: My thanks to Rachel Eliza Griffiths. And Knife, The Attempted Murder of Salman Rushdie, is in selected movie theatres across the world now. William, what did you take from that conversation?
5: What really stands out is writing as an act of resistance. And we should remember that Rushdie's attack, that was extreme, and it was high profile because of the news at the time, but also because of this film now. But I think there are other writers and artists around the world who have dealt with aggression, suppression, but they lack the profile and perhaps don't get the same attention. The example that comes to mind is Behrouz Bouchani. He's a Kurdish-Iranian writer and journalist, and he was detained in Australia's offshore detention system on Manus Island for several years. And while he was inside, he sent text messages, WhatsApp messages to friends, to himself. And the result was the book No Friend But the Mountains, which documented his time inside that facility.
0: Well, it's very interesting because if you see the film, it's not just about Salman's attack, but also how organizations like PEN help exactly the kind of writers that you're talking about from all over the world. And it's something that many, many novelists and journalists support. So, yeah, I think it's interesting on lots of levels. Thank you, William. You're listening to The Arts Hour from the BBC World Service. I'm Nikki Badie. And switching gears completely, Coyote versus Acme. Do you say coyote?
5: We say coyote.
0: Coyote?
5: Yeah.
0: Even though it's spelt with an O.
5: We spell it the same way, y'all. Okay. Y'all do.
0: Shall I carry on doing it in my English accent?
5: Yeah, you have to be true to yourself.
0: Coyote versus Acme is a true underdog story movie in every sense. Drawing on the classic Looney Tunes characters, it's a playful spin on the much-loved Roadrunner cartoon. In it, the hapless, accident-prone anti-hero, Wile E. Coyote, takes out a legal case against Acme, the corporation that has for years supplied him with a series of lethally dysfunctional products. Combining live action and animation, the film stars Will Forte as an ambulance-chasing lawyer who specializes in representing aggrieved cartoon characters.
6: Acme has knowingly been making dangerous products for decades. Is there anyone in the whole world who cares what happened to the coyote at all?
7: Yeah, I do.
0: This film almost didn't see the light of day. Warner Brothers Studios shelved the completed film. It's been suggested because it was more profitable to treat it as a tax write-off than to release and promote it. After an online backlash and several years of machinations, it was recently released and has excited older audiences, nostalgic for Looney Tunes, as well as younger ones who might not have grown up with the iconic cartoons. ABC Radio National's Jason DeRosso spoke to the film's director, Dave Green, on The Screen Show and asked him why the characters have such cross-generational appeal.
8: I think what makes them so timeless is really like the strength of their archetypes, honestly. Like, Porky is the well-meaning everyman. Bugs Bunny is always the center of attention and is, you know, mischievous and controls every orbit because he's just that smart and witty and powerful. And in our movie, Wile E. Coyote is really the focus. And he is such a great character because he is a character defined by his want, and his want is so simple. He just wants to capture the Roadrunner and hopefully eat the Roadrunner for dinner. And he is the biggest optimist in the world as a character. He expects to catch the Roadrunner every day and eat him. And I think it's really Wiley's hope and his optimism and his drive that I think make him such a strong character and such an iconic character and somebody we really are compelled to watch.
9: It's interesting because especially from an American point of view, I know that losers in an American context aren't, you know, very attractive. You know, winners are what matter in America in some ways, right? And yet Coyote is kind of a beautiful loser, but he's also mean and kind of nasty in a bit. So it just, that's what strikes me as interesting about this character, kind of dusting him off for today. You're watching him going, he is really a push-pull of kind of turn-off factors and relatability in a way that I don't think you'd get a character written today.
8: Oh, absolutely. I mean, on the one hand, it's so funny to watch Coyote fail, and he's this amazing physical comedian who falls down trying and failing and gets blown up and hurt and smashed. And then I think when you look at the day in and day out of this character and you think about his optimism and his drive and his want being so singular and clear and clean, you realize there's this, yeah, this absolute beauty to his Sisyphean task of trying to catch the Roadrunner, getting hurt, trying, and not flinching and doing it again the next day. And there's something very like beautiful and optimistic and hopeful in that quest. But you're absolutely right. He is a character who's defined by his failure. And I heard Sammy Birch, the screenwriter, describe the movie as like a love letter to failure. And in certain ways, like the movie is kind of teaching you how to fail and how to fail better in a way, and not flinch at failing. And that's really who this character is inside and out.
10: He's one of the most hardworking people I've ever met. He would never think of quitting. And I think everyone should be inspired by that.
9: I want to know about the journey to screen. This film had fans before anyone saw it, and it's had fans since it's come out, obviously, that have really enjoyed this film.

0: honestly a complete miracle. And you know, I would say, like, as a filmmaker, you deal with surprise all the time. You show up to set one day and a camera isn't working, or an actor is sick, or you have bad weather, and that is something that you have to contend with. Obviously, this one is much bigger, but in looking back at the entire experience of making the movie, having the movie disappear for a while, and then having the movie finally come out, like, it really all is, not to say that I am Wile E. Coyote in any way, but it really, the whole journey is pushing a boulder up a hill. And I obviously, I cannot and did not do this alone. And I had the support of the cast and the crew and the voices online who really rallied and spoke loudly to protect this movie, which is incredible.
1: When you say that call that one night, are you speaking figuratively or literally? I mean, does a call arrive and they say, "Dave, I'm sorry, we're not going to release this movie. We're going to claim it as a tax write-off." Is that what happens? I mean, you must have just been incredulous.
0: Yes, yes, it is a real phone call, and I hope it's a phone call that other filmmakers never get. But yeah.
2: Dave Green talking about Coyote versus Acme, or Coyote versus Acme. Is that how you'd say it?
3: That is how I would say it.
2: And William Lee Adams is our wonderful cultural critic today. Thoughts on the film?
3: You know, I had very low expectations going into this. I had watched Looney Tunes as a kid, but since I was a kid, I hadn't thought about them very much. But this really won me over. It warmed the heart. There's a big character arc in Wile E. Coyote, and it really touched me.
2: So do you agree that particularly American-dominated cinema doesn't tend to like a loser?
3: American cinema doesn't like a loser, but it does love an underdog. And one can move from loser to underdog very quickly.
2: Okay.
3: And in this film, we see it on at least two fronts. The first is Will Forte playing this ambulance-chasing lawyer. He looks meek, he looks weak, and he has to go against John Cena, who's playing Buddy Crane, the lawyer for the Acme Corporation. And Will Forte's character actually says, you know, this man's built like an ox, his mind is sharp as a tack, he trims his fingernails with a switchblade, and he claims that he once saw him eat a lobster while it was still alive. So it's playing on this notion,
2: okay.
3: I am the loser compared to this hulking, masculine, you know, overachiever.
2: Well, this film comes at a time when a lot of audiences are really concerned about corporate power, about IP and ownership of culture, and who gets to decide which stories reach us. So, I mean, did you know that backstory about how the film had been shelved?
3: So I did know that when I was watching it, and it almost made me enjoy the film more.
2: Because, that's what I was wondering.
3: Yeah, because without giving anything away, I think those of us who side with the little guy, you know, the underdog, we end up happy.
2: Okay. Thank you for that, William. Finally, on today's Arts Hour, the Argentinian cellist Sol Galvetta. Her new album, Sanson and Lalo, Cello Concertos with Les Siècles, celebrates two giants of French classical music. However, when she performed live on the BBC recently, she chose a work by German composer Felix Mendelssohn, his Song Without Words, Opus 109. Here's Sol telling Petrarch Trelawney why it's such a special piece for her.
4: This is the only one written for cello and piano. I have done others just in concerts, but I must say there is something to say about that piece, especially particularly, because it was written for one of the first female figures, Lisa Cristiani. So we speak about 200 years ago, and Lisa Cristiani was a marvelous personality, impressive at that time, just, I mean, we need to think that it was a period where women never had this opportunity to play outside of private concerts, and she was the first female person organizing herself public concerts. So she was a lot in Leipzig, she was a lot playing with a lot of composers of her time, which were very important. She was very close to François Servet, which is actually, like, for us, the Paganini of the cello. He was really very, very famous and composed a lot of things for the cello. And Mendelssohn is one of those composers who was close to her. And he dedicates the only song without words to Lisa Cristiani. So this piece means a lot to me because my last CD also I dedicate to Lisa Cristiani.
5: Let's hear it. Sol Galvetta playing the cello for us. Edward Picton Turberville is the pianist.

Saul Galbetta performing from Mendelssohn's Opus 109. And that's it for this week's Arts Hour. Thank you for your ears, and thank you to both my guests, William Lee Adams and Rachel Eliza Griffiths. 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For now, from me, Nikki Beattie, studio managers Sarah Hockley and Steve Greenwood, and producer Kieran Birmingham, see you next week.

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Thanks for joining us. This is KSUT Ignacio, KUTE Ignacio, KDNG Durango, KUUT Farmington, KUSW Flora Vista, and KPGS Pagosa Springs. We can also be heard in Cortez, Mancos, Silverton, and online at ksut.org. 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

0: Hello, I'm Celia Hatton. It's 10 hours GMT. Welcome to the newsroom. Coming up on the BBC World Service, Brazil's polling stations open in 1 hour for an election that pits the current left-wing leader, Lula, against Flavio Bolsonaro, the son of his longtime rival.
1: Because he's the best we have. It couldn't be anyone else because we have hope.
2: I support Lula because I come from a very poor background. I now have a much better life than my parents did.
0: We'll hear from voters, and our correspondent there tells us what's at stake in this vote. Also in the program, American troops have withdrawn from Iraq. Our chief international correspondent, Lise Doucette, explains what that means for Baghdad and beyond. The Asian Games are coming to a close in Japan. We'll bring you the highlights. And as celebrated film director Mike Lee debuts his last film, he looks back on his career.
3: My main emotional reaction is I'm amazed that I've got away with it.
0: All that coming up. Stay with us.
4: BBC News with Moira Alderson. Brazilians are voting today in the first round of presidential elections, with opinion polls suggesting a tight race between the incumbent Luiz Inácio Lula da Silva and the right-wing senator Flavio Bolsonaro. The BBC's Branca Lessa de Sá says Brazil's relationship with the US has been a big factor in the campaign.
5: You've got Lula on the left, and he is a veteran in the Brazilian left. He served his first presidential term in 2003, so he's going for a historic fourth term in office. And he has been incredibly critical of what he calls US attempts to meddle in Brazilian elections. And on the other end of the spectrum, you have Flavio Bolsonaro, the son of former President Jair Bolsonaro. You'll remember, highly controversial, populist right-wing figure, and very closely allied with Trump. And he claims that, you know, he can connect to the US as an equal, that he can probably do a better job of negotiating deals that are beneficial for Brazil with the US.
4: Rebel forces in Ethiopia's Tigray region say they've withdrawn from the regional capital, Mekele. The TPLF said the decision had been taken because of concerns over the safety of the city's civilian population. Federal government troops and allied fighters are reported to have taken over control of Mekele. The US State Department has called for restraint from all parties to the conflict in Tigray. It said tensions between Ethiopia and Eritrea had the potential to unsettle the whole region, as Richard Hamilton explains.
6: It's very complicated because different neighbouring countries like Egypt, Sudan, Eritrea, at different times have been supporting different factions. But the big fear is that there might be a regional conflict. So the last thing East Africa or the Horn of Africa needs is another regional conflict.
4: The German Chancellor Friedrich Merz is in Ukraine on an unannounced visit. He's told President Zelensky that Ukraine could count on German support. Mr. Merz has promised more German assistance to bolster Ukrainian air defences, as Anna Pissarro explains.
7: Mr. Merz said Russia's war machine should be stopped or it would turn on others. He's expected to announce a package of measures, including the release of €1 billion in military aid. A deal for the joint production of various drones is also in the pipeline. This includes defences against Russia's new jet-powered drones. Kyiv has suffered increasingly heavy Russian barrages, including hits on its bridges, with Moscow warning foreign diplomats to leave.
4: With almost all the ballots counted in the Latvian parliamentary election, the centre-right party of Prime Minister Andris Kulbergs is set to win. His United List party has about 35% of the vote, guaranteeing Latvia will maintain its support for Ukraine. But Mr. Kulbergs will still need governing allies. Populist parties made gains, and a potential coalition partner could be the nationalist Latvia First Party. BBC News. A British maritime security organisation says an oil tanker has been hit by an unknown projectile in the latest incident in the Strait of Hormuz. The UK Maritime Trade Operation said the crew was safe and no environmental impact had been reported, but there had been damage to the engine room. It's the third such incident in the past 2 days. Forces allied with the internationally recognised government in Yemen are continuing to carry out attacks on Houthi positions across the country. There have been no details yet on casualties. On Saturday, two Houthi strongholds, the capital Sana'a and the northern region of Sadr, were hit. The Iranian-backed movement said it had hit a Saudi refinery near Riyadh. A Saudi spokesman described that claim as misleading. The Japanese Prime Minister has registered a protest with the United States after a US Marine was arrested on suspicion of murdering a Japanese woman in Okinawa. Sanae Takeuchi described the crime as exceptionally brutal and vicious. A suspect, Jacob Ballard, is accused of robbing and killing a 39-year-old in a hotel. He denies the allegations. The closing ceremony for this year's Asian Games has taken place in the Japanese city of Nagoya after more than 2 weeks of competition. There have been logistical problems to overcome, with Nagoya struggling to provide accommodation for the visiting athletes. But Asian sports officials have described the Games as a success. Hussein Al-Musallam is Director General of the Olympic Council of Asia, which oversees the event.
8: For the first time in Asia, we are proud, big country and small country. The majority achieved medal. 40 National Olympic Committee out of 45 achieved medal. Facts and data explain why the 20th Asian Games, Aichi, Nagoya, Japan, successfully ended today.
4: That's the latest. BBC News.
0: Hello, I'm Celia Hatton, and this is the newsroom on the BBC World Service. We start in Brazil, where in less than an hour, polls will open in a highly polarized race for the presidency. The two frontrunners' surnames have dominated politics in Brazil for years. The ballot pits the left-wing incumbent Luiz Inácio Lula da Silva against right-winger Flávio Bolsonaro, the son of the former president Jair Bolsonaro. The two contenders are neck and neck in most polls. On Saturday, as campaigning ended, Flávio Bolsonaro led a parade of hundreds of motorcycles in the state of São Paulo in the style of his father. His supporters wore caps and T-shirts declaring, "Brazil belongs to Brazilians." This woman explained why she was voting for Senator Bolsonaro.
1: Because he's the best we have. It couldn't be anyone else because we have hope, we really do. The mission was actually entrusted to him. So I believe it will be fulfilled in the best possible way.
0: At his final rally, also in Sao Paulo, President Lula attracted thousands of supporters dressed in the red colors of his Workers' Party. He described the vote as a choice between democracy and barbarism. This voter said a vote for Lula was a vote for hope.
2: I support Lula because I come from a very poor background. My mother is a domestic worker, and my grandfather was a metal worker who worked alongside Lula. I always attended public schools, and thanks to him, I was able to go to college entirely on a scholarship. I now have a much better life than my parents did.
0: Opinion polls suggest a runoff is highly likely. From Brazil, Ione Wells reports.
9: Brazilians are heading to the polls here in a hugely significant general election. As well as electing most of Congress, they're also picking who the new president will be. And it's a race between the two biggest names in Brazilian politics on the left and right, Lula and Bolsonaro. Now, that might sound familiar. Some people are describing this as a bit of a rematch of the last election, but with a twist. President Luiz Inácio Lula da Silva's main right-wing challenger is Flávio Bolsonaro, son of the former right-wing president Jair Bolsonaro, who's currently serving a 27-year prison sentence for plotting a coup after losing the last election. President Lula is 80 years old and seeking his fourth term in office. He returned to politics after narrowly beating Jair Bolsonaro at the last election. That was after he spent a brief period in prison on a corruption charge that was later overturned. During his terms as president, he launched many social welfare programs that were credited with lifting millions of people out of poverty and building many universities. The rate of deforestation in the Amazon has fallen under his watch, although some environmentalists have criticized his support for offshore oil drilling near the mouth of the Amazon River. He's talked a lot about sovereignty during his election campaign. He pushed back at the US last year after it imposed tariffs on Brazil in response to Jair Bolsonaro's coup trial. He accused the US of trying to interfere in Brazilian politics and its judicial system. He's also criticized the US for designating Brazilian gangs as foreign terrorist organizations, something that his main rival lobbied Washington for earlier this year. Despite his legacy, slow growth, high personal debt, and voter concerns about crime have been headwinds for him during this campaign. President Lula's main rival is Flávio Bolsonaro, a senator from Rio de Janeiro who is nearly half Lula's age. He's the eldest son of Jair Bolsonaro, who endorsed him to carry on his political projects. He's promised tough solutions to tackle crime and insecurity, like building mega prisons and treating Brazilian gangs as terrorist organizations. He's also promised to cut taxes and debt and said that he'd introduce an amnesty for his father and those convicted after the January the 8th riots, where supporters of Jair Bolsonaro stormed government buildings after his election loss. Given his father's legacy, his challenge has been winning over more moderate right-wing voters, especially after some scandals, like a very public fight with the former First Lady, Michele Bolsonaro, and a recording of him requesting money from a banker at the center of a corruption scandal. He denies any wrongdoing associated with that. With two such different front-runners, this is yet again an election that's likely to leave Brazil very divided.
0: Ione Wells. On Wednesday, American troops formally left Iraq, ending more than two decades of military presence in the country. For many Iraqis, the withdrawal this week ends a chapter of U.S. military presence in the country that dates back to the 2003 invasion when a U.S.-led coalition toppled the dictatorship of Saddam Hussein. American troops later withdrew and then re-entered Iraq to fight the Islamic State group. This week, the Iraqi government declared Wednesday's U.S. withdrawal as its Sovereignty Day. But there's also some trepidation about the future. The U.S. presence provided security and vital air defense protection against Iranian drones. And with the U.S. troops now gone, Iraq's Kurdish minority are also feeling vulnerable. Nulufar Kosh is a spokesperson for the Kurdistan National Congress, a coalition of political parties and civil society groups in Iraq's Kurdish region.
10: The issue is not why the U.S. withdrew their forces. They can do that, of course, but the problem is what they left behind. What the U.S. left behind now is a destabilized region, and particularly for strengthening the central governments, like the one in Iraq, can lead to victimizing the Kurds. So the question is, what kind of political organization will take over Iraq? It's not clear yet. Government is not strong enough, and the government doesn't have any mindset of democratization of Iraq. The Kurds have been the only ones, secular and democratic, a part of northern Iraq, and leaving them behind as target for any of the states in the region or any other proxies, deepening the destabilization of the region. That's the problem we are fearing the most.
0: The BBC's chief international correspondent, Lise Doucette, was in Iraq during 2003's U.S. invasion. She was listening to what Nulufar Kosh had to say, and Lisa's been speaking to the U.S. security analyst Karen von Hippel.
11: I just had this feeling in my stomach. How is it possible that we are here again to hear a Kurdish person talking about lamenting an abandonment by the United States? And it recalls that ancient Kurdish proverb that the Kurds' only friends are the mountains.
12: Given the real challenge that the U.S. is facing right now is with Iran, and by the U.S. withdrawing from Iraq, it's only giving way for Iran to have even greater influence in Iraq. I mean, what are you hearing about that?
11: It has been on the cards for a long time, and there were only, as you know, the remnants of 2,500 U.S. troops there, most of them based in the Kurdish area around Erbil. About 1,000 U.S. troops were pulled out of Syria. So in some ways, Iranians may see this as what they would hope would be the beginning of what is one of their major strategic goals in this war. It's a very long-term goal, and it is firing up those hardline Iranians who don't want this war to end, as they want to see the end of all of the military bases in the Middle East. But that's now some 50,000 U.S. troops still remaining, another aircraft strike carrier group said to be on its way. So, yes, it may strengthen the resolve of Iranian forces. But for the Americans, of course, it takes out, and for the Iraqi leadership in Baghdad, takes out yet another target that the Iranians repeatedly attacked during these months of war. So there is pros and cons, of course, to this. But, I mean, look at the numbers. 2,500 against what are more than 230,000 armed forces in what are called the Popular Mobilization Forces of Iraq. They're part of the state, the federal state, but many of those dozens of militias are actually aligned to Iran. So it was already very, very imbalanced.
12: Yes, it was. But then it's not clear to me the rest of the region with some of the bases that have been destroyed by Iran that the U.S. will rebuild those bases and return troops to those bases. So it just seems that Iran may be winning by, you know, getting rid of as many Americans as possible from that region.
11: You look at the analyses of these and some say, oh, the Prime Minister Ali al-Zaidi has a very good relationship with the Americans, that this relationship will now go to a bilateral defense and security arrangement. But there are fears now that this part of the security sector reform is that first the Americans leave and then the Iranian-backed militias are supposed to give up their arms. They were supposed to do it in September. They refused. So they've set a new deadline for the middle of next year. But some of them have made it absolutely clear they are not giving up their arms. So this could lead to a further strengthening of Iran's militias, proxies in Iraq, and raises questions for the rest of the U.S. military in the region. But certainly the Saudis, the Emiratis, the Qataris don't want the Americans to go.
0: Lise Doucette. The U.S. midterm elections next month will decide who controls Congress. With razor-thin margins, both the Republican and Democratic parties have hopes to snatch victory. And politicians in many states have been using political maps to their advantage, redrawing the lines of their congressional districts in the hopes they can lock in guaranteed majorities for their party, upending electoral norms. Our North America correspondent Anthony Zerka reports.
13: The United States is in the middle of an electoral arms race.
14: We are in this sort of gloves-off, almost Wild West scenario.
13: The Democratic and Republican parties have been redrawing voting districts, trying to seek an electoral advantage. It's a process called gerrymandering, drawing lines to benefit a particular party. Benjamin Schneer is an associate professor of public policy at the Harvard Kennedy School.
14: The moment we're in right now is seeing some of those sort of most aggressive examples of partisan gerrymandering that I'm aware of.
13: And whereas states usually redistrict every 10 years after the census, now parties are drawing and redrawing their maps in the middle of the decade, trying to lock in victories before a single vote has been cast.
14: This started in 2025 when President Trump identified Texas as a state where it was possible to add Republican seats by redrawing the congressional map.
13: Voting districts have a roughly equal number of voters. The president wanted to try and swing 5 Democratic-leaning districts to safe Republican districts by rebalancing the makeup of the voters.
15: Just a very simple redrawing, we pick up 5 seats.
13: That might not sound like much, but a 5-seat swing to the opposition party any time in the past 5 years would have flipped control of the House of Representatives in Congress. And the Democrats were watching Texas closely. John Bisignano is the president of the National Democratic Redistricting Committee.
16: We did quickly turn to California and a number of other states, but California had a governor in Gavin Newsom that was very enthusiastic about fighting back.
13: California Governor Gavin Newsom asked voters to suspend his state's independent map drawing committee and allow politicians to bring in a map that favored the Democrats, potentially by 5 seats, essentially canceling out the Republicans' Texas gains.
17: We have got to recognize the cards that have been dealt, and we have got to meet fire with fire.
13: Then a landmark Supreme Court decision curtailing a 60-year-old civil rights era voting law gave Republican-controlled states in the South more leeway to redraw their maps at the expense of minority voters, say critics.
14: There was this cascade effect. Some of the states that followed were states like Florida, Tennessee, Alabama, Missouri, Virginia.
13: The actions of these individual states tilted the national playing field.
14: I think you could imagine that it'll add 6 or 7 seats, somewhere in that range, that maybe the Republican Party would not have won otherwise.
13: Adam Kincaid, president of the National Republican Redistricting Trust, puts it at 9.
18: These are 9 seats that were Democrat held beforehand. If we pick up 4 or 5 or 6 or all 9 of them, it's more seats than we would have had out of those districts before this whole redistricting thing.
13: So does this mean Donald Trump's Republican Party has November's election in the bag?
14: While the Republican effort to gerrymander has swung things in their direction, there's been an even bigger effect, which is the swing towards Democrats in the polls due to the unpopularity of the Trump presidency and issues like inflation and a war in Iran.
13: This unprecedented mid-decade redistricting won't end after November's midterm elections, whichever way they end up. There are concerns that never-ending map drawing is becoming the new normal.
0: Anthony Zerker. As we just heard in Anthony's report, inflation caused by the Iran war is one of the big issues in the U.S. midterms. Oil's trading at around $100 a barrel. Some of the world's biggest oil producers are meeting today to decide how much crude to supply to the global markets. The OPEC Plus members will set production levels for November, with its decision closely watched by businesses around the world already grappling with high energy and transport costs. Here's Bethany Bell.
19: At this meeting, OPEC Plus countries are expected to keep their oil targets steady, according to sources who spoke to the Reuters news agency. But those sources said that there hadn't been a final decision yet. OPEC Plus countries include countries in the Gulf like Saudi Arabia, Iraq, Oman and Kuwait, as well as Algeria, Kazakhstan and Russia. Now, there's been huge disruption to oil exports from the Gulf in recent months because of the Iran war. But recently, there's been a boost in oil coming out of the region, despite the restrictions that Iran is placing on ships trying to use the Straits of Hormuz. And analysts say the reason it's easier to get oil out is because the US military is escorting ships through the Straits of Hormuz, and that there's been an increased use of pipelines which bypass the straits altogether. But wholesale oil prices still remain very high, and that's because traders are fearful that this situation may not last. And because of that, there's been a surge in the price of petrol and diesel.
0: Bethany Bell. You're listening to The Newsroom on the BBC World Service. To Japan, where the closing ceremony for the Asian Games is taking place now, bringing to an end 2 weeks of competition. Around 10,700 athletes descended on Nagoya Naichi Prefecture for the continent's premier multi-sport spectacular. Ahead of the closing ceremony, the organizers said that despite some logistical problems, the event was a big success with high broadcast viewing figures and a series of record-breaking displays from young stars. The undoubted star of the Games was 13-year-old Yu Zidi, the Chinese swimmer, who scooped 3 gold medals and the Games MVP award. With more, I'm joined by the newsroom's Pete Ross. Pete, the odd misstep, perhaps, but a number of incredible performances from some rising stars.
20: Yes, you mentioned the Chinese swimming sensation Yu Zidi there, just 13 years old. She stole the show in the pool with 3 gold medals, all in Games record times. The schoolgirl was named by organisers as the Games MVP, that's most valuable player, to cap what was an extraordinary showing by her. Here she is giving thanks for the award.
2: Thanks to the OCA who gave me this award. Thanks to my country, my coaches, and my family. It is a recognition as well as an inspiration for young athletes. I will continue to work hard in training and try to make breakthroughs. I want to work hard along with the other young Asian athletes to do well in the competitions. I hope more young people fall in love with sports and get involved in the sport of swimming.
20: Given her performance, and at such a young age, many are now tipping her to be a major force in the next Olympics, which of course are taking place in Los Angeles in 2028. She also said in that same interview we've just listened to a little bit of, that she didn't think, despite what other people say, that she was a prodigy. Now, I know what I was doing at 13 years old, and it was not winning several medals, gold ones, at an international swimming competition. So I think it's fair to say that she is pretty prodigious. As for the men's star of the Games, the MVP award went to Purupol Boonson. He's the Thai sprinter who won golds in both the 100 and 200 metres. And Boonson broke some records himself, including a new Asian record of his time for the 100 metres of 9.9 seconds.
0: Wow. Okay, so those are the MVPs. What other performances stood out?
20: Well, there was a lot by young stars. For the home crowd, there was the Japanese swimmer Shin Ohashi. He himself was only 17 years old and he smashed the men's 200 metre breaststroke world record. However, it was another Chinese swimmer that grabbed the headlines a few days ago. 19-year-old Chang Chan-shua, he emerged as another big star, winning 7 gold medals out of the 8 events. And that also equals a record of the most titles won by any athlete at a single Asian game. I will not list all of the medals he won. It will take some time. Other sports and clashes that perhaps stood out, there was a blockbuster cricket final that was won by India against arch rivals Pakistan. And then again, disappointment for the home crowd, who took on their arch rivals South Korea in the final of the football, the men's tournament, and South Korea triumphed there, beating Japan 1-0 to clinch the gold.
0: Pete, thank you, Pete Ross. And of course, you can get more information of what happened at the Asian Games on the BBC News website. Well, we end with a look at one of North America's most prestigious cinema events, which is underway at the moment from New York. Tom Brooke reports.
3: Film festivals wax and wane, but these appear to be good times for the New York Film Festival, which is underway with a rich lineup of films, many of which tap into the zeitgeist.
21: What is the image of the future that you see?
3: One of the most eagerly awaited pictures has been Artificial, starring Andrew Garfield, among others. A comedy drama revolving around Sam Altman's abrupt firing and then reinstatement as CEO of OpenAI. The picture feeds into current anxieties over AI. Dennis Lim is the artistic director of the New York Film Festival.
22: It really gets across the idea that this is a critical moment, but it does so with humor and horror in perfect balance.
3: Among the festival's narrative features was Paper Tiger, the opening night film, a New York-set crime drama.
23: Your brother may tell lies about what they see to police.
3: It revolves around a close-knit family whose lives are upended after becoming targeted by the Russian mafia. Adam Driver, Miles Teller, and Scarlett Johansson are its stars.
24: I got these guys attacking my family.
25: Your family.
24: I'm your family, too.
3: It's a cautionary tale of sorts from New York filmmaker James Gray, suggesting that bad things may happen if you become too caught up in seeking the material gains of the American dream.
26: Well, that's one way to look at it, but I'd say if that's the only thing you want, you're in trouble. It's okay to want nice things. Who wouldn't? But to be corny, love is much more important. So I would prioritize it. How about that?
23: I walked in on something they didn't want me to see.
3: Paper Tiger is quite a traditional film, but that's not to put it down in any way at all. It's very accomplished classical filmmaking, something to be savored. And director James Gray doesn't get overbearing with his actors. He gives them room to breathe. The performances really stand out in this picture. And in this film, Scarlett Johansson is a revelation with her acting, portraying a wife and mother, confronting her family under threat and her own mortality. She too sees it as a picture about love, the bonds that tie family members together.
27: When I think about the film, I don't think about the morale of it, or I think about the incredible love that these characters have for one another and what they are willing to sacrifice for one another.
28: Hello, Pops, you're right.
3: And a British film making a positive impact in New York was the drama Tender Loving Care. It comes from the celebrated Mike Lee, one of the elder statesmen of British social realist cinema. At age 83, he says this will be his last picture, as he reflects back on a career of making more than 20 films over 5 decades.
29: My main emotional reaction is I'm amazed that I've got away with it. Not only am I amazed that I've made that number of films, but I made them all on my own terms without any interference from anybody. And in this climate, these days, it's an extremely tough proposition to make a film without being interfered with by a lot of people, actually.
3: The festival's centrepiece attraction is Behemoth, a film starring Pedro Pascal as a cellist in a picture seen as a tribute to the power of music. This year's New York Film Festival is already being judged a success.
0: Tom Brooke. You've been listening to The Newsroom with me, Celia Hatton. Our main news: Brazilians go to the polls shortly to elect a new president. The contest pits the leftist incumbent against the right-wing son of a disgraced former president. Tigrayan rebels say they abandoned their regional capital to advancing Ethiopian troops to try to prevent the loss of civilian lives. More information available on the BBC News website. Thanks for listening.
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0: Coming up on the BBC World Service, Dear Daughter with me, Namulanta Kombo. Fleur in Singapore tells me about adopting her daughter and the moment she became a mother with just 24 hours notice.
1: It was, best day of my life. We went into the hospital and we sat down and one of the nurses put her into my arms and I think I fell in love with her immediately.
0: That's after the news.
2: BBC News with Lisa Costello. The first round of Brazil's presidential and legislative elections is about to begin. Polls suggest a tight race between the incumbent, Luiz Inácio Lula da Silva, and the right-wing senator, Flavio Bolsonaro. Rebel forces in Ethiopia's Tigray region say they've withdrawn from the regional capital, Mekelle. The TPLF said the decision had been taken because of concerns over the safety of the city's civilian population. Federal government troops and allied fighters are reported to have taken control of Mekelle. The German Chancellor Friedrich Merz is in Ukraine on an unannounced visit, promising more assistance to bolster Ukrainian air defences. Soon after his arrival, a Russian airstrike hit the northern bridge in the capital, Kyiv. Bosnians are voting in a general election that few expect will heal the country's ethnic tensions. Voters are choosing Bosnia-Herzegovina's tripartite presidency and central government, as well as an array of other officials. A British maritime security organisation says an oil tanker has been hit in the Strait of Hormuz. The crew are safe. It's the third such incident in the past 2 days. Forces allied with the internationally recognised government in Yemen are continuing to carry out attacks on Houthi positions across the country. There have been no details on casualties. Police in the Indian capital, Delhi, have promised a fair and impartial inquiry after three female journalists alleged police sexually harassed them during street protests. The allegations were made when police detained young people demonstrating against the chief election commissioner. This year's Asian Games in the Japanese city of Nagoya have been declared closed after more than 2 weeks of competition. There have been logistical problems to overcome, with Nagoya struggling to provide accommodation for the 17,000 visiting athletes.
3: Happy birthday to you.
4: What are you looking forward to the most about your birthday this year?
3: Okay, I love popping balloons because, like, one of the things I love most is, like, you being shocked because you hate the sound of balloons.
0: Hi, I'm Namulanta Kombo, and that's my daughter Coco, the inspiration behind Dear Daughter from the BBC World Service. Now, I really don't like the sound of balloons popping, but that's all part of birthday celebrations, and Coco absolutely loves hers. For Fleur's daughter, there are three special days to celebrate each year. Fleur is originally from the Netherlands, but now lives in Singapore with her husband and their 8-year-old daughter. Fleur was at home when I spoke to her.
1: Hi, nice to meet you. I'm really grateful that you liked my story and invited me on here.
5: Oh, we're so happy that you wrote in as well. We're excited to speak to you today.
1: Thank you. It's a bit surreal hearing your voice and talking to you instead of hearing it on the podcast. My husband is picking my daughter up and he's been instructed to, you know, keep her occupied. But I do apologize if she bursts in because she likes to get involved.
6: Dear daughter.
7: Dear daughters.
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11: Dear daughter.

0: We were really pleased when Fleur got in touch, so we wanted to find out what made her write in.
1: Well, I've been listening to your podcast since it started, and it was around the time that we were planning our move to Singapore. My daughter was 4 at the time, and because I'd moved around so much as a child, it brought back a lot of feelings for me. But now I was going through this moving process as an adult and having to manage my daughter's emotions around it. So I guess it was a combination of that and your podcast. You know, you've had a variety of letters, but there have been some recently about kind of non-traditional family setups, you know, adoptees, foster parents, things like that. So I thought, you know, why not submit our letter?
0: Why not?
1: You know, I'd had a really nice chat with my daughter around her adoption day, around her being adopted. I thought it would be nice to share.
0: Mm-hmm. What's she like?
1: She is very strong-willed. So her birth mother described herself as stubborn, and that is definitely something that I can see in my daughter. She's a very good example of how much is actually learned behavior rather than genetics, because she has also some very strong family traits. I wouldn't necessarily describe myself as stubborn, but when I describe my daughter as stubborn, some people laugh and say, oh yeah, I can see where she gets it from. So she loves to make people laugh. She's a joker.
0: I appreciate you talking about dear daughter and that you've been hearing stories about families that look different and are not traditional. So tell me why that resonated with you.
1: Okay, so in my family and wider circle of friends, we're the only adoptive family. But in my friendship group from where we lived before Singapore, there were a lot of non-traditional families. So like same-sex couples, kids conceived via IUI, IVF with donor sperm, that kind of thing. So when we were living there, my daughter could see these families that looked a bit different. When we've moved to Singapore, that kind of diversity we haven't really seen in her school so much. And we've always been very open and honest with my daughter about her being adopted, with her story. We never wanted it to be a shock to her that she's adopted. So we started talking about it like immediately when she came home, when she was a tiny baby. You know, slowly over time, she'd learn what I understand. She's putting more context around it now. And like every age, there's like different questions that come up.
0: Before you became a mom, how did you feel about motherhood? And then just talk us through the journey to having your daughter in your arms.
1: Sure. So I guess, yeah, I always knew that I wanted to be a mom. And then, you know, I met my husband in my 20s. We got married a while later and then started trying. Nothing happened. We had quite a few rounds of IVF. So a couple of them worked. I had some miscarriages. And we still, you know, we wanted to become parents. But after a certain point with the IVF, because it's pretty intense, but after a while, I just couldn't deal with that anymore. So we decided to stop with the IVF and go down the adoption route instead. Went through the adoption assessment process. Anyway, so then we were approved as adoptive parents and we were kind of, you know, searching for the right child. And things were just moving really slowly. And then one day our social worker phoned us and said, are you sitting down? I was like, no, but I'll go and sit down. She's like, go somewhere private. Anyway, so she was like, there was a baby girl born yesterday. Would you guys like to think about having her come live with you? So I was like, I would say yes immediately. Let me just phone my husband, check with him. That's probably the right thing to do. So yeah, we literally had 24 hours notice that a baby would be coming home to live with us, and we had nothing. So no baby stuff. Luckily, quite a few of my friends had had babies in the 6 months previous. So basically phoned them all and said, I don't know what we need, but can we borrow your baby stuff? And then the next day went, basically drove around all their houses. So yeah, drove home, dropped it off and went to the hospital to pick up our daughter. And yeah, it was, yeah, best day of my life. We went into the hospital and we sat down and one of the nurses put her into my arms. And yeah, I think I fell in love with her immediately. And then she came home and me and my husband were like, what do we do now?
0: Yeah. I remember having that moment as well, like with my husband when Coco came home. And I just remember I was stood by the microwave and I was just thinking, oh my gosh. Like, oh, we've been left with a baby. And we just started laughing because, yeah, you do feel that way.
1: Yeah.
0: Like, what do we do now?
1: Yep.
0: So how old was she then?
1: She came home when she was 2 days old.
0: 2 days old. Oh my gosh. Yep. You know, I've spoken to people about making that decision to move away from fertility treatments to adoption. And I'm interested to know what it was like for you, because it's not that easy, is it? It can't be, to say, this is not working, so now let's just do this.
1: Yeah, so you often hear this phrase, just adopt. Like, there's nothing just about it.
0: Mm.
1: You know, we'd had quite a few rounds of IVF by the time we decided to stop. To me, it kind of felt like a no-brainer. Like, we wanted to be parents. And there are a lot of kids in the care system who needed parents, they needed families. So, yeah, that was just the road that we were going to have to go down.
0: So you wrote a letter to your daughter and you're going to share it with us. Could you please read it?
1: Of course.
0: Then we can talk about it.
1: Okay. Dear daughter, we celebrated your adoption day yesterday. We've always celebrated it like a birthday, with presents, cake, family time, and doing what you want to do all day. You're getting a bit older now, and I've been checking in with you the last few years to see if this is actually still how you want to celebrate. Because for me and Daddy, it's a happy day, but for you, it's a mixed feelings day, because while you got us, you also lost your birth mother. You said you had a great day and feel like a special kid, because you don't just get a birthday, you also get adoption day. The night before adoption day, during our bedtime chat, which seems to go longer and longer the older you get, you told me you have a new goal, to find your birth mother and meet her. My response was that when you're older, me and Daddy would definitely help you do that. We've always been super open and honest with you about your adoption and your story in an age-appropriate way, and have always encouraged discussion with you about it. The fact you so easily told me your goal makes me so unbelievably happy. I continuously educate myself by seeking out adoptees' voices on podcasts, books, blogs, etc. And I've read so many stories about adoptees who are too worried or scared of upsetting their adoptive parents to even bring the topic up. We never ever want you to feel this way. It's a part of your story and who you are. We are eternally grateful to your birth mother, because without her, you wouldn't exist. Don't ever be scared to talk to us about it, because it will not upset us. There is a huge gap in our lives that can only be filled by your birth mother. I would absolutely love for her to be a part of our lives and for you to have a relationship with her, so you don't have so many gaps in your life. We are so proud of our family and the fact we found each other through adoption. It's 2026 now, and there are so many ways to make a family. Unfortunately, we still get insensitive comments, but we use them as opportunities to educate and get people to think about the language they use to make it more inclusive. You are still so young, and your feelings around your story will definitely change over time. But just know that me and Daddy will always be here. We will always be on your side, and we love you more than you can ever imagine. Love, Mommy.
0: How does it feel when you read your letter and think about writing it?
1: It feels good. Like, I am really proud of our family and how it came together. And I'm so pleased that my daughter can be so open with me.
0: I love how you celebrate. So what have we got? We've got birthdays. So what does your daughter have in a year?
1: We celebrate her birthday. We celebrate Adoption Day, which is the day that the judge granted the adoption order and said that she was officially part of our family and can stay with us forever. And we celebrate the day that she came home to live with us, which we name after her name. But yeah, that one's only 2 days after her birthday. So they're all very close together.
0: And how long was it between her name day and her adoption day?
1: It was about 11 months.
0: So what do you feel about each of these days? What are you thinking about? Of course, her birthday, I could probably relate to your child's birthday. But tell me about the other 2 days and what you and your husband are feeling about those days.
1: So for me and my husband, they're both very happy days. I mean, the day she came home, the day I met her is the happiest day of my life. And then adoption day, again, that was a really, really happy day because our family was official.
0: Mm-hmm. Yeah.
1: But for her, it's mixed because she had to go through, you know, pretty much the biggest loss that a newborn baby can go through in order to find her adopted family. I'm just very conscious of always checking in with her to see if how she wants to celebrate it, if she wants to celebrate it.
0: Mm. So whose idea was it to have an adoption party, or where did you get the idea from if it was you?
1: Well, it felt like a big occasion that needed celebrating. But, you know, I've spoken to friends who are adopted who said that when they were younger, their parents always made sure they did something to mark their adoption day and celebrated it like a birthday.
0: Mm-hmm.
1: I think most kids like cake and presents. So
0: I was going to say, is that what it is? Like, is it literally her birthday three times?
1: Pretty much, yeah. I mean,
0: is it literally everything that...
1: Yeah, her the name day, so the last one where we celebrate where she came home with us, because it's only 2 days after her birthday. That one's a bit smaller, just yeah. like one present yeah. and no cake. We were a bit caked out after the birthday.
0: I was going to say, you better learn how to bake.
1: Yeah. Yeah, no, I can do that.
0: So you talked about in the letter always making sure that she knows that she can come to you and her dad about, you know, anything.
1: Yes.
0: But you do worry about whether she has mixed feelings about her adoption day parties.
1: Yes.
0: Though she hasn't expressed it.
1: She has said it in the past. I mean, we've gone through a lot of different phases around it. We, you know, go through phases where she's constantly talking about being adopted and her birth mother. We went through a phase where if you brought adoption or her birth mother up, she'd get very angry. Right now, she is in a phase where she thinks she's special. I mean, I always tell her that she's the most special kid in the world, but she's now saying, you know, I'm the only adopted one in like the wider family, so that makes me really special. So yeah, I think it's a constantly evolving thing.
0: Hmm.
1: Sometimes better, sometimes worse.
0: So you mentioned in the letter that we need to have more inclusive language and
1: yes.
0: understand that some comments can be insensitive. What were you referring to? Could you give me some examples?
1: So the big one is this use of the word real. Like some people say, oh, who's her real mother? Or somebody quite close to us once was talking about, not my daughter, somebody else who was adopted, and said, oh, she's not even his real daughter, she's adopted. And I was like, pardon? You know, adopted kids are real kids.
0: Mm-hmm.
1: I guess some people have trouble with the idea that you have to be biologically related to someone to be family. But I don't think that's true at all. So, yeah, I just think, you know, 2026, we can all do with being a bit more inclusive in our language.
0: Mm. So, Fleur, what advice do you have and who do you have advice to?
1: Well, I thought about advice for daughters based on, you know, my own daughter's strong-willed personality. Would say don't let anyone take away your confidence and always assume that you deserve the best. I guess advice for people going through fertility treatment or trying to become a family and it not being easy. Like there were times during that journey I thought I would never be happy again. But that was the road that we had to go down to become parents and I wouldn't change any of it. I think if you do really want to become a parent, then keep going because you will get there. The journey might just look a bit different to what you initially thought it might.
0: Mm-hmm. What sort of joy has she brought to your life?
1: So much joy. So much joy. I didn't think I could love anybody as much as I love her. Like, she's brought purpose to my life. We are eternally grateful to her birth mother for the decisions that she made because, yeah, my daughter brought us so much joy. I mean, she can be annoying and, a hard work. She's very strong-willed, but I love it. I hope she never changes.
0: Music. Remember, we would love to hear from you. You can get in touch with us by emailing deardaughter@bbc.co.uk, or you can go to our website, www.bbcworldservice.com/deardaughter. Or you can send us a WhatsApp message on +44 800 030 4404. Dear Daughter from the BBC World Service is presented by me, Namulanta Kombo, and produced by me and the series producer, Jill Kersley.
2: 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Goodbye.
3: Hello, and welcome to More or Less from the BBC World Service, with a programme that looks at the numbers in the news, in life, and in regional Uzbek growth stats. I'm Tim Harford. How much could climate change cost the global economy? That would be a very useful thing to know, and scientists have developed statistical models that they think can help give a reasonable answer. These involve finding the patterns in economic data associated with temperature changes, then applying them to the future changes that are predicted as the globe warms. In 2024, a scientific paper was published that apparently offered the most accurate projection yet of that potential cost, analysing the impact of temperature on economic activity at a far more granular level than had been attempted before. The paper quickly became highly influential. And then, at the end of 2025, the paper was retracted. Why? It's all got something to do with Uzbekistan.
4: I saw this paper, and there were like a bunch of things about it that didn't line up. From a very experienced perspective, there were certain details where, and you know, even on the first read, I said to myself, something here isn't quite right.
3: This is Professor Solomon Tsung from Stanford University.
4: The Kotz et al. Paper was essentially saying that in a high emissions like scenario, you know, you might be seeing a reduction of global GDP on the scale of like 60%, which is a very large number. That's a lot of dollars.
3: He's talking about a 60% reduction in global GDP by around 2100, compared to the future GDP we'd expect if the climate didn't change. This fall was the high emissions projection from the paper, titled The Economic Commitment of Climate Change by Kotz, Lieberman and Ventz. It was published in the journal Nature.
4: This paper got an unusual amount of, you know, attention in the press. The numbers were quite large. That's surprising. And so often the press will cover things, you know, that are surprising in that way. And I think maybe more surprising is that it was immediately used in a bunch of policy applications. These numbers were kind of used out of the box, and they were very different

0: collapsed.
1: The original journal article used the GDP data of individual regions inside countries, tracked over time, to work out the connection between temperature and GDP. When Solomon removed the regional data from the Central Asian nation of Uzbekistan from the analysis, the high emission results completely changed.
2: When we pull out Uzbekistan from the data set, then when we calculate the future impact of climate change, instead of it being about, 60% of global GDP, it fell to 30%. And so 30% is still a substantial number when you're talking about global GDP, but it's half of what their earlier analysis had been.
1: Uh-oh. Uzbekistan is clearly not a big enough country to warrant this kind of shift. The obvious next step was just to inspect the regional GDP growth numbers for Uzbekistan to see what was going on.
2: The growth numbers from Uzbekistan were just off the charts. They were like the kind of numbers that you never hear, like 100% per year type of growth numbers. And so they're so large that they distorted the analysis in a very large way. We sort of dug into it, the original sort of provenance of those numbers. It actually looks like the numbers that were like cut and pasted from a PDF document into a spreadsheet at one point were the right numbers. Like they were faithfully copied. It was just that like some government officials in Uzbekistan were reporting numbers that were not plausible.
1: The Uzbek issue in the 2024 paper is lovely and simple to explain, but Solomon also identified another problem, somewhat trickier to set out, that other scientists have flagged too. This is the problem of spatial correlations. This is the idea that if you break up a country into regions, as they did in the 2024 paper, those regions are still very much interconnected.
2: In the United States, which I'm familiar with, if one, in Rhode Island and New Jersey are nearby one another and they tend to have similar weather, and so that causes weather changes in that region to have a lot of correlation across locations.
1: Remember, they're doing a statistical analysis to find the relationship between weather and GDP. If you believe that two regions are independent, then if you see the same pattern in both, you can be more confident that you're seeing something real. But if they're not really independent, you've learned less and you need to correct for the interconnectedness. Solomon says the 2024 climate cost paper didn't do this adequately. When Solomon and his team did try to account for it properly,
2: it basically doubled the uncertainty. And in these types of projections, a big part of this paper had been to say we can see these effects and they are distinct from what would have happened by chance by a certain year. And so a lot of the results depended directly on the degree of uncertainty that was presented in the analysis. And so if you calculate your uncertainty improperly, suddenly those results also all fall apart.
1: Another of the published responses to the 2024 paper from a different academic, Christoph Schurz, made a similar criticism. He concluded that when you correct it for spatial correlation, the results are no longer statistically significant. In the face of these criticisms, in December 2025, the original article was retracted, with the authors accepting both of the errors. These authors are in the process of updating and correcting their work and are hopeful they will have a new paper published which stands up to this kind of scrutiny in due course. Solomon says they've got a lot of work to do to make the findings robust.
2: I think I would say that the overall analysis requires us to go back and look at the original data and do quality control in a much more careful way. We just kind of found the Uzbekistan problem because we were lucky. We like picked up a couple rocks and under one rock was something really weird. But we definitely didn't pick up all the rocks. I think what we've learned through the process is that sort of standard quality control procedures were not implemented. No one has actually gone back to do the work of making sure the data at a fundamental level is worthy of doing this kind of analysis.
1: So where does this leave us with understanding the potential economic cost of climate change? There are other studies which haven't fallen apart. But of course, over the kind of timescale they're talking about, it is very hard to predict what will happen to society, and that makes it very hard to predict what will happen in terms of both climate policy and our economic fortunes. Still, Solomon says the most likely trajectory on current trends will probably end up costing us a large whack of global GDP.

0: GDP by the end of the century.
1: In a more likely scenario, I think we're talking about more like a 20% decline. Now, that with a lot of uncertainty, though, and I think that's important. So the range of uncertainty, your confidence could go from like something like zero to minus 40%. So that's a pretty big range.
0: Our thanks to Professor Solomon Sung. And that's it for this week. Please get in touch if you've seen a number in the news you think we should take a look at. Our email is moreorless@bbc.co.uk. Until next time, goodbye.

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Thanks for joining us. This is KSUT Ignacio, KUTE Ignacio, KDNG Durango, KUUT Farmington, KUSW Flora Vista, and KPGS Pagosa Springs. We can also be heard in Cortez, Mancos, Silverton, and online at ksut.org. 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

0: Welcome to the Inquiry on the BBC World Service. Major flash floods and landslides have devastated northern Nepal.
1: It was not raining at the time when it flooded, but because it was due to rock and ice that directly fell into the Lindey Khola Valley. That is why it is called a different type of flood than we used to have.
0: Some hydroelectricity plants in the region have gone offline.
2: Nepal doesn't have any other major sources of energy, such as coal or other nuclear facilities.
0: The extreme event started near a mountain peak.
3: We are seeing this kind of unique disasters in high-altitude areas. We see the frequency increasing.
0: This week we're asking, how can Nepal's economy rebuild after floods?
4: The chances for countries like Nepal to rebuild on the basis of international climate finance is very, very small.
0: I'm Charmaine Cozier. Join me on The Inquiry after the news.
5: BBC News with Moira Alderson. Brazilians are going to the polls to elect a new president, as well as members of Congress and local government. 158 million people are eligible to vote in Latin America's biggest democracy. The BBC's Daniel Galas reports.
6: The two front runners in these elections will be very familiar to Brazilian voters. The left-wing president Luiz Inácio Lula da Silva is seeking a second consecutive term and a fourth overall. Senator Flávio Bolsonaro is the son of jailed former president Jair. Polls show the race is very tight and will likely go to a runoff later this month. The campaign has been marked by a series of controversies and scandals involving the country's patron saint, Supreme Court judges, and a jailed banker accused of corrupting some of the country's most powerful institutions.
5: Rebel forces in Ethiopia's Tigray region say they've withdrawn from the regional capital, Mekele. Federal government troops and allied fighters are reported to have taken control of the city. Caleb Moges reports.
7: The Tigray People's Liberation Front says it pulled its forces out of Mekele to avoid civilian casualties. It says its administration will temporarily operate from another location. Residents say internet and telecom services have now been restored in parts of Tigray after a week of disruption. The renewed fighting has raised fears that the conflict could spread beyond Ethiopia, with tensions already high across the Horn of Africa. Ethiopia has accused Eritrea, Egypt and Sudan of supporting armed groups opposed to the government.
5: There's been another Russian strike on one of the bridges in the Ukrainian capital, Kyiv. Video showed a drone or cruise missile heading along the Dnipro River and hitting the roadway of the North Bridge as vehicles travelled across it. Officials say they're planning temporary pontoon bridges, ferry services and even a tunnel under the river to keep Kyiv connected. The police force of the Indian capital, Delhi, has promised a fair and impartial inquiry after three female journalists alleged police sexually harassed them during street protests. Some activists are heading for the streets today to raise their voices against the police's alleged misdemeanours. With more details, here's our Global Affairs reporter, Charles Haviland.
8: The allegations were made on Saturday when police detained scores of young people demonstrating against the chief election commissioner. Videos online show people being physically dragged away from the protest site in central Delhi. The accusations levelled by the women journalists include inappropriate touching by some police. The Press Council of India has expressed shock and dismay. The opposition leader Rahul Gandhi has said women fear for their safety and the Home Ministry must answer for this. Activists plan protests on Sunday, saying what they call the police's assault against women protesters will not be tolerated.
5: Charles Haviland with that report. World News from the BBC. The Japanese Prime Minister has registered a protest with the United States after a US Marine was arrested on suspicion of murdering a Japanese woman in Okinawa. Sanae Takeuchi described the crime as exceptionally brutal and vicious. A suspect, Jacob Ballard, is accused of robbing and killing a 39-year-old in a hotel in the regional capital, Naha. He denies the allegations. With almost all the ballots counted in the Latvian parliamentary election, the centre-right party of Prime Minister Andris Kulbergs is set to win. His United List party has about 35% of the vote, guaranteeing Latvia will maintain its support for Ukraine. Bosnians are voting in a general election that few expect will heal the country's ethnic tensions. Voters are choosing Bosnia-Herzegovina's tripartite presidency and central government, as well as an array of officials, in a complex system that's held the partition country together since the deal that ended the civil war in the 1990s. This year's Asian Games in the Japanese city of Nagoya have been declared closed after more than 2 weeks of competition. There have been logistical problems to overcome, with Nagoya struggling to provide accommodation for the 17,000 visiting athletes and officials. But Asian sports officials have described the Games as a success. Pete Ross looks back at some of the standout performances.
9: The Chinese swimming sensation Yu Jidi, just 13 years old, she stole the show in the pool with three gold medals, all in Games record times. The schoolgirl was named by organisers as the Games MVP, that's most valuable player, to cap what was an extraordinary showing by her. As for the men's star of the Games, the MVP award went to Purupol Boonson. He's the Thai sprinter who won golds in both the 100 and 200 metres, and Boonson broke some records himself, including a new Asian record of his time for the 100 metres of 9.9 seconds.
5: BBC News.
0: Welcome to The Inquiry from the BBC World Service. I'm Charmaine Cozier. Each week, one question, four expert witnesses and an answer. August 2026, Northern Nepal. A gigantic wall of slow-moving, thick snow and ice breaks off near a mountain peak on Nepal's side of the Himalayas. Moving at an average speed of around 120 miles per hour, the free-falling, surging mass of melting ice water mixes with rocks and mud. Vast volumes of water and ice are unleashed and hurtle downstream into a valley. Landslides and flash floods destroy villages, towns and communities along the Nepal-Tibet border. By mid-September, the National Disaster Risk Reduction and Management Authority confirms around 1,400 deaths. Thousands more people are missing. The physical damage to the region is extensive. The impact of that is far-reaching. So this week we're asking, how can Nepal's economy rebuild after floods?
10: Part 1. A different type of flood.
1: Dirty water flood means like it's not raining because it's not rain-induced flood.
0: Dr. Neera Srestha Pradhan is the Water and Disaster Risk Reduction Lead at the International Centre for Integrated Mountain Development based in Nepal. The centre works with eight countries in the Hindu Kush Himalayan region to protect mountain environments and cultures.
1: It was not raining at the time when it flooded, but because it was due to rock and ice that directly fell almost like 1,200 meters into the Linde Kola Valley. So that is why it is called a different type of flood than we used to have earlier. So it is not a single hazard, it's a cascading impact that it brought and impacted a lot and damaged quite a lot downstream.
0: Nepal shares land borders with India and what China calls the Tibet Autonomous Region. The damage also destroyed roads, bridges and disrupted the national economy.
1: So if you look at this area, Rashwa, Botikoshi, leading towards the China border, this is the main international trade route in Nepal, where the goods from China is brought in to Nepal. So it impacted quite a lot when we talk about the physical infrastructure, especially the road infrastructure, communications and all.
0: There is some trade rerouting, but those diversions take longer and cost more in time and fuel. Tourism is a key contributor to the economy. The disaster came just before the start of the region's busy trekking autumn season.
1: The villages are totally destroyed, you know, like you can see the sludge and mud in that area. So we are not able to go up to that point where this damage occurred, you know, the source where this ice rock avalanche occurred. But we are able to go up to some certain village only where the road access is possible. So firstly, going there and cleaning that area is a huge task. However, having look at the land situation, what it is now, it looks like it will take some time to really recover. So it's quite challenging to say that when people will be able to be settled there again. The government is also thinking of resettling the entire villages to a different place. There are shelter areas, but it still needs some more proper arrangements in that area. So at the moment, the government and other supporting agencies are really doing their best to clean the area and to bring people in place, whether they are alive or not. So the situation is still catastrophic and it's quite concerning.
0: The floods also hit locations vital for generating employment and electricity.
1: And if you look at the demography there, and because of this hydropower development also, you will see that a lot of young people, young men and women who are being engaged, involved or working in these hydropower stations, because these hydropowers, they give employment mainly to the local communities. So it hit hard to these young generation of people also.
0: Hydropower disruption also has knock-on effects for national economic activity. Time for our next expert witness.
10: Part 2. Power down.
2: Nepal doesn't have any other major sources of energy, such as coal or other nuclear facilities. It has a little bit of solar energy and very tiny fraction of wind energy.
0: Dinesh Pordell is Professor of Sustainable Development at Appalachian State University in the U.S.
2: I'm actually a Nepali person. I am from there. I do all of my research there. My family is there. And actually, the flooding that just happened in Nepal, that is exactly where my research site is for the last 10 years. Hydropower is not only the main source of like everyday household kind of electricity and energy supply, but also the 100% of national industries rely on hydropower energy. So in that sense, hydropower is the only energy source for the country.
0: Hydropower uses the energy from the natural movement of water to create electricity. Nepal's steep mountains and vast network of rivers make it ideal for that. The country's first hydropower project was built back in 1911 to light up rural palaces.
2: About 30 years ago, Nepal declared that Nepal wants to be a hydropower nation. And that was to gain control over hydroelectricity, but to supply domestically, but also to sell to India, now to Bangladesh, and potentially to China. India is really growing fast, and it is really in high demand of energy and everything. And that's the same situation in Bangladesh. And China also is trying to industrialize its western part of the country, Tibet and other places, and for which the south side of the Himalaya are highly potential landscapes to produce hydroelectricity. So in the regional scale, hydro energy is in high demand. And that demand is fulfilled a little bit by Bhutan as well.
0: In the 12 months from July 2025 to 2026, Nepal made around $190 million, exporting electricity to India and Bangladesh. That's a 68% increase on the previous fiscal year.
2: So Nepal was not only in a good position to be able to sell energy to these neighboring countries and earn currency, but also hydroelectricity provided Nepal with kind of leverage to have kind of negotiating power in trade and other transaction-related negotiations, and also to earn foreign currency to balance its trade deficit. Hydropower was the key source for the country. So it was before the flooding, Nepal really was in a good position to supply hydropower to its neighboring countries.
0: Damage assessment is ongoing, but somewhere between 13 to 15 hydropower projects are estimated to be damaged or destroyed.
2: The scale of damage is different. Some hydropower projects are like damaged quite entirely because the floods entered into these tunnels and destroyed these big machines they would produce hydroelectricity inside. These powerhouse electricity producing machines are all gone. So that would require massive repair and it may take multiple years to fully make them operational. There are other types of damage which are just intake tunnel damage, the river channeling damage, and the inside machines are not really fully damaged or partially only damaged. So that's a kind of actual physical damage that caused by this flooding in Nepal, but which accounts for about one third of total hydroelectricity production capacity in the country at the moment.
0: Emergency measures to safeguard the remaining capacity kicked in.
2: And the power rationing is already in place, not only in the region, but throughout the country. Now, Nepal used to sell electricity to India. Now Nepal is buying electricity from India. That means that Nepal is going to pay a huge amount to India to buy that electricity. The big mining companies, the cement companies, the iron companies, they are suffering from this power rationing. So that means that it's not only the everyday life of people will be miserable because of this rationing hydroelectricity supply, but industrial sector is going to suffer a lot. But there are second types of damages, which is that now Himalayan landscape, a lot of investors and private companies are now considering that the warming Himalaya is now creating more floods, and this is only the beginning, and that may create some psychological and other actual fear among investors to continue to produce hydroelectricity in the region.
0: Before our next expert witness sets out how weather and climate can shape reconstruction, don't forget to find and follow the Inquiry podcast wherever you get yours. Catch up with episodes like Can China's Polar Silk Road Change Global Trade? Or Is Indigenous Education at Risk?
10: 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Hazardous Environments.
3: The climate change and climate extreme events is fundamentally changing Nepal's mountain environment landscape. My name is Santosh Nepal. I work with International Water Management Institute. I'm an international researcher, mainly in the field of climate change and water management. I'm based in Kathmandu, Nepal. There are a number of complex processes involved in this, and then the climate change is one of the factors. We are seeing this kind of unique disasters in high altitude areas. We see the frequency increasing, and we need to do something before this could cause a very massive impacts on the entire ecosystems and livelihoods of the Himalayan region.
0: Rainfall and temperature patterns have altered over the years.
3: We are seeing warming temperature, glacier retreat, thinning, degradation of permafrost, less snowfall, and then increasingly complex interactions between the different hazards. The mountains actually are warming faster than the plain areas. So the first very prominent changes are glaciers are decreasing. So Nepal lost 25% of the glacier area between 1980 to 2010. And glaciers are melting rapidly and forming the glacial lakes. There are 47 potentially dangerous glacial lakes which can affect Nepal, 21 of them in Nepal and 25 in Tibet and one in India. If there is a glacial lake outburst flood, this could affect Nepal, you know. This is also a transboundary issue. So the fate of the glacier is also not that good because of the future climate change.
0: Processes for detecting, monitoring and alerting people to floods are in place.
3: Nepal's Center for Hydrology and Water Resource Research regularly monitor these stations' flood forecasting and also release the SMS-based early warning systems. These systems have saved lives in a number of occasions, particularly in the downstream areas, and it is important not to interpret this particular disaster, meaning that Nepal has no early warnings capacity. We have good early warning systems. The problem is that this event was fundamentally different. This is a cascading hazards which occurred, you know, when one hazard triggers a chain of subsequent hazards and then impacts amplifies when it goes to the downstream areas. The problem we have is that what we also learn is that this rainfall-based or the river discharge-based early warnings is probably not working for this kind of disasters. So what we need to also move from understanding from the single hazard early warnings to multi-hazard and cascading hazards early warning systems.
0: Multi-layered systems like that are already working in other countries at risk of rock ice avalanches.
3: I'll give you an example from Switzerland, the Swiss Alps Blatten, which collapsed last year in May. They had a comprehensive early warning systems where they were measuring the glaciers and surrounding areas using the remote sensing, the GPS-based observation, the local observations, and they were able to track that the mountains and glaciers are actually accelerating than the normal rate. They're moving fast. The changes are happening very quickly, or the land has subsided, you know. And because of that information in the Blatten area, they were able to make evacuation just 2 weeks before the glacier collapsed.
0: Back in Nepal, climate and extreme weather events will influence where people live and work.
3: The first priority is also the resettlement of the impacted households' infrastructures. So the question is like, do you want to build the infrastructure in the same locations? No. I think we need to really think that very carefully. We have to move the people and then the village away from the disaster zone, away from the floodplain areas, which can be potentially impacted by this kind of disasters. So we have to also better understand the risk perspective coming from this kind of cascading disasters. And if we identify that certain locations are hotspot of this kind of disaster, which could happen in the future, then we shouldn't build our infrastructure in those locations. So climate impact is very much central to our systems, because every year we are facing this kind of disasters and we need to spend a lot of resources to rebuild our infrastructure, rebuild our systems, rebuild the livelihood opportunities. And being a least developed country with very limited resources, Nepal alone cannot do. So we need support from the international communities. We need support to rebuild our infrastructure. We need support enhancing our technology and early warning systems, and also rebuilding our livelihoods in a more sustained way.
0: Time for our final expert witness.
10: Part 4, After the Disaster.
4: Countries like Nepal, they are in this perpetual cycle of rebuilding. And every time they're hit by disasters, they're only borrowing more money just to rebuild. And you can see this current flooding is on top of a flooding that occurred last year. So they were still rebuilding the roads that were destroyed from that previous flood. And now they've been hit by a mega flooding now.
0: Ritu Bharadwaj is a UK-based Director of Climate Resilience and Finance at the International Institute for Environment and Development, an independent policy and action research organisation.
4: So my mother's side of family has links to Nepal, so I would say I'm 25% Nepali. Right now in Nepal, the cost of all of that recovery is around 5 billion. It's still under assessment, but early assessment shows somewhere around 4.7 billion. And that is close to around a tenth of Nepal's economy.
0: In September 2026, the scientific research group World Weather Attribution released a study. It stated that climate change was a likely contributing factor in the rock and ice avalanche behind the floods. Nepali officials intend to use those findings as evidence in order to unlock $20 million of emergency finance from the United Nations Fund for Responding to Loss and Damage. Wealthy countries have pledged around $822 million for the fund, but there's a problem. A July 2026 report from the fund shows only around $485 million of that $822 million has been received. 119 developing countries have submitted claims, and the value of all those requests is $2.8 billion.
4: And these demand outstripped the pledges, outstripped any kind of money they had, and a result, none, not even $1 has gone into any country, despite being active for more than 2 years now. It's not just the question of Nepal. None of the other countries which have faced disaster in the last 2 to 3 years have been given one penny out of this fund.
0: Back in 2024, the UN Secretary General encouraged countries to step up their voluntary contributions, saying, "I urge governments to deliver in the name of justice." There's also the UN Green Climate Fund, set up to help developing countries reduce emissions and adapt to climate impacts by providing a mix of grants and loans.
4: And that climate fund is something which has been shrinking by the day, I would say. US government already pulled out some months back. UK government has reduced its climate fund's commitment by half. And therefore, what we have right now in Green Climate Fund, which is one of the biggest climate fund, is not a huge amount of money. So the contribution to the climate finance is going down exactly at the time when these least developed countries, countries like Nepal, really need it.
0: The process to receive money takes time.
4: They first require a country to get accredited to the fund. That itself takes 2 to 3 years sometimes, because it has huge amount of paperwork required from any country. After that, they expect a proposal. And then that proposal, the deliberation on the proposal takes several years. By then, a lot of communities for whom that fund was meant for, they already forced into displacement, they already undertake distress migration. So you don't expect these households or these communities to remain on those front line of those disasters and climatic impact while the Green Climate Fund keeps deliberating and discussing whether to fund that proposal or not.
0: There's also a UN Adaptation Fund to help developing countries with resilience projects.
4: Adaptation Fund also received around 94 proposals worth $1.33 billion in early April this year, and they could only approve $130 million for those proposals. So, like any of these three big UN climate funds that we have, either they have huge bureaucratic process, they have very small amount of fund to disburse. Many of the times the demand for the fund is far outstrips what they have to give out. The chances for countries like Nepal to rebuild on the basis of international climate finance is very, very small.
0: So countries look elsewhere.
4: And you can't expect a country like that, which have absolutely no budget fiscal space left, to invest additionally in rebuilding like this. So countries like Nepal, they then turn to borrowers. They then try to get debt. And that debt is what sovereign debt, country level debt, are what then finances much of these reconstruction, rebuilding. It's not just the story of Nepal. We have seen in so many other least developed countries, so many other small island developing states, which are equally or even more exposed to disasters. If you see those countries, their debt levels are going up. And what means is that when they get any kind of income, those countries, instead of investing in its community, in rebuilding, in resilience building, they keep paying that debt. So this is an issue of solidarity. All the countries have to come together. They have to acknowledge the climate impact. You know, you can't close your eyes and assume that the storm would pass. It is not a storm that would pass. We all have to collectively acknowledge our responsibility around that. And the more we run away from it, the bigger the problem is going to become.
0: So returning to our main question, how can Nepal's economy rebuild after floods? The billions of dollars it's going to cost is way beyond its resources. Increasing national debt comes with expensive borrowing costs. Securing international climate loans or grants can involve long timescales and shortfalls stopping payouts. The disaster is severely disrupting vital revenue streams from industries including hydropower and tourism, which could have gone towards reconstruction efforts. Reduced electricity capacity from damaged or destroyed hydropower projects impacts the pace of economic activity and recovery. Reconstruction needs to elevate measures for monitoring, preparing for, and recovering from geological hazards and climate impacts. Last word to our expert witness, Dinesh Podel.
2: 2015, Nepal went through a massive earthquake that destroyed almost half of its economy. And Nepal is still rebuilding the damages the earthquake caused that time. So this is really lost situation. There is nothing that really helps Nepal from its own resources. The only way is that the global community comes together to really recover Nepal and similar countries from this kind of disaster and help stabilize the Himalayan region so that the future damages are not as severe as this one.
0: This episode of The Inquiry was written and presented by me, Charmaine Cozier. The producers were Evie Yabsley and Jill Collins, researcher Amelia Cox, editor Tom Bigwood, and technical producer Mitch Goodall.
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0: At an Indonesian boarding school, students are taught to hear and obey. But what if obeying is wrong? A group of students risk everything to investigate.
1: Turn your recording on, quick, like really fast.
0: A story of friendship, betrayal, and trust. 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
2: BBC News with Moira Alderson. Polls have opened in Brazil's presidential election, which could see the 80-year-old left-wing leader Luiz Inácio Lula da Silva elected for a second consecutive term. His main challenger is Flavio Bolsonaro, the son of the jailed far-right former president Jair. Rebel forces in Ethiopia's Tigray region say they've withdrawn from the regional capital, Mekele, because of concerns over the safety of the city's civilian population. Federal government troops and allied fighters are reported to have taken control of Mekele. There's been another Russian strike on one of the bridges in the Ukrainian capital, Kyiv. Video showed a drone or cruise missile heading along the Dnipro River shortly after the German Chancellor arrived in the city. British maritime officials have reported another attack on a ship in the Strait of Hormuz. It's the third in the past 2 days. They said the crew of an oil tanker was safe. Forces allied with the internationally recognised government in Yemen are continuing to carry out attacks on Houthi positions across the country. There have been no details on any casualties. Israeli Army Radio has alleged that officials have been warning for years that the Transportation Ministry has not been performing satisfactory checks on foreign airlines flying into Israel. The claim follows last week's incident on board a Fly Dubai airliner. Police in the Indian capital Delhi have promised a fair and impartial inquiry after three female journalists allege police sexually harassed them during street protests. The allegations were made when police detained young people demonstrating against the chief election commissioner. This year's Asian Games in the Japanese city of Nagoya have been declared closed after more than 2 weeks of competition. There have been logistical problems to overcome, with Nagoya struggling to provide accommodation for the 17,000 visiting athletes and officials. BBC News.
0: This programme contains references to sexual abuse. I'm Rebecca Henschke with the Global Investigations podcast from the BBC World Service, World of Secrets. This is a story about students from an Islamic boarding school in Indonesia seeking justice over abuse allegations. Actors are voicing most people in this story. Yusron can't sleep. He lies there in his college dorm in Jakarta. Zia's voice keeps coming back, not crying, just telling it straight. It's almost worse. He turns on the radio to hear something else. It's a call-in program with a respected Islamic cleric. He takes questions about love, life and faith and hands out advice. So Yusran slips on his sandals and goes outside to buy phone credit from a street store and sends a text.
3: I typed my name as Jihad. I'm really confused. I said I was a student from Tangerang, not from Lombok. And I said that my teacher had sexually abused a student, and I didn't know if I should report it or not. I asked, am I obliged to report this? Or should I stay silent out of respect because he is my teacher? Should I protect his reputation?
0: And then he waits.
3: I was getting frustrated because they were talking about something else for ages, even before getting to the audience questions. And then, whoa, I was shocked when it did happen. Suddenly, there it was. He read out the message. And before he even finished the second part of my message, he immediately said, you must report it very clearly. And he said the police would actually thank me for reporting it. He didn't go into detail. He just said very clearly, it must be reported.
0: It's the permission he needs to start chasing the truth. Sometimes the most unlikely people end up playing detective. This is World of Secrets, Season 13, from the BBC World Service. Catching My Teacher. I'm Rebecca Hinschke. Episode 2, The Student Detectives.
3: After the shock, I was in shock for a few days. Really confused. I made the decision to find out as much as I could. Zia told me her friends Mahima and Wanda would speak up, support her. So when she said that, I said, let's make a WhatsApp group.
1: He said we should try to collect evidence. Maybe Wanda has close friends at the boarding school she could speak to, Mahima too. The four of us should try and find out together who knows what. He said there must be other victims. It couldn't just be me. There must be more.
3: We chose a name that wouldn't raise suspicion. We called the group Yayasan Peduli Amal, or the Charity Care Foundation. We didn't want to give away what we were doing.
0: Within days, info begins flooding in, from students still at the school and others who've left.
1: Every day, more information kept coming in. Yusun was really motivated because there was always something new.
3: Yeah, I've always been super interested in the world of detectives. And now there was this constant thought of what happens next.
1: But at the same time, it was overwhelming for me.
3: It was intense. Exciting. That's what made it so compelling.
0: It's one of Wanda Hamida's friends that recalls a girl crying in the bathroom of their boarding school late at night, saying she wanted to run away. She's still there at Abu Barakat. Her name is Sukmawati Rohana Fajar, or Sukma. The journey to Lombok is 600 kilometres across the sea, from the island of Flores, home to the Komodo dragons. Sukma is 12 years old, travelling with her father and her sister.
4: They sent me away to Lombok, far from Flores, to study religion because there are lots of good schools in Lombok. And I was very happy to go, even though it meant I will be far from my family.
0: She's shy and watches people carefully. The school amongst the rice paddies and coconut groves isn't what she expected. The buildings are nothing special. Faded wooden walls, roofs made of thatch and corrugated iron. It's not the grand place she'd imagined.
4: My father told me not to mind the simple buildings because as long as I'm being a well-educated person.
0: A man with a dark sarong tied around his waist and a white turban on his head stands in front of her. He has kind eyes. Like everyone else, she'll come to call him Abba.
4: My friends told me that you're so lucky to be received by Abba himself. And my father spoke to him and asked him to take a good care of his daughter and to educate her well. As for my mother, she told me that the most important thing was that I feel comfortable. And then she told me to tell her everything. That's what she said.
0: Soon, Sukma slips into the steady, unchanging rhythm of school life. Before dawn, morning prayers. And then she sits cross-legged with the other girls, their knees touching, on the terrace of Abba's house to listen to his teachings, repeating, echoing some of his words.
5: 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Courage. Courage. If you don't dare to begin, everything is difficult.
6: بسم الله الرحمن الرحيم تبارك الذي بيده الملك وهو
0: سكما takes everything Abba teaches her seriously. Everything. She does well, wins awards for her knowledge of the Quran, flourishes. One afternoon, when she's 15, she starts feeling faint in class. So the teacher asks a friend to walk her back to the dorm. On the way, they run into Abba. He'll take care of her, he tells them, and leads Sukma into the kitchen.
4: So there were stairs and I sat on the steps. And I was feverish and Abba took some water and gave it to me. He said, "Here, my child, drink this." And then suddenly he asked me to sit on his lap. He then told me to stand up, take this medicine. Come on, my child, sit here. I was like, I'm feeling ill, I want to go to my room. But he keeps saying, "It's all right, it's all right. Just think of me as your father." Then I obeyed him and sat on his lap, thinking, why is Abba being like this? He stroked my hair under my headscarf and said, "Don't cut your hair. It's beautiful." Abba then told me again, "Just think of me as your father here at school."
0: Sukma doesn't really know what to make of this, but she buries it, decides not to tell her mum. 2 years later, when she's home for the holidays, her mother gets sick. A week later, she dies. As she grieves, Abba and his wife Umi do begin to feel more like family. With their house inside the girls' compound, they're always around. Abba even gives her a nickname too, Flores, the island she's from. Flores, he calls from the terrace of his house and calls her in for private mentoring, often.
4: I went to my home teacher and asked him, why was I called by Abba so often? And he said, it means you are blessed. I ask again, but he keep on saying like, it's all right, it's all right. Just do what he asks of you. After a while, I just kept quiet and I have no one else to turn to.
0: For years, whenever Abba summons her, she goes. When she's 17, Abba calls her for special prayers to welcome the new year. She needs to come alone, late. Umi and the children are away. So once more, Sukma turns to her year teacher.
4: This time he was silent for a few seconds and said, "Sukma, when you are summoned by Abba, just tell him, 'Abba, please repent.'" I didn't understand what he meant. He said to say to him, "Please repent, but I have to obey his summons and go." He told me if I didn't obey him, then I would lose all my blessings that I was about to receive. So I went back to my room. I told my friends that if I run away tonight, please, please don't look for me and don't tell anyone.

0: And strangely, there's no evening security patrol.
1: I walk in. He came in behind me. He locked the door and hid the keys. I stayed quiet because I thought maybe, just maybe, all he really wanted to do was share with me some prayers or advice. Then he said, "Come here, child, sit down." So I sat down, Abba was sitting in front of me. Then he asked, "Child, do you want to be my second wife?" I immediately moved back and I said, "Umi isn't here. I'm scared. You are my teacher. Please don't do this to me. Please, please don't do this to me. I come from far away. Abba, you shouldn't act like this." But he said, "Don't think like that, child. Don't scream loudly or people will hear you." Then he asked me to take off my hijab. I started crying and he removed it himself. I kept saying, "Abba, why are you doing this to me?" But he continued. After taking off my hijab, he asked why I had cut my hair. He said, "Didn't I tell you not to cut it? Your hair was beautiful." And then he asked to kiss me. I refused. I said, "Abba, I don't want this. I don't want any of this." I kept crying and crying and begging him to stop. Then he threw my hijab onto the floor. He told me to take off my clothes. I said no. My mind was spinning and I can't think straight. I was in shock. I kept asking, "Why are you doing this to me, Abba?" He said, "Do you want people to hear? Do you want the boarding school destroyed? Huh? Do you want me to go to jail?" Then he told me to lie down. I felt exhausted. My hands were being held and my mouth was covered, so I couldn't scream. Then he stood in front of me, naked from the waist down. I didn't want to look at him. I just closed my eyes the whole time. He kept talking, saying he couldn't control himself anymore. I felt so powerless. Was I wrong? I wasn't wrong, was I? I felt dirty, like I was dirty. In my mind, I kept thinking about my mother. I was begging, "Please, Mom, please, don't let this happen to me. Please help me. Ya Allah, help me.

0: Ya Allah, Sip, bantu aku, Sip, tenang. 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
1: Maybe, she thinks, it was because of these prayers that before he rapes her, she gets the strength to kick him hard in the stomach. He hits the wall. He gets up and goes into the kitchen. And for a moment, Sukma is alone. She scans the room looking for the key. And when she finds it, moves slowly towards the door, barefoot, trying not to make a sound. Outside, she runs, then glances back. A torchlight. It's Abba. She needs to hide.
2: I ran into the toilet and there was a girl there. I couldn't. I just couldn't tell her what just happened. But I told her I want to run away. She asked me why.
1: Outside, they hear Abba. Sukma freezes. She hears him asking someone why they're up so late. That student was Zia's friend, Wanda. She'd fallen asleep in the mosque with her friend, the one who was in the toilet when Sukma rushed in. At first she feared Sukma was a ghost, and then she thought she was just homesick. It's only now that these memories take on new significance. Sukma saying she wanted to leave over and over, and Wanda recalling Abba being red-faced, sweating, and out of breath.
3: Berkeringat mukanya, terus nafasnya juga terengah-engah, seperti orang lelah mengejar sesuatu.

0: In the morning, when my best friends saw me, they saw my face bloated from crying all night. Then they saw the marks all around my neck, and they asked me what happened. I told them Abba did it to me.
1: They hug her, tell her to stay strong. But this was stay inside the girl's dorm, shared in whispers. Until someone starts asking questions. Until Yusron and the student detectives call. 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
2: After my lectures, I would call people one by one, usually in the afternoon, after class or Quran sessions. I'd go to a place where I would definitely be left alone. There was this spot upstairs in my dorm that no one usually went to. I'd go there often to make the calls. I always had my black notebook with me.
1: Soon his black book is filled with first-hand testimonies, second-hand memories. Some people recall things differently. Others tell him things but don't want it repeated. Yusron tries to make sense of it all.
2: I wrote everything down in it, like where people got information from, what date, what they heard. I wrote it all down because whenever I asked people for advice, they said, make sure everything is verified. Don't get trapped or set up. Don't let this come back to you. So I tried to document everything.
1: And then he types it up. A 7-page document with photos of Zia, Sukma, and 3 other female students, their names, and the details of their cases. And on the first page, Abba, the alleged perpetrator.
3: It was really shocking, and honestly, it felt really cruel that I just couldn't concentrate anymore. My thought wouldn't settle. It was really hard to control my own mind because of everything that was happening. I kept thinking about the others too, how they were feeling, what their mental state was, how this would all end.

0: people they can trust. So before they go any further, they feel they owe it to them to tell them what they've uncovered. The men tell them not to film. But before anyone notices, they capture a few seconds on their phone. Evidence the meeting did happen.
1: We told them everything, what had happened and all of that. They were like, "So what do you want to do? Do you want to take this to the police or settle it peacefully with some kind of sanction and then close it?" We said we wanted to take it to the police because there were already too many victims. We showed them, "Look, the victims aren't just me. There are others." They said the decision in the end was up to us, the victims. If we wanted to take it to the police, they were ready to help. They said they would provide support from Indonesia, like legal assistance, people to accompany us, support from the victim. Basically, a lot of things. They promised all of that.
0: So they share Yusron's 7-page document, the details from the black book, with photos and names.
1: I was feeling a bit ashamed that now these people knew what had happened to me. But at the same time, I was super happy. Like, here, there are people, important people, willing to help us. There was hope. Important people who are going to help us. So I thought, this case will definitely be resolved. Abah will definitely get a fair punishment.
0: As they walk out, Zia messages Yusron, updating him.
2: It really felt like exactly what we had been looking for. It was as if this was the path, that Allah approved of our actions. Allah was pleased with what we were doing. And now Allah was showing us that this was the way we should go. This is the direction we should take.
0: Their work is paying off. Justice is coming. Yusron is sure of it.

0: Assalamualaikum.
1: Nanda, maaf besar-besar Nanda ya.
0: Iya, Sabah.
2: Do you miss me, my child?
0: Alhamdulillah.
2: My child, I'm so sorry. Someone just came to my house and told me about your writing.
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0: This has been episode 2 of 5 of season 13 of World of Secrets. Catching My Teacher from the BBC World Service. We put our investigation findings and all the allegations to Husnan Wadi, the lawyer for NWDI, and he replied in a written statement saying they were still investigating the allegations internally and deny ever trying to cover up sexual abuse claims in their educational institutions. He also said they had a duty to safeguard the organisation from being tarnished by the alleged actions of individuals.
1: Sukma is voiced by Adelina Lechebere. Sia by Prilly Latukonsina. Yusron by Omara Esteglal. And Paul Agusta is Abah. World of Secrets, Catching My Teacher, is written and produced by Rebecca Hensky and me, Endang Nurdin. 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The sound design and mix is by Andy Fell. Original music by Alfie Ref. And the executive producer is Neil McCarthy. Thanks for listening. Terima kasih sudah mendengar.
0: That was an edited version of World of Secrets, Catching My Teacher. 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

0: Good morning, Four Corners. Thank you for joining us today. It is Sunday, October 4th. 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
1: This is Sunday Baroque. I'm Suzanne Bona. In the list of unusual holidays and observances, one of my personal favorites is International Coffee Day. It is celebrated on October 1st every year, although I don't know, isn't every day coffee day, literally? Did you know that there is a perfect Baroque-era composition for this important holiday? And it is by a composer who surely needed a little pick-me-up to help him deal with all of his work responsibilities and difficult patrons and those 20 children. Pour yourself a cup of joe, or whatever your preferred beverage might be, and listen to selections from Johann Sebastian Bach's Coffee Cantata, coming up in about 20 minutes.

0: Live from NPR News in Washington, I'm Windsor Johnston. President Trump is pledging to send a one-time payment of $90 to seniors to help them pay their Medicare premiums. NPR's Frank Langfitt reports the cost of living remains a major issue for voters just 5 weeks before the midterm elections.
1: Trump announced Friday the checks would go to more than 20 million Medicare Part B enrollees. In a video, he said the money would arrive soon in people's bank accounts.
2: You'll get your money almost immediately. And everything we do, we're looking out for America's people and America's seniors and putting more money in your pockets.
1: Trump said he'll use money from the government's Medicare Improvement Fund. But according to the Congressional Budget Office, that money is only supposed to be used to improve the original Medicare program. Last month, Trump promised American adults $5,000 each if Republicans keep control of the House and Senate in the midterms. Polls in recent weeks show 60% of those polled disapprove of the job Trump's doing. Frank Langfitt, NPR News, Washington.
0: U.S. business owners say rising diesel costs are putting pressure on their bottom line. G7 nations have agreed to release 100 million barrels of oil and diesel from their reserves in hopes of easing prices. Mark St. Clair owns a pool cleaning company in Sandusky, Ohio.
3: We do so many calls a day. You know, these trucks are on the road 6 days a week, and it's just our costs are going up, up, up, and it's almost to the point where we got to raise all of our prices to the customers.
0: According to AAA, the national average for diesel today is $6.34 a gallon. The U.S. Coast Guard says it's located a debris field off the coast of Nantucket from a Canadian air ambulance. Shortly before the plane went missing, the pilot had tried to communicate with air traffic control.
4: Copy 104 medical. Okay, declare emergency and missing life support.
0: Paul Connery from member station WBUR reports the plane was carrying six people from Bermuda to Boston.
5: The four Canadian crew members and two Bermudian nationals were headed to Logan Airport after taking off from Bermuda's L.F. Wade International Airport. The plane was south of Nantucket at 1 a.m. local time when the pilot reported trouble. The Coast Guard says the pilot told air traffic control that the aircraft was having electrical problems and declared an emergency. Radio transmissions indicate that the Gulfstream G-100 may have been coming in blind, indicating the aircraft may have lost its navigational instruments just as a storm moved across its path on radar. The air ambulance jet was registered to a Canadian company that transports patients. For NPR News, I'm Paul Kinerney in Boston.
0: This is NPR News. President Trump has posted Senator Tom Cotton's personal cell phone number online, urging people to call the Arkansas Republican over his opposition to permanent daylight saving time. Trump wants the Senate to pass the Sunshine Protection Act, which cleared the House in July. Cotton is among the Republican senators who oppose it. Trump argued yesterday that the change would give Americans more daylight when they're most active. Cotton says it would make winter a, quote, dark and dismal time. A large gray shark has captivated the attention of people in South Korea. Authorities are trying to free the animal from a canal where it's been stuck for more than 2 weeks. NPR's Anthony Kuhn reports from Seoul.
6: The 11.5-foot-long gray shark has been named Bukangi after the Northport Park in the port city of Busan, where he's stuck. Authorities have used jets of water and nets to try to coax Bukangi back out to sea, but the shark has so far ignored or dodged them all. Over 500,000 people have come to see him. He's gone viral on social media, and last week the city officially appointed him as an honorary ambassador. While tourists are entertained by Bukangi, there is concern about his health if he remains trapped in the canal. And environmental activists and marine biologists say Bukangi's presence may be a warning sign that warming seas are driving marine life north. Anthony Kuhn, NPR News, Seoul.
0: I'm Windsor Johnston, NPR News, in Washington.
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8: This is Sunday Baroque. There's a story that Arcangelo Corelli was giving a house concert for his biggest fan and patron, who was having a conversation over the music. And so Corelli just put down his violin and said that he didn't want the music to interrupt their conversation. But he also dedicated 12 sonatas to that important patron. It was Cardinal Pietro Ottoboni. And Rebel Baroque plays one of them.

Violinist Jörg Michael Schwartz and Rebel played the sonata Opus 4, No. 10 by Arcangelo Corelli from a set of sonatas dedicated to his patron, Cardinal Pietro Ottoboni. Composer Antonio Caldara was another beneficiary of Ottoboni's support. These are two of Caldara's sinfonias played by the University of Salamanca Baroque Ensemble.

0: The University of Salamanca Baroque Ensemble played The Baptist and Joseph Interprets His Dream, a pair of biblically themed programmatic sinfonias by Antonio Caldara. 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
0: 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The cat does not leave the mouse. Young ladies remain coffee addicts. The mother loves her cup of coffee. The grandmother drank it also. Who can blame the daughters? That is from the Coffee Cantata by Johann Sebastian Bach, documenting a playful exchange between a young coffee-drinking woman and her disapproving father. Masaaki Suzuki leads Bach Collegium Japan in selections from Bach's Coffee Cantata.

Masaaki Suzuki led Bach Collegium Japan with soprano Carolyn Sampson, bass Stefan Schreckenberger, and tenor Makoto Sakurada performing selections from the Coffee Cantata by Johann Sebastian Bach. He composed it in the early 1730s. It's a comic exchange between a young woman who loves to drink her coffee and her disapproving father. There is more about International Coffee Day on our website, and while you're there, check out our shop for a Sunday Baroque coffee mug and other merch. It's sundaybaroque.org. Lots of musicians in 18th century Leipzig, including Bach, used to hang out at a hotspot called Zimmermann's Coffee House, where they would have weekly jam sessions, and that is where the name for the French early music group Café Zimmermann came from. This is their performance of some of Jean-Baptiste Lully's opera music.

0: Café Zimmerman played some 17th century French opera music by Jean-Baptiste Lully, the Chaconne and Little Air from Phaeton, and the first air from Armide. 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
0: 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In 1724, Antonio Vivaldi composed his opera Il Giustino for the carnival season in Rome. Clarinet virtuoso Martin Frust loves Vivaldi's music, and he wanted to have something to play, so he picked out some of his favorite tidbits from Giustino and from some other works, and he created clarinet arrangements and grouped them into concertos. Martin Frust and Concerto Cologne play the second of those so-called clarinet concertos by Vivaldi.

Clarinetist Martin Fürst and Concerto Cologne played the second so-called clarinet concerto by Antonio Vivaldi. He had arranged some of his favorite arias from Vivaldi's operas, The Faithful Nymph and Il Giustino, and the oratorio Judith Triumphant. Sunday Baroque is produced at WSHU in Fairfield, Connecticut, and funded by the Richard P. Garmany Fund at Hartford Foundation for Public Giving, providing support to institutions that are committed to enriching lives in Connecticut, including Hartford Stage Company and the Hart School at the University of Hartford. Our production team is Julie Ferdino, Jennifer Basher, Sabrina Garone, Anne Lopez, and Lexi Perinol. I'm Suzanne Bona, and this is Sunday Baroque.

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1: It's Sunday Baroque. I'm Suzanne Vona. Flute was a catch-all name for various types of recorders used in the 18th century. And Gwyn Roberts employed several different types of flutes for her recording of sonatas by 18th century musician Francesco Mancini. Voice flute is a tenor recorder in D major, and its range allows it to play most of the music written for transverse flute in the early 18th century, as well as a lot of violin music and vocal music, and that's how it earned its nickname. Today you will hear Gwyn Roberts playing music by Mancini on her voice flute with members of her ensemble Tempesta di Mare.

0: Live from NPR News in Washington, I'm Windsor Johnston. The president of Cornell University is breaking his silence, saying the school must do better amid criticism of its handling of rape allegations. In a video released on Saturday, Michael Kotlikoff acknowledged frustration over how little Cornell has said publicly about its response.
1: There are real legal and privacy limits on what we can say. But we will make a greater effort to explain what we can, to provide context about the actions Cornell has taken, and to be more transparent.
0: A former student alleges she was gang raped at a fraternity house in 2024. The university says its trustees will announce this week which outside law firm will independently review the school's handling of the case. Guns, immigration, and climate change are on the docket as the U.S. Supreme Court opens a new term on Monday. Among the many controversies facing the court is a question that the justices have long avoided, namely whether it's unconstitutional to ban semi-automatic assault-style weapons. NPR's Nina Totenberg reports.
2: On the one hand, for instance, the AR-15 rifle can deliver up to 100 bullets per minute without any enhancements. On the other hand, there are some 16 million semi-automatic weapons in the U.S., and it's unclear, for instance, how a ban would work without taking weapons away from law-abiding citizens. There are many other controversies facing the court, everything from test cases on public funding for religious schools, lengthy detention of immigrants without a hearing, and, of course, very likely, questions about the conduct of elections. Nina Totenberg, NPR News, Washington.
0: Voters in Brazil go to the polls today. The country's incumbent left-wing president is locked in a tight contest with the son of his rival, the former far-right president convicted of staging a coup. NPR's Carrie Kahn has more.
3: Polls say the contest is too close to call between veteran leftist Luiz Inácio Lula da Silva and Flávio Bolsonaro, a current senator. Lula, now 80, is facing a tough re-election with voters concerned about crime, corruption, and a faltering economy. Bolsonaro says if he wins, he will align more closely with President Trump's anti-drug interventionist policies in the region. While Trump has not publicly endorsed Bolsonaro, he says he's watching the contest closely and touts his clout in the region, which has seen the last seven presidential contests shift to right-wing leaders that align with the U.S. Lula says he's willing to work with Trump as partners, but insists on respect for sovereignty. Carrie Kahn, NPR News, Rio de Janeiro.
0: You're listening to NPR News from Washington. Tennessee's prison chief is resigning as the state reviews Wednesday's failed execution of inmate Krista Pike. Governor Bill Lee announced the departure of Frank Strada yesterday, calling it a difficult moment. Pike's lawyers say she's unconscious and on a ventilator in a hospital. The U.S. Coast Guard says crews have found a debris field from a missing Canadian air ambulance off Nantucket, Massachusetts. The plane was carrying six people from Bermuda to Boston when it disappeared early yesterday morning. The search continues for the aircraft. Many churches this weekend are holding their annual blessing of the animals. NPR's Jason DeRose reports it's an opportunity for people of faith to bring along their pets to worship.
4: In recent decades, congregations have welcomed pets not just into the parking lot for the annual blessing, but into the pews themselves, like at this Episcopal church in Ventura, California.
5: Almighty Father, we bless these animals for all they have done for us.
4: The blessing usually takes place on or near the feast of St. Francis of Assisi, the patron saint of animals and the environment. Among the stories told about Francis is one in which he preached to birds, telling them they too were loved by God. The blessing of the animals comes at the end of the new ecumenical season of creation that many churches are marking for the first time this year. Jason DeRose, NPR News.
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7: 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The phrase viola d'amore literally translates to love viol. The instrument resembles a violin with one big difference. Viola d'amore has one set of strings played directly with a bow and a second set of strings that are sounded by sympathetic vibrations. Rachel Barton Pine, lutenist Hopkinson Smith, and Ars Antiqua play one of Antonio Vivaldi's concertos for viola d'amore.

0: viola d'amore player Rachel Barton Pine, lutenist Hopkinson Smith, and Ars Antiqua played Antonio Vivaldi's Concerto Catalog Number 540. 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
0: Sunday Baroque is supported by the Friends of Sunday Baroque, whose contributors include Lynn Walther of Lake Grove, New York, and the Maurer Family Foundation in loving memory of Gil Maurer. I recently discovered a fascinating 2014 album called Musica Encerrada, the oral legacy of the Sephardic diaspora from the early music ensemble Capella de Ministres. It illustrates the diverse cultural musical blending that happened when the Sephardic Jewish people were forced out of Spain in 1492 and made their homes in nearby communities where they blended the traditions and languages and musical heritages.

0: The name of the group is Capella de Ministres, and they played a suite of music from the Sephardic diaspora, the music of the Sephardic Jewish people who were displaced from Spain and forged relationships in Turkey, Greece, Morocco, and Algeria. 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
0: 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Voice flute is a tenor recorder in D major, and its range allows it to play most of the music written for transverse flute in the early 18th century, and a lot of violin music and vocal music, which is where it earned its name. Gwynne Roberts plays one of Francesco Mancini's sonatas on her voice flute with Tempesta di Mare.

Recorder player Gwyn Roberts, guitarist Richard Stone, harpsichordist Adam Pearl, and cellist Lisa Terry performed Francesco Mancini's Recorder Sonata No. 5. In early 2024, pianist and music scholar Rochelle Sinnett released the third volume in her ongoing series Bach to Black. On this one, she paired the six French suites by Johann Sebastian Bach and his overture in the French style with music by composers including Adolphus Hailstork, Betty Jackson King, Margaret Bonds, and William Grant Still. This is Rochelle Sinnett playing the second French suite by Bach.

0: pianist Rochelle Sinnott played the second French suite by Johann Sebastian Bach. It's from her album Bach to Black, Volume 3. Bach at the beach? Why not? 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
2: 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How much should you compromise to build political power?
1: 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The time is 8 o'clock.

From NPR News in Washington, D.C., this is Weekend Edition. I'm Aisha Roscoe. Good morning. The midterms are getting closer. Republicans seem to be facing headwinds, but what are the polls really telling us? And an alleged sexual assault at Cornell.

0: is raising concerns about fraternity life. We take a look at a college that banned frats. Plus, rapper Quavo made a name for himself with the Migos. Now he's out with a solo record, still hitting those legendary ad-libs.
1: It's the synergy, you feel me? It's me hyping my dog up, and it still got that good Southern Jane Brown feel. You know what I'm saying? Like, oh!
0: It's Sunday, October 4th. News is next.
2: Live from NPR News in Washington, I'm Windsor Johnston. The lawyer representing Jane Doe in the Cornell rape case says students at other schools are contacting him. Thomas Jiffra says they've described sexual assaults they reported to their colleges. Some told him their complaints were never followed up on. Speaking to CNN, Jiffra says those accounts point to a problem that extends beyond Cornell.
3: I've received many emails from students, not just at Cornell, at other schools, saying that they were sexually assaulted on campus. They made complaints and it wasn't followed up on. And that's the real scary part. This isn't just a Cornell problem. This is a college-wide problem. I've heard from women as far back as 40 years ago saying they were raped in a fraternity house, and not at Cornell, at different places. And I think that's the important part of this case, is we're learning as a society that college sexual assault is a huge problem.
2: The president of Cornell University released a video message on Saturday pledging transparency as the investigation moves forward. Supreme Court Justice Samuel Alito says he's considered retiring. NPR's Kerry Johnson reports on fresh interviews with the justice as he promotes his new book.
4: Justice Alito tells CBS News he's considered retiring from the court. Alito, who's 76 years old, was appointed by President George W. Bush. He's already served 20 years on the Supreme Court and written major decisions reversing the right to abortion and paring back the Voting Rights Act. Any justice's decision to retire before 2028 could set off a political tug of war. Senate Republicans famously refused to even meet with President Obama's nominee, Merrick Garland, because they said it was too close to an election. Kerry Johnson, NPR News.
2: A planned release of emergency oil reserves could help ease pressure on global diesel markets. NPR's Julia Simon reports G7 leaders agreed on Friday to release 100 million barrels of oil and refined products over the next 4 months.
5: In recent weeks, diesel prices have reached record highs, pushed up by shortages and damage to refineries in the Middle East and Russia, as Ukrainian drone strikes continue to hit Russian refineries. Last month, diesel topped $6.50 a gallon here in the U.S. For context, diesel was around $3.75 in September of last year. That's more than 70% lower. Diesel prices are even higher in some European countries. Earlier, President Trump had threatened to cut off U.S. diesel exports, which both American oil companies and European leaders opposed. Julia Simon, NPR News.
2: This is NPR. In Ethiopia, federal forces have entered the capital of the Tigray region after over a week of intense fighting. The Tigray People's Liberation Front has retreated from the city, as Emmett Livingstone reports.
6: Videos on social media showed truckloads of troops entering Mekele, the capital of the Tigray region, waving Ethiopian flags. It's a huge setback for the Tigray People's Liberation Front, or TPLF, which launched what it called a defensive war against the federal government on September 23rd. The two sides already fought a civil war between 2020 and 2022, estimated to have killed 600,000 people. Tensions were left to fester, then erupted into a new round of conflict last month. Amid intense fighting, pro-government forces captured strategic towns in the Tigray region this week. They then announced they had captured Mekele's airport, and on Sunday said they were already pushing north of the regional capital. The TPLF appears to have abandoned the city without a fight. For NPR News, I'm Emmett Livingstone.
2: The Supreme Court opens its new term tomorrow with a case that could shape whether communities can sue oil and gas companies over climate change. Officials in Boulder County, Colorado, want the companies to help pay for damage from disasters linked to a warming climate. It's one of dozens of governments across the country bringing similar lawsuits with billions of dollars at stake. The energy companies argue that climate change is a global issue that should not be discussed decided in state courts. I'm Windsor Johnston, NPR News in Washington.
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0: This is Week in Edition from NPR News. I'm Aisha Roscoe. Good morning. Candidates are campaigning, political ads are popping up on your TV channels and your social media feeds, and your phone might be lighting up way too often with notifications reminding you to get out and vote for this person or that person. Maybe you've already voted. Welcome to October and less than a month to go before the midterms. This is what NPR senior political editor and correspondent Domenico Montanaro was made for. He trains for it. The data, the maps, the coffee. And he joins us now. Good morning, Domenico.
1: Good morning. When that October chill is in the air, I start to get excited.
0: The Rocky soundtrack starts playing, Eye of the Tiger.
1: There
0: yes.
1: We go.
0: There's polling that's encouraged Democrats and has made Republicans nervous. But how confident should Democrats really be right now?
1: Well, I mean, it's not election day, right? I mean, there are people voting across the country, but things can change no matter what. And look, I mean, the fact is that everything shows movement in Democrats' direction. When everything heads in one direction, that's important. You know, that's all that really should be taken away from the polls at this point. Midterms are always tough on the president's party. The president himself has acknowledged that many times. The national mood, especially when it comes to the economy and the war in Iran, are against the president and his party. Trump right now, consider this, is tied for the lowest pre-approval midterm job approval rating of any president in the last half century, tied with George W. Bush in 2006 at 37% on average. So Democrats are the favorites right now to take back control of the House at the very least, where there's such a narrow majority margin for Republicans. And the Senate, which was considered a long shot at the beginning of this cycle, seems to be within reach for Democrats now. But there's, you know, a question of how big these gains are likely to be, because redistricting has really insulated Republicans to an extent. The Democratic Party isn't very popular either. There just aren't that many competitive seats. You know, less than 10% of the House really is competitive. And the ones that are competitive are mostly in Trump 1 districts. In fact, when I was crunching the numbers the other day, 25 of the 31 most competitive districts that Democrats are targeting are all in places that Trump won in 2020.
0: So typically there is tightening in the polls closer to election day, and those polls will now be coming, you know, fast and furious. So what do you think people should consider when they hear about this person is leading or that person's leading?
1: People might want to consider ignoring the polls. I mean, look, and not in a cynical, like the polls are wrong kind of way, just not in such a highly specific kind of way. You know, 3 to 4 point lead, people need to remember, is not a lead at all. It's statistically insignificant and within the margins of error in these polls. And remember, when it's a 3 to 4 point margin of error, which is a good margin of error, that's a 6 to 7 point range. So, you know, if you've got a 47-44 race, there's no real statistical lead there. The, you know, lead could be, you know, no points. It could be 6 points. So people just need to keep that in mind. A lot of these races are going to be close. Polling isn't designed for the level of specificity that sometimes people want or the campaigns want to put out there. Plus, people should know that the quality of state polling has really declined over the last 10 to 15 years because of the decline in local newspapers and journalism, frankly. I mean, there's been less money for these outlets to pay for good quality and frequent polling. There are a lot of new polling outlets without long track records, many of which were driven by AI. We even saw fake polls that came out this year. So it's hard to know what's quality and what's not for regular people. But movement all in one direction over months is important. And that's what we've seen. One question nationally, though, where, you know, there's been a lot of, it's been a really good indicator, and you've seen higher quality polling nationally, is this question known as the generic congressional ballot version of who would you vote for today if you were voting for a Democrat or Republican in your district? Democrats have a 9-point advantage on that question. Why that's important, just looking at the last 7 midterm elections, in each of those, the party with the advantage on it has gone on to make gains. Because of redistricting, you know, Democrats generally need a larger advantage than Republicans to make those gains. But +9 is in the range that they need.
0: So let's talk about the Senate race now. The GOP pulled out, Super PAC pulled out of spending in North Carolina and is instead buying ads in Kansas. Mm-hmm. How much of a surprise is this?
1: Look, money talks, money walks. Right now, Republican money is walking away from North Carolina and toward Kansas. And if you told me at the beginning of this election cycle, we'd be talking about places like Kansas, like Texas, I would tell you Republicans probably think they're in a lot of trouble.
0: That's NPR senior political editor and correspondent Domenico Montanaro. Thanks so much.
1: You're welcome.
0: It's been more than 4 years since the start of Russia's full-scale invasion of Ukraine. In March of 2022, a Fox News crew set out from Kyiv to film what was happening on the outskirts of the capital. But the vehicle the journalists were traveling in was hit by a Russian strike. Fox News correspondent Benjamin Hall was the only one to make it out alive, and just barely. The families of the two journalists who were killed are suing Fox News, saying the network should have done more to protect their loved ones. NPR's David Folkenflik has been investigating the incident and joins us now. Good morning.
2: Good morning, Aisha.
0: So what happened that day?
2: So think back. It's 14th of March, 2022. It's a few weeks after Russia's launched its bloody invasion of Ukraine. And on that day, from a hotel in the historic part of Kyiv, set out a Fox News crew. It's Benjamin Hall, his veteran war correspondent. You've got Pierre Zhishevsky. He's a veteran video journalist for Fox News, much beloved there. And Sasha Kushnova. She's 24-year-old Ukrainian. She was hired to be their fixer, kind of an interpreter, scouting for sites to film at, figuring out what stories to cover, interpreting things, yes, but also talking to people in the military and the government, helping them do their reporting. They set out with what's called a high-risk security advisor, guys meant to keep them safe and to help them plan logistics and help provide medical care, out in this van towards the perimeter of Kyiv. And they had been told, don't go beyond the city limits of Kyiv. Things are too hot. There are too many Russian troops. American documentary maker had been killed the previous day in the suburbs just beyond city limits. Just stay inside it. But when they get to the place where they intend to film, they're told by soldiers they can't go. And so they're being escorted by two Ukrainian soldiers who say, hey, bundle in our car. We'll take you to some nearby abandoned villages. We'll get you some footage. And they leave behind the security advisor there, and they go on. And upon returning, they get struck. They're still in the suburbs in the northwest of Kyiv, and they get struck by a Russian missile. Benjamin Hall ultimately loses a leg. It's amputated. He loses a foot. He loses use of one of his eyes. He pays a terrible price. But Pierre Zhishevsky's killed. Sasha Kushnova's killed. The two soldiers are killed. It's a tragedy.
0: You spent more than 2 years investigating this tragedy. What questions were you trying to answer?
2: Well, look, you know, major news organizations like Fox, like NPR, like The New York Times train journalists in how to operate in risky and conflict zones. And they hire high-risk advisors, the people who are there to keep them safe. All that's true. But there are real questions here about what risks one takes to tell stories, what stories are worth taking risks to cover, and whose responsibility is to decide all that. And in addition, I found in court documents there had been at least one red flag raised. An international news producer for Fox had said that Hall had earlier imperiled the lives of his colleagues in covering the wars and conflicts in Syria. To our knowledge, nothing came of that formal complaint. And, you know, there are others who are saying, you know, Fox didn't do enough to protect people, yes, but that also Benjamin Hall bears some fault at the time. I spoke on the record with Aaron King. He was a high-risk security advisor in Ukraine for Fox News. Here's what he had to say.
3: If you took Benji out of the equation, it would never have happened.
2: That is, laying some of the blame squarely at Benjamin Hall's door. I reached out to Hall and to Fox repeatedly on this. They declined to comment. Hall was not made available to comment on this. But Hall's own memoir writes about his being drawn to danger to bear witness to violent conflict repeatedly as a combat reporter, and that it became a fundamental part of who he was.
0: What are the families arguing in their lawsuits?
2: So both lawsuits are making the case. That is, Michelle Ross Stanton is the widow of Pierre Zhishevsky. She filed a lawsuit in London. And Sasha Kushnova's parents filed a lawsuit in New York. They're both arguing that Fox failed to keep the journalist safe. But in the case of Sasha Kushnova's parents, they're also arguing that Ben Hall, in order to push to cover stories, did so too aggressively and was heedless of the peril they put her in. There's an additional element as well in the case of Sasha Kushnova's parents. They allege that Fox kept them in the dark about its possible role in her death, and that the network even got Kushnova's father to sign papers absolving them of all liability as part of a package getting the back pay that Fox still owed her. And this was just 2 weeks after her death. Here's Irina Mamesur. That's Sasha Kushnova's mother.
4: Fox donas поставився ганебно.
5: Fox treated us shamefully.
4: Соромно за людей, котрі інших людей не вважають і не поважають.
5: Because they didn't consider us and didn't respect us.
0: What does Fox News say about all of this?
2: In court papers and in public statements, they've nodded to the idea that covering war is incredibly dangerous and that it's perilous and that it's unpredictable. In court documents, they've said Ben Hall was wrong, tragically wrong, but wrong nonetheless, in his belief that Russians were 30 miles away. And in the case of Sasha Kushnova's parents, they say, look, that liability waiver signed by her father is the beginning and end of the case.
0: So where do things stand now?
2: Well, a New York State judge has allowed the case from Sasha Kushnova's parents to proceed to what's called discovery so they can get internal evidence from Fox to try to figure out what they can show and what actually happened and to see if they can pursue their case at a full trial. The judge was not impressed by the liability waiver. She said this was done at a time a nuclear-armed country had invaded their nation and that they were bereaved. That ruling is on appeal. Pierre Krzyzewski's widow's case is still, you know, wending its way through the courts in London.
0: That's NPR's David Folkenflik. Thank you so much.
2: You bet.
0: You can read the full story about what happened to the Fox News crew in Ukraine on NPR.org. 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
9: I'm Windsor Johnston with these headlines. President Trump campaigned for Republicans in Ohio yesterday. The party is defending its control of Congress in November's midterms. The outcome will shape Trump's ability to pass his agenda. The Coast Guard is searching water south of Nantucket, Massachusetts. A Canadian air ambulance disappeared early yesterday. It was flying from Bermuda to Boston. Tennessee's prison chief is stepping down. His departure comes as the state reviews its failed attempt to execute inmate Krista Pike. Her lawyers say she was hospitalized, unconscious, and on a ventilator. I'm Windsor Johnston, NPR News in Washington.

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1: This is Weekend Edition from NPR News. I'm Aisha Roscoe. Our next report is about sexual assaults at colleges and universities. Last month, in a lawsuit filed in New York, a woman said she was brutally gang-raped 2 years ago at a fraternity house near Cornell University. The revelations have prompted calls to abolish fraternities on college campuses. Would removing Greek life from colleges reduce sexual assault on campus? NPR's Ava Berger has the story.
2: This is not just a Cornell problem. That's the message spreading online and at college campuses right now.
3: I was sexually assaulted in my junior year of college, and I chose not to report it.
2: Posts like Mia Soviero's, who went to Barnard College, are all over social media of people sharing their experiences with sexual assault. There's even a hashtag now, I am Jane Doe. There's extensive research to support this message. Data shows sexual assault is a widespread problem at colleges, with or without Greek life. They say colleges are hotbeds of heavy binge drinking, access to unsupervised parties, and inexperienced young people, all factors that contribute to sexual assault. But if a college did take away its frats, Jennifer Fried would expect the number of sexual assaults to drop. Fried is a professor emerite at University of Oregon. She researches college sexual violence.
4: Getting rid of fraternities likely would reduce the risk somewhat for students, because we know from so much research that fraternities are associated with, and sororities are associated with, higher rates of sexual assault.
2: Fried said colleges need to be held accountable for allowing this culture to continue.
4: If we just say, oh, there were these bad kids who did this bad thing, like seven bad boys, we're totally missing the picture here. The problem is the culture and the system and all of the ways the institutions are allowing it to occur.
2: Don Weiss is a research consultant for the North American Interfraternity Conference. The trade organization shares best practices with fraternities. She pushes back on the research connecting fraternities to sexual assault. She's worked on college campuses with and without frats and says there are real benefits to Greek life.
5: What we know about men in fraternities, they are more likely to graduate. They are less likely to experience anxiety and depression.
2: Now, to see what students think about the frat question, I visited a small college. Swarthmore hasn't had a frat since 2019.
6: I know, right? Where is my frat?
2: At the Philadelphia Area College, students and faculty gather on the main lawn for Garnet Day, a celebration of school spirit. Swarthmore student Patricia Quimby Morrow is going in the other direction. She has something else on her mind.
7: People are very surprised now, obviously in the wake of Cornell, and being like, how could this happen?
2: Quimby Morrow walks over to the Gender and Sexuality Center. It's the meeting place for the Swarthmore Survivors Collective, where students can share their experiences of sexual assault. The building is also on the old fraternity row.
7: That was Delta Upsilon, and it's now the post office.
2: The frats disbanded in 2019. It came after student backlash and pressure from the college after alleged sexual assault within fraternities at Swarthmore. It's not clear, based on available data, whether getting rid of frats changed the number of sexual assaults on campus. The school hasn't done a study that could answer that question. Today, the college acknowledges they're not immune to what they call a much broader societal issue. Quimby Morrow agrees.
7: It happens everywhere, and it happens here.
2: She said survivors show up to her meetings every week. That's why she started a petition to hire a specialist that supports students who are sexual assault survivors. It worked.
7: So that's been a really big deal, and I am excited about that.
2: Swarthmore is now in the process of filling that role. Ava Berger, NPR News, Philadelphia.
1: People are already voting in the midterms, but if you haven't decided who to vote for yet, don't worry. There's still time to do your homework. You can read your local paper or look up candidates' voting records, or just use AI. Carefully. NPR political reporter Maham Javed has been speaking with some of the voters using AI to research their ballot and decide who to vote for. She joins us now. Hi.
8: Hi.
1: So how are people using AI to get ready for the midterm election?
8: In most cases, it starts with basic questions. People say something like, I want to research what will be on my ballot in November. The chatbot may ask you your address, draw up your list of candidates. From there, it's a little bit like choosing your own adventure. Maybe you feel strongly about a certain issue like inflation or the lack of stop signs in your neighborhood, and you can ask it to describe the candidate's approaches to that particular issue.
1: So why are people turning to ChatGPT and other AI in this way?
8: Take Adam Johnson, for instance. He's an illustrator based in Morgantown, West Virginia. He says ChatGPT is a significant part of his life. He uses it for meal planning, assistance in job hunting, and various tasks around the house. So it was a natural choice to ask about the election as well. I heard that from several voters. As AI has crept into people's lives, they're using it to ask all kinds of questions, including who to vote for. Especially in races where a simple internet search doesn't turn up a whole lot.
1: Well, how does AI help in those cases?
8: So as local news has become less available, many people I spoke with say they use AI to learn more about who's running in races for county commissioner or school board president. Like Tyler Black, he works at a software development company in Tennessee. He says he keeps up with the news for House and Senate races, but he uses chatbots for down ballot candidates.
1: There are obviously a lot of concerns about the use of AI in different parts of people's lives. Elections seem no different. Did these voters address those concerns?
8: Yeah, and they share them as well. Tyler Black, who I just mentioned, he's worried about chatbots hallucinating. That's when a chatbot just makes stuff up. His solution is to check one chatbot against another. Others also brought up problems with this method of ballot research. They listed issues with neutrality or fact-checking, with bots being too persuasive or too agreeable. Adam Johnson in West Virginia put it this way.
9: ChatGPT is just kind of a people pleaser. It just aims to please. So whatever you lean towards, it will speak positively about it.
8: Rafael Batista is a fellow at Johns Hopkins University. He studies how AI shapes the way people experience the world. And here's what he had to say.
10: So it might try and just share information that it thinks it's going to be helpful. But in doing so, it might share information that is just reinforcing what you already believe. And so you leave more confident without necessarily learning more about the world.
1: So if someone wants to use AI to research their own ballot, how can they avoid that bias or AI hallucinations?
8: So Lisa Veldren is a retired local government staffer from Madison, Wisconsin. She used Gemini to compare candidates for the Democratic primary for governor. Veldren says skepticism helps.
11: You also have to keep in mind what's running this, right? There's a whole other underpinning of who's paying for this and what is their ultimate goal.
8: Batista says to try and minimize bias, voters can frame their prompts in a way that their personal preferences are hidden. Try not to ask leading questions. They could try using incognito mode. He says checking one chatbot against another is probably better than making the same chatbot run a fact check, but it's not foolproof. At the end of the day, Batista says, we simply don't know enough about how these models are built and what they're optimized for. So users should remain curious and vigilant.
1: NPR's Maham Javed, thank you so much for joining us.
8: Thank you.
1: Mahmoud Khalil's case became a national headline when the Trump administration targeted him for deportation.
12: They weaponized immigration law to stifle my speech because I spoke about Palestine.
1: He was labeled a security threat without evidence. Now, in his new book, No Land to Stand On, Notes from Detention, Khalil tells his own story. That conversation tomorrow on Morning Edition. Hear it on the radio, your phone, or your smart speaker. There's a mysterious tunnel tucked away in the Great Smoky Mountains of Western North Carolina. It has an intriguing name, the Road to Nowhere. But nowhere was never the plan. When the road was built, it was supposed to go somewhere. WUNC's Charlie Shelton Orman has this story.
13: On a sunny summer morning in North Carolina's Smoky Mountains, a collection of tourists, hikers, and fly fishers brave an eerie, pitch-black tunnel. But this isn't a normal tunnel. As you walk through it, pavement suddenly turns into dirt, and the road abruptly disappears. Locals have a special name for this quarter-mile corridor, the Road to Nowhere.
14: This is my first time.
13: Yeah. As part of the Great Smoky Mountains National Park, the Road to Nowhere often attracts hikers passing through. People like Dallum Hart and Melissa Gibson.
14: Always wanted to come out here and make some noise in this tunnel.
13: The pair put the tunnel's acoustics to the test. The eeriness of this Appalachian oddity is undeniable. But why is the Road to Nowhere here, tucked inside the Smokies? To find out, I left the tunnel and went into the nearby town of Bryson City, where I met up with local historian Lance Holland. Well, Holland and his dog.
15: Good morning.
16: Mr. Holland.
15: Yes.
16: Sorry to let your dog Maybelline. Out.
13: Holland says the tunnel's origin starts with three letters, TVA.
17: The Tennessee Valley Authority.
13: In the early 1940s, the TVA got to work building Fontana Dam in western North Carolina. This was during World War II, and the dam was being constructed to supply power for the war effort. Specifically,
17: aluminum to make airplanes out of.
13: And with the dam came a big lake for the area. But there was a problem. The valley the lake would flood was home to more than 1,000 families, people who'd lived in small mountain communities for generations. But Holland says most families were willing to relocate if it helped the war effort.
17: People were patriotic back then. They were doing their patriotic duty.
13: But families weren't willing to part with something special that was impossible to move.
17: The big kicker was the cemeteries.
13: The dam and lake project was going to cut off these communities' access to dozens of family cemeteries above the waterline.
18: It was very hard for some people.
13: This is Delia Woodard Watkins. She was a teenager when the dam project was proposed. This is a recording from 2009.
18: Nobody objected because they were going to build the road and then the people could go back.
13: Back to visit their loved ones buried in those cemeteries. The TVA proposed a deal. If locals relocate, the government would build a new road to the gravesites. So the Park Service got to work on construction. The route was set to be more than 30 miles long, but after only about 7 miles, they hit a bump in the road. Literally.
17: They started going through Anacostia rock.
13: Which was a problem, because when you expose Anacostia to air and rainwater,
17: it produces an acid runoff that got in the creek and killed some fish. And so the environmental movement pretty much got the road stopped.
13: With this, the Park Service halted construction in the early 1970s.
17: And that's what created the Road to Nowhere controversy.
13: But a lack of pavement hasn't stopped people from visiting their ancestors. For 50 years, descendants have returned to the Smokies for a ceremony called Decoration Day, donning gravestones with plastic flowers. But their journey to these sacred sites isn't easy. Descendants have to travel by boat across a lake and then snake their way deeper into the Smokies. But paying tribute to their ancestors is worth the trek, says 91-year-old James Calhoun, who's been coming to the cemeteries his whole life.
19: And decoration was always special to me ever since I was a child. Old habits die hard, I guess.
13: And for as long as he can, Calhoun says he'll continue to make the trip. For NPR News, I'm Charlie Shelton Orman in the Great Smoky Mountains National Park.
1: You're listening to Weekend Edition from NPR News. Sometimes you look at the sky and see a cloud or a bird. Other times you see a drone delivering a russet potato to the home next door. For a group of neighbors in a suburb of Houston, that was a common occurrence during a recent week. It's all thanks to Walmart's growing drone delivery program, part of the race between e-commerce companies to deliver products as fast as possible. Nathan Edwards lives in the neighborhood where the potato drones took flight. He's also an editor for The Verge, where he recently wrote about this cutting-edge delivery technology. Welcome to the program.
15: Thanks for having me.
1: So give us some background. How and why did potatoes begin taking flight in your neighborhood?
15: All I can say is it's peak dad mode. almost a month ago at this point, one of my neighbors, fellow dad, he just added like 7 or 8 of us to a group chat. And he's like, hey, heads up, you can get Walmart drone delivery to your backyard. It's like 25 minutes. There's no delivery fee. And he's had a video of it. And so I wanted to know, I was like, well, who says it has to be your own backyard? Can you order a drone to somebody else's yard?
1: Yeah.
15: You know, just openly speculating in the group chat. Immediately, one of the dads, Will, he's like, Nathan, I'm just letting you know there's a potato headed your way. And by coincidence, another dad had also already sent a potato to Will's house.
1: Well, now, why the potatoes? Like, and how much did it cost to send this potato?
15: I think a potato was just the funniest possible answer. Like, if you look at the things that you could order, they just both looked at the list and independently were like, yeah, it's obviously a potato.
1: This is Walmart doing this.
15: Yeah, yeah. The stuff comes from Walmart. It's a company called Wing is their drone delivery partner. And so you use the Wing app, but it gives you a list of lightweight, small items that are eligible for delivery. They're not charging you a delivery fee. They're covering the cost to try to drum up business, basically. And that's what Wing told me. That day, it cost about 82 cents. Those potatoes are 82 cents a pound. And the potato I got was probably about a pound.
1: Well, so you do mention in your article that obviously you were allowed to send deliveries to your neighbor's backyard without the app asking for permission. What did Wing have to say about that?
15: Wing said, actually, as long as you have permission, you can send packages to your friends and neighbors just like you would through the mail. Their terms of service do ask you not to use it to harass or annoy people.
1: Are there cases where you think it would actually be useful to have this drone pick up whatever you need at Walmart and bring it to your house?
15: I think in some cases, yeah. Like a single small item, like a bottle of ibuprofen or something. A drone just being able to pick it up and go straight line of sight to your house and have it to you in 20 minutes. It certainly seems cheaper and more energy efficient than having somebody drive over there, pick it up and bring it to you. It's also obviously cheaper for the companies because they don't have to pay somebody to do it.
1: Yeah, yeah. And I mean, I have kids, so I would just be worried about them trying to like attack the drone or catch the drone or hit the drone. You know what I'm saying?
15: Or pull on the tether. Yeah, I've got kids too. And, you know, I told everyone, like, hey, stay out of the yard.
1: Stay out of the drone's way.
15: Don't touch
1: the drones. That's Nathan Edwards, an editor for The Verge. Thank you so much.
15: Thank you for having me.

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1: This week on It's Been a Minute, are we in a color recession? 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
5: I'm Windsor Johnston with these headlines. President Trump urged Ohio voters yesterday to help Republicans keep control of Congress. Both parties are facing competitive races in next month's midterms. Trump goes to Nebraska on Monday. The Supreme Court begins its new term tomorrow. The justices will hear a major case over whether oil companies can face lawsuits seeking damages related to climate change. The outcome could affect similar lawsuits across the country. The president of Cornell University is promising greater transparency about the university's handling of rape allegations. The school's trustees will announce this week which outside law firm will independently review Cornell's response. I'm Windsor Johnston, NPR News in Washington.
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0: This is Week in Edition from NPR News. I'm Aisha Roscoe, and it's time to play the puzzle. Joining us is Will Shortz. He's puzzle editor of the New York Times and puzzle master of Week in Edition. How's it going, Will?
7: I am great. Thank you, Aisha. Your introductions always make me smile.
0: Oh, well, you know, I smile when I'm doing it. I enjoy it. Will, please remind us of last week's challenge.
7: Yes, it came from Dan Morin of Somerville, Massachusetts. I said name a well-known U.S. geographic location in 6 letters, move the last letter 2 places earlier in the name, and you'll get a regular English word. And if you say that word out loud, it will sound like a well-known geographic location abroad. What places are these? Well, the first one is Denali, D-E-N-A-L-I, also once known as Mount McKinley. Make that switch and you get denial, as in the Nile.
0: Yes. So there were over 700 correct entries this week, and our winner is Marianne Paul-Yukonis of Pittston, Pennsylvania. Congratulations, Marianne.
8: Thank you. It's a delight.
0: Yes. So how did you figure out this week's answer? You were not in denial about being right.
8: We are visiting our daughter. On Sunday, we had been driving to Wisconsin all day. I like to travel around the country, and I was trying to think of various landmarks. We were all brainstorming landmarks. Then I thought of Denali, which we visited just over a year ago.
0: Oh, wow. I understand you've been playing the puzzle a long time. You have not been on air before, but you got close.
8: That's right. I got the call one time, but I had to present a workshop the morning you were going to record, so I couldn't do it.
0: Oh, my goodness. But now, this time, it's the right time. What do you do when you're not playing the puzzle?
8: I'm a puzzler. I do lots of puzzles, jigsaw puzzles and other puzzles. I'm a gardener, I'm a grandma, and I like to travel when I get the opportunity.
0: Oh, Awesome. So since you're a puzzler, I know you're ready, but I gotta ask you, are you ready to play the puzzle?
8: As ready as I'll ever be.
0: All right. Take it away, Will.
7: All right, Marianne and Aisha. Today's puzzle is titled In at the Finish. I'm going to give you clues for two words. Add I-N at the end of the first word to get the second one. For example, if I said bit of smoke and an Arctic bird, you would say puff and puffin. Here's number one, a shopping area and President Van Buren.
8: Martin.
7: You got
8: oh,
7: it.
8: Oh, Mart in.
0: Yes.
8: I get it.
0: Yes.
7: Mart and Martin, good job. A fancy home beside the sea, maybe, and the opposite of a hero.
8: Villa and villain.
7: You got it. Fine powder and actor Hoffman.
8: Dust and Dustin.
7: You got it. How about Terse and Jane, who was an original cast member of Saturday Night Live?
8: Kurt and Curtin.
7: You got it. Actor Lundgren of Rocky IV and an intelligent sea creature.
8: Aisha?
0: That's what I'm looking for.
8: What about a dolphin? Dolph?
0: Oh, yes.
7: Dolph Lundgren, good. How about an item on a bracelet and a brand of bathroom tissue?
8: Charmin, Charmin.
7: You got it. A bit of ammunition and a short news report.
8: Bulletin, bulletin.
7: You got it. Here's a little tricky one. First part is a two-word phrase. A force of gravity on Earth and a Tchaikovsky opera, Eugene blank.
8: Well, it's Eugene Onegin.
7: Yes. Get rid of the I-N and you have one G. That's how much the force we experience on Earth.
0: Oh, okay. Good I'm glad job. You knew that one.
8: I had to go with that one backwards.
7: Here's your last one. Also a tricky one. A Gillette razor brand and a vehicle in a Duke Ellington jazz standard.
8: A vehicle?
7: As in take the blank.
8: Take the A train?
7: That's it. Get rid of the I-N. What do you have?
8: T-R-A.
7: You have Atra, which is a razor brand from Gillette.
0: Oh,
7: good job.
0: Oh, my goodness. Yeah, you did a great job. I wasn't any help at all this time. You did wonderful. How do you feel?
8: Relieved. Delighted that I didn't
0: yes.
8: make a mess of it.
0: Oh,
8: I was afraid
0: not at
8: you were
0: all.
8: Going to ask me a bunch of sports questions, and I'm terrible at them.
0: Me too.
7: You never know, but you escaped today.
0: Yes, yes.
7: No sports.
0: Yeah, for playing our puzzle today, you'll get a weekend edition lapel pin as well as puzzle books and games. You can read all about it at npr.org/puzzle. And Marianne, what member station do you listen to?
8: We're sustaining members of WVIA.
0: That's Marianne Paul Yukonis of Pittston, Pennsylvania. Thank you so much for playing the puzzle.
8: It was great to be here. Thank you.
0: Okay, Will, what's next week's challenge?
7: Yes, it comes from Robbie Ellis of Chicago. Name two well-known colleges or universities from the same state. The last letter of one is the first letter of the other. Change each instance of this letter to the same new letter to get the names of two other well-known colleges or universities. What four schools are these? So once again, two well-known colleges or universities from the same state. The last letter of one is the first letter of the other. Change each instance of this letter to the same new letter, and you'll get the names of two other well-known colleges or universities. What four schools are these?
0: When you have the answer, go to our website, npr.org/puzzle, to submit your response. Just fill out the form on the puzzle page. Remember, just one entry, please. Our deadline for entries this week is Thursday, October 8th at 3 p.m. Eastern. Don't forget to include a phone number where we can reach you. If you're the winner, we'll give you a call. And if you pick up the phone, you'll get to play on the air with the puzzle editor of the New York Times and puzzle master of Weekend Edition, Will Short. Thank you, Will.
7: Thank you, Aisha.
9: Chrome Life is a reflection of my life. It's a reflection of my lifestyle. It's a way of life.
0: And it's a new album by Quavius Marshall, better known as Quavo. Together with his friend Offset and nephew Takeoff, they burst onto the hip-hop scene as the Migos in the early 2010s. The group shaped the culture for nearly a decade, but at their height, they fell apart. And soon after, Takeoff was killed by gunfire.
9: How do you get up when you knock down? How do you go through a tragedy, through the storm, and still stand out strong? We call that coming out chrome.
0: Quavo has taken that mindset and melded it to his latest album, Chrome Life. With a cue, of course, Quavo joined us to talk about his latest project, the tragedy of his nephew's death, and the future of the Migos. We began with the track Hit a Lick, which refers to the group's origins in Georgia and the influence of Atlanta.

0: Now, anyone that knows me knows that I often say I gotta hit a lick. Like, I gotta,
1: exactly.
0: I gotta hit a lick. But what does that mean to you at this point?
1: Hit a lick is another step to greatness. You know what I'm saying? Another step to your goal. Goals are very, very, very hard to reach. You know, dreams are hard to reach when you dream something. It's like you got a whole bunch of records, but what's going to be that record to take you through that? What's going to be the one to get you across to the finish line and you get that bag or you get that deal done? That's your lick. You hit that lick, you hit your goal. That's the hit a lick.
0: What do you think Atlanta has brought to hip-hop?
1: Atlanta is the mecca of the culture. If you're a young black man trying to make it, it's the place where you can dream big. And next thing you know, you spreading that across the world and people dressing and dancing and rapping like you, to be specific, rapping like the Migos and Quavo, the sound.
0: Let's talk about the Migos. You, Offset, and Takeoff. What was that like for y'all, though, to go from y'all are trying to make it to going to being at such a huge level? Was that a difficult transition?
1: I mean, not really, because we always felt like we had the aura and the sauce, and we only dropped one or two mixtapes, and next thing you know, we had a song called Versace that took off and the world was on notice.

0: So sometimes I think those dreams like that is kind of like, you know, you see them before they come to you.
1: Yeah. And I want to talk to you about Takeoff. Once again, saying so sorry to you for that. He was not only a third member of the Migos, he was your nephew. Y'all were only 3 years age difference. He was shot and killed in November 2022 in Houston, Texas. Tell us about your relationship to Takeoff and what really made him shine.
0: Like you said, we 3 years apart. So at the age of three, I was honored to be an uncle. All my life, that's been just my responsibility, was to take care of him and just look after him. And we dressed alike. We always dressed like little twins. So I always looked at him as my little brother. I was just honored to just be his uncle and be around him and his aura, his swag. He always been quiet, down to earth. And he was always super, super talented at everything he did. He sat there and absorbed everything around him because he was so quiet.
1: Mm-hmm.
0: And the way he got his name, Takeoff, back in the day, we would record on this program called Windows Movie Maker.
1: Mm-hmm.
0: It wasn't really a program for recording. You have to narrate it. And
1: oh,
0: you only got one take to narrate it. So that's why I'm always on songs first. Fun fact, I had to go first because I would kind of like mess up all the time and I had to redo it. But every time it's time for his part, he would just go in one take. And that's how you got Takeoff.
1: Yeah, you know, I mean, it's such a big loss, and so many young rappers have lost their lives, and you have spoken out against gun violence. What do you think about, like, this industry when it seems like people get big trying to leave the streets and still end up losing their lives?
0: I mean, I feel like they come with the territory that we have, you know, been in this game and seen guys lose their life before us, before this game. I just didn't never knew that they would hit home. Only thing I can do is stay strong, and God called my name to be a vessel, to be a leader that speak out about gun violence. And I'm reaching out to all families, all walks of life that lost their life to gun violence, and just trying to be a comfort zone to let you know you are not alone. I think every business of facet, it's scary out there because you got a target on your back. With rap, it's just more vivid. You know what I'm saying? You see it more.
1: And, you know, obviously Takeoff's legacy lives on. And one way that it's been living on very visually recently is that your song with Takeoff, Hotel Lobby, has gone viral again. And people have put all these AI versions of people like Barack and Michelle Obama

0: when stuff go viral like that, that's my dog. I feel like Takeoff up there working, just letting him know he still got it, you know what I'm saying? And reminding the world that we the biggest in the game and we still trendsetting and everybody's doing it. The craziest one I seen was like an Elon Musk and the guy who made the AI. And I was I know, okay. this is viral.
1: You know, I gotta point out, like, for Migos fans, your album does include a feature from Offset in the song Away. Let's get away. Let's take the rocket, go out of space. New president I got with the diamond face. They copy my ways, they my proteges. How was it working with Offset again?
0: I think just going through what we've been through, I think it was time for that. I think we needed that. I think it felt like a therapeutic session, and it felt like we was back in the cafeteria. I've been knowing him since the seventh grade, and when we get together, it's just chemistry. It's obvious that we missing one, but like I said, it is. Sometimes you just need to go back to where it began and back to where it started, so you can just ground yourself.

0: saying, like, yes. And mama.
1: Yeah.
0: You know, so we got it down packed so much now. It just feel like I'm still in the group when I'm doing this dolo. Yeah.
1: So I also know that you just announced that you are a new father to a baby girl. How has that changed you and your music? And congratulations.
0: Thank you. I'm a father of two.
1: Okay.
0: Yeah, I got a girl and a boy. And I'm proud of myself. And I felt like that was another stepping stone, another milestone for me to just embrace me. And I think that was the motivation. Coming from the losses I had, I think I needed something to smile about.
1: That's big. That's hip-hop artist Quavo. His new record, Chrome Life, is out now. Thank you so much for speaking with me.
0: Thank you so much for having me.

0: 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I'm Aisha Roscoe.
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0: From NPR News in Washington, D.C., this is Weekend Edition. I'm Aisha Roscoe. Good morning. The Supreme Court's new term begins tomorrow. The justices will be tackling major cases on guns, immigration, and climate change. Find out more. And a new study found that online hate speech against South Asians is on the rise, raising fears about real-life violence.
1: Beneath it all lies this idea, and a very dangerous idea, that South Asians don't belong in this country.
0: Plus, a new documentary looks at what it's like to be the oldest person in the world. It's Sunday, October 4th. News is next.
2: Live from NPR News in Washington, I'm Janine Herbst. The midterm elections are just weeks away when voters will decide which party controls Congress. Right now, Republicans control both chambers. And as political ads flood your social media and your phones, polls are being conducted, some showing Democrats are making headway and that Republicans should be nervous. NPR

0: Here's Domenico Montanaro says midterm elections are always tough on the president's party and that President Trump has acknowledged that.
1: Democrats are the favorites right now to take back control of the House at the very least. And the Senate, which was considered a long shot at the beginning of this cycle, seems to be within reach for Democrats now. But there's a question of how big these gains are likely to be, because redistricting has really insulated Republicans to an extent. The Democratic Party isn't very popular either. There just aren't that many competitive seats. Less than 10% of the House really is competitive.
0: NPR's Domenico Montanaro reporting. The Coast Guard says it's located a debris field off the coast of Nantucket from a Canadian air ambulance. Shortly before the plane went missing, the pilot had tried to communicate with air traffic control. Paul Conerny from member station WBUR reports the plane was carrying six people from Bermuda to Boston when it vanished yesterday morning.
2: The four Canadian crew members and two Bermudian nationals were headed to Logan Airport after taking off from Bermuda's L.F. Wade International Airport. The plane was south of Nantucket at 1 a.m. local time when the pilot reported trouble. The Coast Guard says the pilot told air traffic control that the aircraft was having electrical problems and declared an emergency. Radio transmissions indicate that the Gulfstream G-100 may have been coming in blind, indicating the aircraft may have lost its navigational instruments just as a storm moved across its path on radar. The air ambulance jet was registered to a Canadian company that transports patients. For NPR News, I'm Paul Conerny in Boston.
0: The Supreme Court opens a new term this week. NPR's Nina Totenberg has more.
3: Even as the justices will hear major cases on climate change, immigration, guns, and religion, there are many more hot-button issues waiting in the wings. Among them, whether the court will reverse nearly a half-century-old precedent that bars the posting of the Ten Commandments in public school classrooms. More immediately, though, the justices are likely to be drawn into the election. The Trump administration has sought to influence elections in numerous ways, and Democrats have lawyers across the country ready to fight what they perceive as illegal measures. In the end, though, some of these clashes are bound to make it to the Supreme Court. Nina Totenberg, NPR News, Washington.
0: And you're listening to NPR News. Allegations of a gang rape at Cornell University frat house are reigniting a national reckoning. The nation's biggest anti-sexual assault hotline says calls have spiked more than 80% since this case emerged. NPR's Amy Held has more.
4: This unfortunately feels all too familiar for many, many people.
5: Megan Cutter is chief of victim services at RAIN.
4: Someone in the United States is sexually assaulted every 68 seconds.
5: But they may not think of it that way at first.
4: A survivor's perception of their own experience, it is really common for that to change over time.
5: The I Am Jane Doe campaign is letting people express solidarity. Shay Thomas is a student at Cornell.
6: This is a movement that is meant to help bring light to the issues of women who have to deal with sexual harassment or assault.
5: Aisha Matan is a postdoc researcher at Cornell.
7: Every time I scroll through it, just people talking about their similar incident.
5: Even, she says, from 30 years ago. Amy Held, NPR News.
0: In South Korea, authorities are trying to free a large gray shark from a canal where it's been stuck for more than 2 weeks, and that's captured the attention of thousands of residents. The shark is named Bukhanji after the North Port Park in the port city of Busan, where he's stuck. He's around 11 and a half feet long. Officials have used water jets and nets trying to coax him back out to sea, but so far, he doesn't appear to be interested. Hundreds of thousands have come to see him, and now he's gone viral on social media. I'm Janine Herbst, NPR News in Washington.
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10: This is Weekend Edition from NPR News. I'm Aisha Roscoe. Good morning. The Supreme Court opens a new term tomorrow with a blockbuster case focused on climate change. The justices will also consider bans on AR-15 rifles, tests of President Trump's power on immigration, and whether religious schools are exempt from anti-discrimination laws. NPR's Carrie Johnson has been studying up on some of the big cases, and she's here now to tell us more. Hi, Carrie.
11: Hi there.
10: So you'll be at the court tomorrow. What will you be watching for?
11: This first case is a big one. It's about a lawsuit Boulder, Colorado filed against Suncor and ExxonMobil over the local costs of climate change. Boulder says these companies knew their products would cause harm, and they deceived the public about that for decades, raising the risks of wildfire, flood, and extreme heat. Corey Radé-White is legal director at the Center for Climate Integrity, which supports this lawsuit.
12: More so than it being a climate case or an environmental case, this is a case about corporate accountability. It's about what we believe as a society we should expect from corporations.
11: Now, there are a lot of other lawsuits around the country involving big oil companies, so what the justices do here could have repercussions. Now, Suncor and Exxon say climate change is way too big an issue for states to be able to take it on one by one. They say the federal government should be in charge and that all of these cases in state courts should be stopped in their tracks.
10: The Supreme Court is also going to venture into the Second Amendment again this term with this case about those popular assault-style rifles. Tell us more about that.
11: This is a case challenging the bans on AR-15s in places like Cook County, Illinois, and Connecticut. Connecticut banned that weapon after it was used in the massacre of children and teachers at the Sandy Hook Elementary School in 2012. But the AR-15 is legal in most states. This could in part be a fight about history because the way the Supreme Court evaluates Second Amendment cases looks to the country's historical tradition. Now, the people supporting these weapons say they're in common use, that more than 10 million Americans own them, and that means you cannot ban them. But Chicago and Connecticut say these rifles are unusually dangerous, that they're used in a lot of mass shootings. The argument's going to come up in a couple of months in early December.
10: One of the hallmarks of the court in recent years has been its approach to cases involving religion. Is there a new case that stands out to you on that issue?
11: Yeah, it's another case out of Colorado. It's called St. Mary's Catholic Parish v. Roy. Colorado has a universal preschool program that gives parents money to use at the school of their choice. Participating schools need to pledge to give kids an equal opportunity to enroll no matter their race, religion, sexual orientation, or gender identity. And that clashes with teachings of the Catholic Church on LGBTQ issues. So the question here is whether the free exercise of a religion clause requires Colorado to make an exception for these Catholic schools. The conservative justices on the court have really been siding with religious groups for years now, and six of the current justices on the court are Catholic.
10: We all know that immigration is at the center of President Trump's political agenda, and a lot of those cases make their way to the Supreme Court. Can you explain the key immigration case coming up?
11: Yeah, just this week on the emergency docket, the justices have allowed President Trump to restart deportations of immigrants to places where those people had no prior ties. Those are called third country deportations. Lower courts said that violated these immigrants' due process rights and didn't give them enough time to raise concerns about torture or persecution. But the Supreme Court's conservative majority has for now let the Trump administration fast-track those deportations. The justices are going to hear broader arguments about that policy in December. And they've also accepted yet another immigration case about President Trump's effort to deny people bond hearings even if they've been in the country for a long time.
10: Well, all of that sounds like a pretty full plate. Is there anything else on your radar?
11: There's one more that caught my eye. It involves a pilot in Alaska who had his plane seized because one of his passengers tried to bring cases of beer on the plane to a place that's a dry village because of problems with alcohol there. The pilot says taking his plane away was an excessive fine under the Eighth Amendment, and they also have time to add even more cases, so I'll be watching for that, too.
10: That's NPR's Carrie Johnson. Thank you so much.
11: Thanks for having me.
10: Over the past couple of years, there's been a rise in online hate against people of South Asian descent. Much of it directed at public figures, Democrats like Kamala Harris and Zohran Mamdani, and also prominent Republicans like Kash Patel and Vivek Ramaswamy. A new report finds that this sort of hate speech more than tripled on X in terms of monthly posts between January 2024 and June 2026. Researchers say some of it's coming from politicians, including a Texas Railroad Commission candidate who caused an uproar last month, and from the federal government. Rakib Naik is the executive director of the Center for the Study of Organized Hate and co-author of the report. He joins us now. Thank you for being here.
13: Thank you for having me.
10: So, obviously, you know, hatred directed towards South Asians is not a new phenomenon, but we are seeing a significant surge. Why this group specifically, and why now?
13: It's a mix of hostile immigration rhetoric, xenophobic nationalism, longstanding racism, and this growing visibility of South Asians in the public American life, as well as the economic anxiety around immigration and H-1B visas, and on top of it, social media amplifying all of it. And this is being framed through these great replacement narratives.
10: A lot of this, from what you're saying, is about this great replacement theory. This idea that whites are being replaced by other races and ethnicities.
13: Correct.
10: You looked at online hate, like posts and things of that nature. How does that correlate with actions offline?
13: We often see that online hate can serve as a pathway to radicalization and violence. These narratives have figured out in some of the deadliest far-right terrorist attacks of recent years, from Norway in 2011 to Christchurch in 2019 to El Paso, Pittsburgh, Buffalo, and recently in San Diego. When you have powerful and influential people using their platforms, their pulpits to peddle anti-South Asian hate and amplify these narratives of invasion and replacement, they normalize this dehumanization and demonization that contributes to creating an environment in which violence becomes the likely outcome.
10: Last month, a Republican candidate for the Texas Railroad Commission posted a photo of UT Austin students celebrating a men's football win. He captioned it, "I heard UT graduation this year look like this. I didn't believe it. The problem is now obviously far worse than anyone imagined." The photo shows many South Asian students, including Rahul Kadali, who spoke to River City News.
14: It's never a good thing to say, but a person who is running for a position of power saying it is especially disturbing.
10: And a few days later, the U.S. Department of Education posted a meme showing a UT football game and the words, "Make football great again." What do you make of this incident?
13: This has been the hallmark of this administration that has repeatedly echoed xenophobic, nativist, anti-immigrant sentiments. In this particular case, we did see some backlash from some Republicans in Texas. The problem is the contradiction here. Some of these political figures who condemned anti-South Asian racism, this particular post in question, have themselves promoted and or failed to challenge Islamophobic narratives. You cannot neatly separate these forms of bigotries.
10: I mentioned that politicians on both sides of the aisle have been targeted. People often think that representation in politics is a good thing. But is visibility having a different effect here?
13: the visibility of South Asians here in the American public life, and not just in politics, by the way, but also as leaders of major companies, particularly in tech and in other influential institutions, has been weaponized. And that visibility is now being increasingly framed as South Asians gaining too much power or taking over. And beneath it all lies this idea, and a very dangerous idea, that South Asians don't belong in this country.
10: What do you think can be done about all of this?
13: So addressing this requires intervention at multiple levels. First, definitely, is that political leaders and other influential figures need to stop legitimizing these narratives that portray these entire communities as demographic or cultural threats. And social media companies particularly need to implement their hate speech policies. And they also should examine how their recommendation systems and monetization structures amplify and contribute to this kind of rise in hate. I think at the end of the day, you cannot fix one form of hate and leave other forms of hate unaddressed. And we right now need a coordinated response that addresses this broader ecosystem of hate rather than treating each as manifestation in isolation.
10: That's Rakib Naik, Executive Director of the Center for the Study of Organized Hate. Thank you so much for joining us.
13: Thank you so much for having me.

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1: 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How much should you compromise to build political power?
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4: I'm Janine Herbst with these headlines. With midterm elections just weeks away and control of Congress at stake, President Trump has been rallying in traditionally red states. Yesterday, he was in Ohio, where Republicans are in a competitive race for Senate and governor. Tomorrow, he visits Nebraska. This week, the Trump administration plans to mail out $500 checks to nearly a million Americans who are enrolled in some private health insurance plans. Those eligible live in one of 30 states that use healthcare.gov for their Affordable Care Act insurance, also known as Obamacare. And it'll be a light week on Wall Street for economic data, as investors focus mostly on the bond markets that continue to signal big concerns about the global economy. I'm Janine Herbst, NPR News.

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1: This is Weekend Edition from NPR News. I'm Aisha Roscoe. In Brazil, voters are heading to the polls today in a closely watched presidential election. It sets up an old rivalry with a new twist. The left-wing incumbent faces the son from a right-wing political dynasty in a contest with implications well beyond the country's borders. Brazil is the largest democracy in Latin America, so there will be particular attention in Washington and across the region to the results of this election. NPR's Carrie Kahn is at a polling station in Rio de Janeiro. Good morning, Carrie.
2: Good morning, Aisha.
1: So, Carrie, what are you hearing from voters today?
2: Well, I'm at this large private Catholic school, which has multiple polling stations surrounding its colonial-style courtyard. Lines here are looking long. They're moving slowly, though. We're in the northern reaches of Rio, which draws more working and middle-class voters. And Brazil, as it has been in recent years, is very polarized. And this election really is no different. As you said, this is a very familiar race, but with a twist. The veteran leftist 80-year-old Luiz Inácio Lula da Silva is running as the incumbent and is facing a very strong challenge from 45-year-old conservative Flávio Bolsonaro. He's the son of the convicted former far-right president Jair Bolsonaro, who's under house arrest now for plotting a coup in the last election, which was very close. He lost that one to Lula.
1: This is expected to be very close. What could ultimately decide it?
2: Sure, the country is pretty much divided with voters locked into their camps, but this time isn't gaining as much excitement as 4 years ago. Lula is now 80, and he has to defend his record. And people are worried about corruption and crime. That's number one on their list of concerns. Here at this polling place, I just spoke with voter Karen Fastino. She's an administrative assistant and is voting for Lula, she said, because she's poor and Black and worried about a Bolsonaro returning to power.
3: Meu maior temor que a gente volte àquele momento ali só do que era ruim assim.
2: E a gente My biggest fear, she says, is that we will return to those times when everything was bad, she said. She was talking about when Flávio's father was in power and she said he would insult minorities and gays and quote people let out all their evil.
1: What has Bolsonaro said he will do if he becomes president?
2: Actually, he's seen as the more moderate of the Bolsonaro sons and the family that has really taken hold of the conservative movement in Brazil. He looks very much like his father, but he's not as charismatic as him. However, he's campaigned hard on fighting crime. That's a big issue for voters. And he's been showing up at rallies brandishing this large plastic machete and says he wants all rapists to be chemically castrated. He also embraces closer ties with President Trump, who is an ally. Bolsonaro's pledge to join the U.S.'s new interventionist policies in Latin America, as Trump has increasingly stepped up military intervention in the region, he says, to stop drug trafficking. Lula, on the other hand, has rallied against Trump's so-called Donro Doctrine in Latin America, more U.S. dominance in the hemisphere, and has campaigned heavily that Trump is a threat to Brazil's independence and sovereignty.
1: We've said that Washington is watching this vote closely. What are they looking for?
2: Well, with Brazil being the largest democracy and economy in Latin America, is one of the few still led by a leftist. And a loss here in Brazil would be a big victory for the right in Brazil and for Trump in Washington, who's taking credit for a big shift of to the right in Latin America in recent presidential victories. If no presidential candidate, though, wins more than 50% today, the vote will go to a runoff later this month.
1: That's NPR's Carrie Kahn from Rio de Janeiro. Thank you so much for your reporting.
2: You're welcome.
1: European leaders were reluctant to tap their energy reserves when President Trump demanded they help him lower fuel costs ahead of U.S. midterm elections. Nonetheless, on Friday, they agreed to a decision made in the G7 framework. But was it a good political bargain for them? Terry Schultz has this report.
4: President Trump announced the G7 agreement would, in his words, deliver lower prices for every single American.
5: I'm pleased to report that we have reached an agreement for Europe to release massive amounts of diesel fuel from their heavily stocked reserves, and that's starting immediately.
4: Not everyone is buying it.
6: It's entirely a psychological hoodwink trick.
4: That's Charlie Salonius-Pasternak of the Nordic West Office think tank in Helsinki.
6: It's 3 days of global diesel fuel usage. That said, the psychology right now is probably what's most important to G7 leaders in terms of being able to tell their voters or their businesses, we're doing something about this.
4: They're doing it, but not by choice or goodwill. Trump threatened to cut off crucial diesel exports to Europe unless they released some of their reserves, and Europe is heavily dependent on U.S. diesel. So while they were uncomfortable reducing their reserves, they were more worried about the security of the supply. But Maximilian Terhalle of the Cambridge University Center for Geopolitics thinks by letting themselves be pushed into that corner, European leaders missed a chance to take control of the situation for their own benefit.
7: Europeans are basically weakening themselves. They don't come up with a more coherent strategy. How can we use such American requests? The fear of the gallon has driven all U.S. presidents, right? Because he's desperate here. And we need to, in a friendly way, manipulate that desperation. Framed as, hey, we are in a big alliance. You need something, we need something. Let's make it work for us together.
4: Robin Haglum of the Danish security risk company Risk Intelligence says there's still a chance European leaders can use this to their advantage.
8: Markets aren't famous for being rational as well, so there is certainly a possibility that if they're able to sell it well to the voters, the market may also react positively despite nothing fundamental on the ground having changed.
4: But the immediate price drop promised by President Trump is not a given, as the G7's 100 million barrel release will take place over the next 4 months. For NPR News, I'm Terry Schultz in Brussels.
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1: 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Australian DJ Lenny Pierce is filling venues across the U.S. This summer, he sold out Red Rocks Amphitheater in Colorado to a crowd of over 8,000. But let's just say his electronic dance music caters to a special audience. The first stop on his most recent tour was in Baltimore. NPR's Elena Twerk was there.
10: The dance floors packed with ravers. There's neon everywhere, and the bass is bumping. But one raver is having a meltdown.
11: We got him a new shirt. Does not like it.
10: Welcome to a toddler rave. B-I-N-D-O. Where it's only 5 p.m., the house specialty is apple juice, and the majority of the audience is under five. Tina and Guy Hirschberger are here with their son, 2-year-old Owen.
11: My husband and I go to a lot of raves, so that's why we wanted to come here, get the baby into the rave scene.
12: We say, let's rave.
13: Okay.
10: DJ Lenny Pierce is on a toddler rave world tour.
14: Parents and toddlers, they all share nursery rhymes. No matter the culture, it's like we connect over bangers.
15: Let's hold up our baby shark fingers like this.
10: Pierce didn't start out making music for the 5 and under crowd. He was first in a boy band that won Australia's Got Talent.
14: During that time, I learned a lot being in recording studios. I fell in love with producing electronic music.
10: The band had a long-running number one hit in Australia, but it wasn't enough to make ends meet. Pierce quit the band and spent the next few years piecing together a living from whatever jobs he could find. Until a few years ago, when his daughter Mila inspired an idea.
14: She was like maybe 6 months old or something, so I was doing the night feeds. And when you're overtired, I feel like your thinking becomes a bit crazy. I don't know, I was just thinking like head, shoulders, knees and toes.
10: The next morning, he uploaded his techno remix onto TikTok. It blew up.
14: So I just started to do Five Little Ducks and then all the other nursery rhymes.
10: Toddler Techno was born. Hours before the show, Pierce is already at the venue.
13: So much prep just for little kids, huh? It's like a kid's first birthday on steroids.
10: Huge inflatable ducks wearing headphones. A castle made of milk bottles that towers over Pierce on stage. Balloons that will be thrown into the crowd.
13: Your fingers get tired. Mine's pretty used to it now. Maybe like 45, 50 shows. We gotta do this over and over and over.
16: Ready? You holding it?
13: I'm holding it, yeah. Can I catch it?
10: The fog machine is loaded.
13: You gotta tip it fast. There you go.
10: Merch is set out with sizes ranging from 2T to adult XL. And the bar's fully stocked. There are adult beverages, but also lemonade, apple juice, and edible glitter. Finally, it's time for the doors to open.
17: You ready to come in? I better see you dancing.
10: By the entrance, a sign warns against moshing and crowd surfing, but most of this crowd can't read yet. Meanwhile, Milana Rule, how old are you?
18: 4 and 10.
13: She's 3.
10: is getting rave ready, making her dad, Eric, add more glow bands to her legs under her light-up Elsa dress.
18: Can I have it on my knee?
13: On your knee?
10: The lights go down.
19: Kids, there's so much energy.
10: And the rave is on.
20: How are you feeling, everybody?
10: Over 1,000 tickets were sold in Baltimore. 6-year-old Cristiano O'Mara was the first in line and made a beeline for the barricade.
21: Because I'm really excited. Because I really liked Lenny. And then I never got to see him in real life, but this is my first time ever.
10: His favorite song?
21: I don't know all the lyrics. The wheels on the bus go round and round, round and round, round and round. The people on the bus go up and down, up and down, up and down.
14: We do keep the volume safe.
10: Pierce again.
14: But it also has to feel like a rave, so we kind of keep it fairly loud, but it's not damaging loud. I think it's 90 decibels, which we check all the time.
10: Pierce plays for no more than an hour.
14: Kids, their attention's very short. The first set I played, it was just like music, like how you'd play for adults. And then eventually I was like, I think I need to dance more.
20: Let's do the hard dog dance. Here we go.
10: Pierce says he tries to appeal to parents as much as their kids.
20: Come on, parents, this is for you.
10: For some, that means a little nostalgia.
22: Mommy spent many, many nights at raves.
10: Like Emily Miller and her son Oliver.
23: Oliver!
10: Oliver points to Emily's pregnant belly.
23: And my baby brother and theirs name's Bodie.
22: And this is his first rave.
10: For other parents, like William Tomlinson, it's about having a unique family activity that he genuinely enjoys as much as his kids.
24: Not to knock it, but it's not like a Disney princess kind of thing for dad, you know? It's a lot of fun for me.
14: The parents these days were very lighthearted. I think it's the millennial parents. We try and do more. A lot of dads are more involved.
10: DJ Lenny Pierce tours with his two youngest, both toddlers.
14: I'm doing bottles at nighttime and then playing bangers in the day.
10: Pierce says he wants the music to grow with his kids as they age. Mila is now 3 and a half.
14: So she might go, oh no, dad, that's not cool anymore. Then I'll go, okay, then what do you find cool? Let me do that. Like all my music now fits for 1, 2 and 3. And then maybe next year I'll do for 4-year-olds and then 5. And then when they have kids, I'll go back to that.
20: But guys, it has come to the very last song for today. And it is time to go to sleep.
10: It's around 7:30 p.m. and some of the ravers have fallen asleep. While Pierce will keep the party going to the next tour stop, for 9-month-old Brayden, who's strapped to his mom V Wooden.
25: His bedtime's 7.
10: It's time to go Betty Bye.
20: Congratulations on your first rave!
10: Elena Torek, NPR News.
20: I really appreciate you guys. Get home safely, and we'll be back again soon. Thank you.
1: and you're listening to Weekend Edition from NPR News. A two-time MVP in the National Women's Soccer League has a chance to win one of the sport's biggest honors. Tim Washawinga plays for the Kansas City Current. She's also a finalist for the FIFA award given to the world's top individual scorer. As Greg Eklund reports, Shawinga has not only made an impact on the Current, but also in her home country of Malawi in Africa.
0: Fans of Temwa Shawinga gathered in Kansas City to watch the African Cup final. Shawinga had led her team, Malawi, in its match against Cameroon in August.
2: And that's the final whistle!
3: That's okay.
2: Cameroon!
0: Despite losing to Cameroon, Malawi still locked up its first ever berth to the 32-team Women's World Cup next year. Maganda Justice, a Malawian native and mental health therapist in Kansas City, was there to watch. He says Shawinga has almost single-handedly changed the culture of women's soccer in Malawi.
5: In many ways, I think she has not just advocated, but made a point that girls can do it.
0: Growing up, Shawinga and her older sister Tabitha, who plays professionally in Europe, struggled within their own family for acceptance of their foot skills and speed.
6: I initially thought play with just boys, and that was because the parents were discouraging them from playing soccer, saying soccer is not a girl's game. It's not for girls, it's for boys.
0: Temwa and her sister grew up playing during the hottest part of the day on bare ground without grass because they took pre-dawn hikes to get water for their farm.
6: It was very difficult growing up to go and fetch water in the morning, especially during the harvesting season, because it was not safe at times. Girls were at risk of being attacked in sexual harassment by boys or men who were hiding out in the maize fields.
0: With awareness of her own past struggles, Shawinga has been working with an organization called Freshwater Project International. She's lent her name for solar-powered water systems and hygiene resources to schools in Malawi. For her soccer accomplishments and work in her home country, she was well-received 2 years ago, heard here in this recording by Mulumbo Simwaka. That followed an MVP season when Shawinga set several NWSL records, including most goals, 20. She earned the league award as its most productive scorer and her first MVP honor, and repeated again as league MVP last year. This summer, Shawinga scored 5 goals and had 2 assists to win the Golden Boot in the African Cup tournament. She and her sister, Tabitha, combined for all 3 scores that lifted Malawi to an upset victory over Algeria and into the final. But when Malawi fell short of winning it all, Maganda Justice wasn't disappointed.
5: Nothing's lost. This is the first time these ladies, these girls have done this, and it's a tremendous achievement to make it to the final.
0: Since then, Shawinga was named a finalist for the prestigious FIFA Ballon d'Or, with the winner being named on October 26th. The only American among the finalists is Rose Lavelle of Gotham FC in New York. For NPR News, I'm Greg Eklund in Kansas City.
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2: I'm Janine Herbst with these headlines. The Trump administration is extending the time period for the public to comment on its proposal for unprecedented changes to the next U.S. Census. The plan would reshape the drawing of voting maps and the distribution of federal funding across the country. Comments will now be accepted through November 2nd. Voters in Brazil are heading to the polls today to choose a new president. Incumbent Luiz Inácio Lula da Silva and Flavio Bolsonaro are battling for the job. A runoff will be held later this month if neither candidate gets 50% of the vote. And authorities in South Korea are trying to coax an 11-and-a-half-foot-long gray shark out of a canal he's been stuck in for more than 2 weeks. They're worried about his health. I'm Janine Herbst, NPR News in Washington.

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1: This is Week in Edition from NPR News. I'm Aisha Roscoe. Everyone, including you, was at one point the youngest person in the world. But only a very select few get to be the opposite.
2: He wants to know how you feel about being 117 years.
3: Feeling good.
2: Oh, feeling good.
1: Documentary filmmaker Sam Green spent the last decade following each record holder for the oldest person in the world, from Brooklyn to the south of France, from Brazil to Japan. Why?
4: Because I was so puzzled. Every time the oldest person in the world dies, it's in every newspaper and all over the internet. I was curious why, and I gotta say, 10 years later, I'm still curious why.
1: Sam Green's new movie is called The Oldest Person in the World. A warning, this interview contains mentions of suicide. I asked Sam Green what he wanted to learn from these super centenarians.
4: You know, I was a middle-aged person sort of asking big questions about the world and life, and I thought, wow, somebody's been around 115 years old. They'll really know. They'll have some answers. And after a while, I started to see when you're 115, you're probably not thinking about the big questions anymore. Mm. Your world shrinks. You're thinking about a nap later or happy memories of when you were younger, flowers. You know, you're not thinking about what's the meaning of life and stuff like that. So I started to realize that that approach, asking these people the big questions, didn't really make sense. Which is not to say I didn't learn things, because I did, but it wasn't what's the meaning of life and them giving the answer, really.
1: What did you learn?
4: Well, a lot of this is just sort of simple common sense stuff. People who live a long, long time and seem to be healthy and spirit are positive people generally. The woman I filmed in Japan, Kane Tanaka, had had a hard life. She said the important thing to living a long life is not to worry.
1: Mm. A lot of these people that you're meeting in this, we see them sleeping a lot. You know, they're not really taking in everything around them.
4: No.
1: Is it the positive outlook that unites all of them?
4: It's a couple things. One, it's all women.
1: Yeah.
4: Many of them are women without children. The first woman we filmed with, I said to her niece, why did Miss Susie live so long, do you think? And her niece said, Miss Susie did not have the two things that will kill you, a husband and kids.
1: Okay.
4: Flip side of the coin is none of these people are alone. They all have community and family. You need people around you. You need love and support and community to live a long life, and they all have it.
5: Does she know she's the oldest person in the world? Did
3: yes.
5: You told her that?
3: Yes.
5: What did she say?
3: Really? She said, really? I can't believe that. I don't know what she gets the implication of 116. The oldest person in the world.
1: Did this movie change the way you think about aging and death?
4: Oh, yeah. It changed the way I think about aging. I don't think I would want to be 115, but I do want to live as long as I possibly can. I'm so curious about the world and the future, what's going to happen. But I think I would want to live as long as I can and be independent. But also with death, I mean, I think it did help me come to terms with death in some ways. Because the oldest person in the world, when they die, nobody ever says, that person was taken before their time. Nobody ever calls it a tragedy. It's always a natural death at the end of a long life, and that's the way it should be. The last person I interviewed, Maria Branyas, said, you are young. Now is the time to do good works. What I took from it is, you're young and you're alive and you have time, and take advantage of it and enjoy it.
1: while you were filming this documentary, it took 10 years to make, and at a point, you're diagnosed with blood cancer. How are you doing at this moment?
4: I'm doing great. Modern medicine, you know, it's a miracle. So I'm doing really good. But it definitely made me think about our short time on this planet, and it definitely sharpened my sense of all that, as I'm sure it does for everybody who has a kind of brush with mortality.
1: Yeah. You also opened up about your own grief over the loss of your brother. He died by suicide before production began, and I'm so sorry for your loss. You are very open about dealing with questions and regrets, and you say you only have one video of him. Did that drive you to capture more of your own family life in this movie and to really try to make sure that you're capturing these moments?
4: Yes, it did. I mean, it was a shocking discovery. Now, we all video things all the time on our phones. You know, with my kid, I have thousands of videos. But when I was making the film and I started looking around for videos of my brother, Dave, who died in 2009, I was shocked that I only had one video of him, which was kind of heartbreaking because in a way, these days you hang on to people through videos. You know, ultimately, in the grand scheme of things, it's a losing battle, but we try, and that's part of life, and that's part of making documentary films, actually, is trying to hold on to things before they go.
1: The oldest person in the world, as of the end of your documentary, and still, is Ethel Catterham of the United Kingdom. How is she doing?
4: Well, it's funny. Ethel Catterham is the first person who rebuffed my inquiries.
1: Oh, really?
4: So I kind of inquired, and somebody who dealt with her said, no, she's fine. She just doesn't want to be bothered. And I thought, okay, I can accept that. I get that. Like, if you're 115, you don't want to be bothered, that's fine.
1: Yes, that's your right at the moment.
4: But then I got to say, about maybe 6 months ago or something, there was a video of her getting a visit from King Charles on the internet. And I was like, are you kidding me? King Charles and not me?
1: Of course. You know? She will allow royalty to come into the house.
4: And it was funny. She said something to him that I think nobody on earth would also be able to say. She said to King Charles, she said, you were so cute when you were a baby. She can say that. It was great.
1: Sam Green is the director of The Oldest Person in the World. Thank you so much for joining us.
4: Thank you. It's a real pleasure speaking with you.
1: If you or someone you know may be considering suicide or is in crisis, call or text 988 to reach the Suicide and Crisis Lifeline. It's 1967, and Lee Clark is on the road. He'd been drifting through UCLA until he was expelled for fighting. Then his draft notice appeared in the mail.
6: He read it through several times, then moved to the window to look out at the ocean, as people like to do in times of strife. He had the sense he'd lost a coin toss, but that the terms of the game were far too grave for the method of play. The bingo reality of one draft number meaning life, another death, or potential death.
1: Lee has no intention of reporting for duty, so now the normally apolitical Lee is on his way to Canada with one suitcase, a bag of amphetamines, and in a very expensive car he doesn't own. But first, he needs to say goodbye to his family spread out across the U.S. That's the story of Dodge City, the latest novel by Patrick DeWitt. He joins us now. Welcome to the program.
6: Thank you, Aisha.
1: You know, Lee Clark, the protagonist in this book, would you say that he's not really a people person, or is it that he's out of place in the times that he lives?
6: Well, he's not really an extrovert or an introvert, but I do think of him as being somewhat to the side of the larger conversation. You know, he's just going about his business and doing his thing, and as often as not, doesn't really involve other people. He's got a small social circle, but he's not engaged with the times, you know, politically. Probably wasn't thinking about Vietnam very much until the draft notice arrived in his mailbox. The idea, or the jumping off point for me, was that this was someone who was living a quiet and individual life, and he's forced to make a decision that he might not have considered otherwise.
1: So he quit his job, he says goodbye to his girlfriend, heads off in a Jaguar. Tell us his plan.
6: His rough plan is to leave. Obviously, he's going to deliver the car in New Jersey and then step across the border and enter Canada and come what may. And he decides to say goodbye to his mother, father, sister, and eventually even his brother, who he's estranged from. People who fled the country in the 60s did not know that they would eventually be pardoned and welcomed back to the United States. So he does believe he's saying goodbye permanently to not just the country of his birth, but his family members. And there are sort of scores to be settled with each of them, clarifications to be made. And it's through the story of Lee and these individual characters, I think, that the reader will get to know more or less precisely who Lee himself is.
1: Well, the first stop is his dad. And this is where we kind of get the idea of why Lee had to get out of his hometown of Concrete, Washington, and what's gone wrong in Concrete.
6: Things haven't gone well for Lee's father. That's the first person he visits on his way out of the country. His father and mother had split up fairly recently, and his father seemed to be on a downward trajectory, and he's devolved much further than Lee was aware of, so that he arrives to find that his father is no longer working at the factory that he'd worked at for many years, but is now the town dog catcher. He's hopelessly in grips of alcohol. He's very much living an unhealthy life, living in the dog catcher van up front of the house because the house is filled with dogs. Lee's father has been stealing these dogs so that he can make his quota each day.
1: His second stop is to see his mom in Billings, Montana. She's living with her brother, and he wants to know, will she accept that he's going to become a draft dodger? Is her acceptance important to Lee?
6: Absolutely. I think Lee has a much healthier relationship with his mother. He respects her. He understands her decision to leave. And at the start, she's not that empathetic to his decision, and she sees it as something shameful. So this is a painful moment for Lee because he wants her to essentially co-sign his decision.
1: You know, a lot of the story is told through dialogue. Can you read a little from the conversation between the mom and her brother and Lee?
6: So this is, we have Lee's mother talking to her brother that she lives with. I was explaining to Lee that Dad's homecoming is informing my opinion of his abstention from war. What about Dad's homecoming? Just the glamour and wattage of him and his brothers, the way the town received them as princes, the parade, the pomp. Lee's mother was smiling within the memory of this. When Uncle Wallace softly snorted, she asked, "Something is amusing?" "Darkly amusing." "What is dark?" "That you continue to recall Dad the way you do," Uncle Wallace told Lee. "I've heard it told so many times by your mother that our father returned from the war a film star, that he was the golden conqueror, and every citizen wept at the sight of his ribbons and gleaming medals." "And you take issue with that?" asked Lee's mother. "I do, because none of it's true, or very little of it." "Explain yourself." "Shall I start with the parade?" "Fine." "Dad was not a film star at all. He was sodden drunk, propped up by his brothers, who also were drunk. They reeked of rye, and each of them filled with contempt, they were made to perform for the benefit of those who did not have to go through what they went through. And you are either willfully misremembering the event, or, more likely, you weren't old enough to understand the truth."
1: You capture so much of the characters in this book through how they talk to each other. Are you someone who maybe eavesdrops on others' conversations? Is that how you are able to kind of pull together dialogue like this?
6: I mean, eavesdropping is a part of the job. It just, it's sociological study. So yes, when I'm out in the world, I do pay attention in a way that I think is probably abnormal. I don't do it meanly, you know, but I am fascinated by the human experience, and I'm fascinated by what is said in conversations, but also what is not said, what is inferred, what is withheld. This is my obsession, and it's something that I lean on for my work, but it's also just generally fascinating to me.
1: You're Canadian. You were just a baby when the Vietnam War ended. What drew you to this time period? Like, did you know a lot about these Americans who went up north to escape the draft?
6: Well, my father is a Canadian citizen. He has got dual citizenship. He moved from Ontario to Southern California in the middle 60s, and he himself was drafted. Mm. So he returned to Canada. This story is not his story, but this story is, I think it does mark the sort of initial inspiration for the telling of this book. If my father hadn't dodged the draft and returned to Canada, he wouldn't have met my mother in Vancouver. Mm. So this is somewhat of a cherished story just in our family lore. Mm-hmm. And I have at times wondered, what was that like? What was it?

0: missing all of these other things. His life had finally assembled in Los Angeles. He was enjoying it. It was making sense to him. He was enjoying his work and very much in love with his girlfriend. He doesn't know what he's moving towards, but he knows that he'll be safe. That's enough for now. You know, the rest will come later.
1: That's Patrick DeWitt. His newest novel is Dodge City. Thank you so much for talking with us about it.
0: Thank you, Aisha.

0: This is Weekend Edition from NPR News. I'm Aisha Roscoe. Have a great week.
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14: Live from NPR News in Washington, I'm Janine Herbst. Investigators in Israel believe that the co-pilot who attacked the captain of a plane flying from Dubai to Tel Aviv mid-air last week likely acted alone. That's according to a person familiar with the matter but not authorized to speak publicly. NPR's Kat Lonsdorf has more from Tel Aviv.
15: The Israeli investigation into the attack is pointing toward the likelihood that the co-pilot was a lone wolf attacker, that source told NPR. Investigators in the United Arab Emirates, which is leading the inquiry working with Israeli officials, announced they have deemed the incident an attempted terrorist attack, although the motive is still unknown. The co-pilot is from Oman, according to Israeli officials, raising questions about how he was allowed to fly a plane heading to Israel, as Israel does not allow pilots from countries it doesn't have diplomatic relations with to fly in its airspace. Several lawmakers in Israel are demanding an investigation into security failures that could have led to the incident. Kat Lonsdorf, NPR News, Tel Aviv.
14: The Coast Guard is still searching off the coast of Nantucket for six people missing on a medical transport plane after a

0: Officials found a debris field from that plane. Yesterday, the Federal Aviation Administration told the Coast Guard they had lost contact with the Gulfstream G-100 as it traveled from Bermuda to Boston. Coast Guard Rear Admiral Matt Lake.
1: We're in the process of working with Massachusetts authorities to get some craft out there that are equipped with sonar to be able to do some detection on the seabed floor.
0: Six people, including four crew, were on board. The cause of the crash is under investigation. The Trump administration is giving the public more time to comment on its proposal for unprecedented changes to the next U.S. Census. The plan would reshape the drawing of voting maps and the distribution of federal funding across the country, as NPR's Hansi Lo Wang reports.
2: Public comments will now be accepted through November 2nd. The proposal calls for excluding millions of U.S. residents from a census tally that, according to the 14th Amendment, must include the, quote, whole number of persons in each state. That count is used to determine each state's share of congressional seats and electoral college votes for a decade. The Trump administration argues the Constitution's framers did not intend for the word persons to include people living in the states without U.S. citizenship or a green card. Trump officials also proposed cutting questions about race and ethnicity because they see a, quote, reduced need for that information, which is used for civil rights enforcement. If the proposal is finalized, it's expected to spark lawsuits, and Congress or a new presidential administration in 2029 could reverse any census changes that Trump officials make. Hansi Lo Wang, NPR News.
0: President Trump is tapping his Director of National Intelligence, Jay Clayton, to head a new government task force on AI that Trump is calling Superintelligence Task Force. This after Trump tried to rebrand AI as superintelligence. It also comes after Trump hosted top AI executives at the White House last week. You're listening to NPR News. Voters in Brazil are heading to the polls today to choose a new president. Incumbent Luiz Lula da Silva and Flavio Bolsonaro, the challenger, are battling for the job. A runoff will be held later this month if neither candidate gets 50% of the vote. Lula is a critic of Washington and a supporter of China, and Bolsonaro is the son of former President Jair Bolsonaro. Many churches this weekend are holding their annual Blessing of the Animals. NPR's Jason DeRose reports it's an opportunity for people of faith to bring along their pets to worship.
3: In recent decades, congregations have welcomed pets not just into the parking lot for the annual blessing, but into the pews themselves, like at this Episcopal church in Ventura, California.
4: Almighty Father, we bless these animals for all they have done for us.
3: The blessing usually takes place on or near the feast of St. Francis of Assisi, the patron saint of animals and the environment. Among the stories told about Francis is one in which he preached to birds, telling them they too were loved by God. The blessing of the animals comes at the end of the new ecumenical season of creation that many churches are marking for the first time this year. Jason DeRose, NPR News.
0: It'll be a light week on Wall Street for economic data as investors focus mostly on the bond market. They continue to signal big concerns about the global economy. This as the U.S.-Iran war continues, keeping energy costs high when inflation is also high. 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

0: It's the TED Radio Hour from NPR. I'm Manoush Zomorodi. Today on the show, the women missing from music. This is Gabriella Dellaccio. She is a classical singer here performing an opera by Vivaldi.
1: I always sung since I was a kid, very young. I'm Brazilian, so I grew up in the south of Brazil, and singing, it's a big part of the culture, school, church, at home. But it was not until I was, I guess, 11 or 12 that I started to listen to opera on TV and classical music, and I loved it so much. What that music did to me and singing in harmony. So I started to imitate them in my living room. And that's how I started to fall in love with classical music.
0: Gabriella has found that classical music is a language that anyone can understand.
1: It can touch so many people. And I think that was why I wanted this to be my career, because to be able to see what, just by singing, I could move people and touch people in a way that I never imagined. It's really priceless.
0: When you were younger, who were your favorites? Who were the composers that you thought were just the best?
1: Mozart was the composer who I was completely obsessed with because, you know, I watched the movie Amadeus, I guess, as well. Mm-hmm. But Beethoven as well, you know, I grew up in a small town. I didn't have access to going to concerts all the time. But eventually I started to, when I was a teenager, I started to go and watch the symphony orchestra every week. And I started to make my the music I knew much broader. But of course, they were all men.
0: Did that even occur to you that they were men, or were you just kind of like...
1: No, I simply accepted women didn't write music. But I wasn't like thinking about it. It was, I didn't question. Let's put it this way. I didn't question. It was much later that I even thought about it.
0: As an adult, Gabriella left Brazil to continue her education. She moved to London, where she studied Baroque music and opera at the Royal College of Music. And she started performing professionally in operas and as a soloist, singing major works by the classical greats like Bach, Puccini, and Mozart. But her career changed forever one day in 2016, when she was browsing in a secondhand book market in London.
1: In South Bank, on the weekends under the bridge, they have these sort of outside market with lots of things, secondhand books or art. And I was walking there, and I'm very curious. I love books. And I found this an encyclopedia. It looked like two big blue books, art cover. And it said the International Encyclopedia of Women Composers, publication done in the 80s. And I was like, what? And then I looked on, opened the book, and it said this man had listed 6,000 women composers in the history of music from medieval, pre-medieval times to until 1984. Hmm. Anyway, I bought the book, took it home, and really shocked, felt, okay, this is embarrassing. I am the most ignorant singer in the whole world. I will not tell anyone. I probably missed a lesson. I don't know, the day they taught about women composers at the Royal College of Music. And the first thought that crossed my mind was this. Oh, I bet this is just a big list. It doesn't mean their work was any good.
0: Uh-huh.
1: And then I was immediately shocked with my own thought, because I went, what? Why did I think that? So I did what I thought at least my curiosity and these women deserved. And I started to, you know, look for their music, their names. And then I discovered one story and another story and another story. And then it became a joke in our house, because my husband he's an engineer and, you know, he loves music, but it's not his field. And every morning at breakfast, I would tell him, oh my God, you must listen to this. Do you know this woman? La, la, la, la. And then he was like, wow, so interesting this. And I was like that for, I think, almost a year. And then every rehearsal, you know, I was singing, I was performing. So I was talking to colleagues and I said, oh, do you know that composer? No. Conductor. Oh, do you know that? No, never heard of it. But how about that one? No, no.
2: So it wasn't just you.
1: No, nobody knew. And I was like, what's going on? And this makes absolutely no sense.
0: The more Gabriella dug in, the more confused she got. How could this vast archive of music written by women just go unnoticed for so long? Eventually, her confusion turned to anger.
1: I did get angry, but I think my husband got angry too, because I think he got sick of listening to me. And one day he said to me, look, it's very nice you're telling me all these stories. Nothing's going to happen, you know. Are you going to do something about it or what? So I tell you what I did. I created a tiny website and I listed 4,000 women, the ones I could find that had links online. And I decided to call the website Donne, which means women in Italian. And then I just interviewed living composers who are here in London, including Rachel Portman, who's the first woman who ever won an Oscar as a composer. He did little interviews and posted on YouTube. And as a curiosity extra piece, I decided to look into the top 15 orchestras in the world. And I decided to count what they were playing, because I thought, these orchestras, they have the power to share this music and they already have an audience. Imagine if they would play this music. So I counted, it took me months, and I published a tiny infographic and it said only 2.3% of these orchestras, the music these orchestras played was written by women. That was it. And then published this website on International Women's Day 2018. It kind of became a mission to rescue missing voices for our future, you know, because at the end of the day, women were always creating. Their music was there, but what disappeared somehow was our memory.
0: Who decides which music is preserved for generations to come? And how can we unearth that missing half of music history? These questions have been the focus of Gabriella Di Laccio's work over the past decade, as her website has turned from a side project into a nonprofit, the Donne Foundation, which has now built a massive database of women composers, documenting their contributions and advocating for equal opportunities for women throughout the music industry. So on the show today, a conversation with singer-turned-historian Gabriella Di Laccio on the forgotten stories in music's history and how this affects the ways AI could shape its future. But let's start with the basics. At the risk of sounding completely naive, can we just go back and can I ask you the obvious question, which is, why don't we know about all of these female composers?
1: Oh, that's the million-dollar question. And I think we start with, initially, women didn't have the same access to education. They were considered to be less than men. So whatever they produced perhaps was not even registered. And then we go to, I don't know, Baroque period. And again, you start to see more women. And you start even to see women who are clever to register their work and to publish their work, to make sure their voices carried on, but there were not many. You have incredible stories, you know, if you think like the Medicis in Florence, one of the most high-paid musicians at the court of the Medicis was Francesca Caccini. And she was a woman, daughter of a very famous Baroque composer. And because she was producing music for the Medicis, a lot of her music didn't survive because it was not published by a proper publishing house. She's known to be the first woman who wrote an opera. But she wrote hundreds of pieces who simply disappeared. So we have a problem of record, why we didn't keep record of these women. And then moving through the ages, I think a lot of the fault as well, and not totally, but, you know, who was writing the history books? A lot of men were in charge, I guess, and perhaps they didn't think we should keep this. One story which is great from the encyclopedia, this man, Aaron Cohen, who's the man who compilated all these women, it was his passion work. And he tells on the encyclopedia introduction that when he would go back to a country after a year or two to check the new women composers, all the ones who were there before had been deleted.
3: Huh.
1: They would not keep. And this is, we're talking like, I don't know, the 70s or the 80s. It's not medieval times. So we have this problem, the erasure of the works, which we will never know, which is really sad. That creates an unconscious bias on all of us, because we grow up not knowing and we grow up just accepting, like I did, thinking, oh, but yeah, women didn't have access. That's why they didn't create.
0: Okay, so when you first started your website, did you know that this was going to be what you would dedicate your life to? Or did you think, okay, I've made these women's names known to the world, I'll just go back to singing?
1: Yes. I never stopped singing, but I thought, okay, now I've done that, it will take a life of its own and it's there. And then women from all over the world start writing to me. And they just, oh, sorry, I get very emotional when I tell that story. They just said, thank you so much. I'm a composer. Can you add me to your list? That changed my life. I remember that day forever, because I remember I published and, you know, I didn't know how to do a website. So it took me forever to sort of, oh, my God. It was a lot of work for something I didn't even know. And I just felt like I did my part. At least now I can relax. Little did I know, it was only the beginning.
0: In a moment, Gabriella DiLaccio shares some of this forgotten music, including a lullaby that was found buried underground. I'm Manoush Zomorodi, and you're listening to the TED Radio Hour from NPR. 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
0: It's the TED Radio Hour from NPR. I'm Manoush Zomorodi. On the show today, the women missing from music. We were just talking to Gabriella DiLaccio, a classical singer and founder of the Donne Foundation, which has built a massive database of female composers who'd largely been left out of music history. These days, she spends her time combing through records, searching for more women who should be added to this list.
1: I have the luxury now of access to online libraries and access to musicologists all over the world and access to people who are doing this and sometimes write to me and say, oh my God, I'm researching this composer and here is her file and here is her music. But a lot of this music is still in manuscripts, in libraries, in boxes. Sometimes, you know, the most heartbroken things that happen are when I meet a family of a composer who died and they have all this music and I look at this music and they don't know what to do with it. They don't have money to publish. They don't know if the music is good.
3: Right.
1: So
3: yeah.
1: at the moment, so the big list of women composers is going through a massive update. So we have found more than 18,000 now. I think the website currently has over 10,000, and we're just making sure that all the data is correct and publishing them as we go with volunteers all over the world. So it's a beautiful project.
0: So let's talk about some of the women you've discovered in the past decade. Are there any that particularly stand out to you?
1: Oh, yeah. One of the first ones was Ilse Weber. Because one thing that became very clear to me is like when people were asking me, they were asking me like, oh, but how do you decide if a composer is good enough to join your website? How many compositions? So they start asking me kind of practical questions. And I found very difficult to answer this question because Ilse Weber was not a big orchestral, you know, massive pieces of work composer. She was, you know, a Czech Jewish writer, poet, composer who wrote songs, plays for children. She was imprisoned in the ghetto of Theresienstadt during the Second World War. And as she was there, she wrote songs for the children and the elderly who were at the hospital. Sadly, she was sent to Auschwitz and with her son, and she died there. But her husband, just before they left the ghetto, he buried her compositions and her poems. And after the war, they found her book.
3: Wow.
1: Yeah. And
3: it's an incredible story.
1: Yes, I have. I read the book that has all her poems and the letters she sent to, I think it was the grandmother of her other son. She managed to send one son to Sweden on the Kinder transport. So one son survived, and all those letters. And I found this lullaby, and then she wrote this lullaby, and it really moved me to another level.
0: Yeah, so what we're listening to is actually you singing this lullaby called Vigela. It is lovely, but also chilling.
1: Yeah. And no, you know, she was not only one. There are so many people during that period who did everything they could to make everybody's lives easier around them, you know, with art. And if you go to Prague, you see the Jewish Museum. Oh, my God, it's all these unspoken heroes who used art to, you know, make their lives better somehow. And Ilse's story really touched me. And then I decided, you know, I don't care if a woman wrote one piece of music. If I can find the record is going on the website, is going on the list, because I believe we must recognize for what they did. Another one was Mariana Martinez. She played with Mozart. Apparently he played her music. I never heard her name. And I was really sort of, what? What's going on? Then her music is beautiful. You know, it has the same sort of, I'm not going to compare, of course, with Mozart. Mozart is a massive genius. But, you know, I should have known her name. And somehow, you know, we know Mozart. She disappeared. And we now know, but she still has a lot of music, and that's another problem. So a lot of her music is still unpublished. And here's a very particular sort of practical information. If you want to listen to a symphony on Spotify, before you listen, that symphony needs to be recorded. For that symphony to be recorded, you need to have the music published. If you don't publish the music, all you have is a manuscript of the composer's handwriting. So imagine Shakespeare's manuscript of all his plays. Imagine if you had to read his handwriting. So musicians and an orchestra, they're not going to do that. They are paid by session, by hour, by rehearsal. They need a very good copy in front of them of the music they're going to record. And this is another problem because we don't care as much about these women. So a lot of this music is still unpublished. And because it's not properly published, it's not recorded. And then we have 1,500 recordings of Beethoven symphonies, of the same ones, but maybe one of a woman composer in comparison.
3: I mean, this other woman that you mentioned in your TED Talk, Florence Price, she's the first African-American woman to have a symphony performed by a major orchestra. Tell me more about her.
1: So Florence Price, huge composer, you know, and normally when people also think of women composers, they think they wrote songs or smaller. No, huge pieces for orchestra and also chamber music. Very prolific woman, and then very respected as well amongst her peers and in the area and all her colleagues. But then after her death, somehow got forgotten.
3: What year was that? Around when?
1: She died 1953.
3: Okay.
1: And then, you know, years later, I think it was 2009, they found in a house in Illinois some of her manuscript, again, that almost disappeared. Huh, so all that music was rediscovered. And I think that was a great thing because it was a new rediscovery of a composer who always existed. Who was not new at all, but it just brought the whole conversation back to life. And I think she now has more recordings because of all this interest, deserved interest that, you know, but how do we know how many more like her? We still don't know.

0: I mean, I feel like the sheer will that someone like Florence Price must have had living in the United States, Jim Crow laws, yeah. black woman,
1: yeah.
0: to become, to compose symphonies.
1: Can you imagine?
2: And what strikes me is like, why have we never seen a movie about her? Florence Price, for example.
0: Huh.
2: You know, there are stories. Oh my God. You just need to look for it. Because I'm doing a PhD now about music artivism, the art of activism. I don't like to preach. Preaching is really tiring. Activism is tiring. Anybody who is an activist will know. You don't have a holiday. Every time I go to a concert and I'm going to enjoy myself, and then my husband goes, oh my God, there's only dead white men on the program.
0: And you're like, oh yeah, that again.
2: And then I go, oh my God, can I just enjoy? But you know,
0: you're making an interesting point, which is that that's not to say that those, you know, just because they've gotten more PR, these, you know, obviously Mozart, Beethoven, they're geniuses for sure, but there could also have been many other female geniuses coming up at the same time.
2: Yes,
0: right.
2: It's not about taking people off the list.
0: Yes,
2: it's putting more people on the list. I always say this. This is not about you know, oh, we need to play less Mozart. No, I love Mozart. My gosh, I love Mozart. I love Beethoven. I love Verdi. I love the modern composers. Honestly, it's about making the list bigger because we own it to all of us, also to allow everybody who goes to a concert to see themselves on stage, to hear different voices, to hear composers from different backgrounds and ethnicities and different countries. And I think classical music still sometimes a bit, afraid of opening the gates. I can't speak because I'm not an artistic director for those organizations. But anyways, I guess it's an opportunity. It's a huge opportunity.
0: I mean, it's making me think of one of the most famous songwriters and performers who died recently, Dolly Parton, who, you know, really started out as a songwriter and composer and then found a way to make people look at her by being just an extraordinary spectacle and show woman. And a lot of people, I think, don't even realize how many songs they hear performed by other artists that were written by her, because that part of her profession was not quite as celebrated.
2: What an iconic woman. So intelligent. So, honestly, you have to, so much. I could not believe when she died. I thought she would not die ever. But what a legacy, what an inspiration. But if anything, you know, she made sure she was not invisible.
0: That's for sure. And she just played the patriarchy, didn't she? Just
2: absolutely.
0: She was like, fine, you want to look at me? Look at me. At least you're looking at me. I am not invisible, right?
2: Yeah. And people, oh my God, there's so many interviews when people were asking her, oh, well, why do you do this? Why do you dress like this? And then she tells the story that when she was a child, she went to the town once and there was the town hooker, that she thought the woman was beautiful. She thought, when I grow up, I'm going to be like her. And her mom told her, like, oh, she's just trash. And then she said, oh, I thought trash was a good word. I love it. No, I mean, yes, we should all be more Dolly.
0: It's reclaiming that space, though, isn't it? And it's like, well, however you need me to do it, I will do it. And presumably that builds on the next one. I did want to ask you, like, I'm wondering if you feel that there's more hope in the progress for women in the pop field. Because I was just looking at, you know, the numbers, like the Billboard, you know, Hot 100 sort of charts. And from what I see, it has improved. Like, it's gone up from about 22%, 23% women on those charts. Now it's around like a third or so. Is that a sign of progress?
2: it's definitely a sign of progress, absolutely. And my focus is more on the creation of music. So we definitely mm-hmm. see more performers, and women were always performers on stage. But we, when I count, for example, we count, I count the women who write music. And I think on that front is never as good, but it's way better. It's way better. We have like so much more women to look up to and the role models who can inspire the future generations. But the music industry is still very male. It's still, you hear from different experiences, still things happening that are not the best for women. And I guess, why do we have to be happy with 30%, I guess?
0: Yeah, yeah.
2: In a way. But we need to certainly acknowledge all the progress that has been happening and, you know, ride on it and just, you know, make it better and faster and easier for the women today, so they don't have to experience the invisibility or, you know, this fear of not having your talent recognized or seen.
0: Can you describe that moment after you have found a piece of a score that has been hidden away, and then you translate the music to an arrangement and you perform it? What is, I mean, I know how I feel when I hear Mozart performed. I feel almost comforted. It's so familiar to me and so beautiful. But something from, I don't know, the same period that has never been heard or hasn't been heard in centuries, what does that feel like to perform it, and how does the audience react?
2: Magic. Magical. Of course, the pieces I choose are pieces I want to share, you know, that I personally love as a singer. And normally there is a story, of course. And so it's a journey that I live by myself first. And then the sharing with the audience is, then I treat it as really my job to make justice to what I'm trying to do. How can I make that experience the most magical for them? And that's a job between how do I present the music? I always sing by memory because I want to be connected with the audience when I sing. And then I need to trust the music and let them experience. And, you know, not everybody will love all the pieces, of course. And one thing we must remember when you say Mozart, oh, when you listen to Mozart, we feel the same. But we do that because we listen to him thousands of times. We have the chance to have familiarity. These women don't get that privilege. So familiarity is needed. We need to play things a few times to allow us to even, oh yeah, I like that. So I think it's a bit magical for me when I get to do that. But it's a big responsibility because I want to do it well.
0: When we come back, Gabriella Dell'Accio on the future of music. How AI is changing music composition, and how the history of music may shape what we'll hear. I'm Manoush Zomorodi, and you're listening to the TED Radio Hour from NPR. We'll be right back.
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0: It's the TED Radio Hour from NPR. I'm Manoush Zomorodi. On the show today, we're talking to singer and activist Gabriella DiLaccio about the oft-forgotten or even lost contributions of female composers to music. Today, AI is a hot topic in the music industry. Well, for all of us, right? And put simply, the technology learns by studying compositions and then remixing those ideas to create new compositions. Gabriella remembers when it dawned on her that the poor representation of women in the history of music will certainly be a problem for its future.
2: I strongly feel that writing art or creating art belongs to humans, but we can't stop AI right now. I actually was in a completely different event, and I was watching a panel conversation about AI, and then there was a woman, an AI specialist, talking about Africa, and she said something like, a huge portion of Africa doesn't even have internet, so AI is generating a lot of data and is not taking into consideration a whole continent, and the whole African continent is not, you know, AI doesn't know much about it. And I remember thinking about that, and I thought, whoa. And then I connected that to music because I was doing this research. I like numbers. So I've been doing this research, the classical music research for the foundation. And I also follow other foundations that do pop music and film music research. So I know the numbers. So I went like, hold on a minute. That's the same in music. So AI is generating art, is generating music. The whole thing with music is really messy because AI creates new music. It doesn't pay any royalties to the people whose music is using it to create. It's messy. But there is another part, which is also majority of the music recorded is it has a male imprint. And I think we deserve to have more fair imprint of voices. So at least the music generated has more data to generate future music. Otherwise, we're just going to replicate this erasure of the women's voices at, much faster scale. So if you're generating music based on, let's say, 85% catalog that has male imprint, so exponentially, you're going to regenerate more music, which is little by little going to be deleting the female imprint of our voices. And I think we can do better than that. And that's why it's quite funny that when I did the talk, and now still when I talk about this, many people say to me, oh, I never thought about that, which is interesting. Because the day I thought about that, I remember exactly what it was, how it was. And I felt like, wow, no, we can't let that happen. We must record this music.
0: Part of me is wondering, like, what if you created your own AI model that was trained only on female composers and compared its output to the more traditional AI music models that are majority trained on male composers?
2: Oh, my God, Manoush, are you offering? Can you?
0: No, I can't. I don't know how to do that, but you must know how to do that. I'd just be curious how different they would be, you know?
2: I will be so curious. And this is it. This is my open invitation to all tech companies. I want to build that. Manoush gave me the idea. No, I mean, how amazing would that be?
0: I don't think it would be that hard.
2: No, I don't think it would be that hard. I just need the money to do it. Man, I don't think it's that hard, but you need to, yeah, it would be a great experiment. I must say,
0: it would be a great experiment. That'd be interesting. I mean, it brings up so many questions too, which is like, is there something just, you know, we should be encouraging more real human women to be writing music as opposed to getting machines to write it. On the other hand, as you say, this is the future and it is happening. And so why not try to improve on it while we still can?
2: I think both things can happen.
0: Yeah.
2: I think all of us, nobody can predict what's going to happen. We are living very interesting times. And I'm not going to predict, but I think both things must happen. We must continue to support living artists because I think in 10 years' time, we will crave live music done by people. I know I will. I will want to be in a room singing for 10 people with me, live, making mistakes. You know, I will want to do that. I will still want to go to a live concert. So we must nourish the artists today. We must. We really must. But we can't stop the machine. I'm not going to try to stop it. But I think it's so exciting to imagine this world where we can have a much more complete record, because this is going to help the living musicians as well. It's going to help the people who are making music now to record. It's going to help people researching the music. It's going to help the publishers who are publishing this music. It's a whole ecosystem of humans who will be involved together with AI. And I think that's beautiful and exciting. I know I can't do it alone. I don't think I'm supposed to, but I really hope that people can hear this and think, whoa, that's nice. I want to be part of that. So maybe we'll find a way of doing it together, I guess.
0: Even just listening to more music composed by women, I suppose.
2: Yes, that's number one. Discover, find, listen, share, be amazed. I think everything starts with curiosity.
0: That was Gabriella DiLaccio, founder of the Donne Foundation. 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And you can see Gabriella singing in her TED Talk at TED.com. So Gabriella's work reminded me of another TED speaker, one whose music has been actively suppressed by a government that has tried to silence her. Nadia Tolokonikova is a member of the feminist punk music group Pussy Riot that was imprisoned in Russia for speaking out against the government and using music as a tool for resistance. Here she is explaining how she has made sure she gets heard from the TED stage in 2023.
4: It's August 17th, 2012. I'm handcuffed and standing for 4 long hours while the judge is reading my sentence. You're in a small cage and you're surrounded by 10 prison guards in balaclavas. I'm stripped down from my humanity. I'm reduced to being just a prisoner. I'm 22. And I smell like prison. And as I'm standing here, handcuffed behind the bars, I'm thinking to myself, can one person change the world? Is it even worth trying? Or am I just setting myself up for a failure? Will I be able to achieve my dreams? Or I'm gonna be inevitably smashed by the system? What is my crime exactly? I sang a song. Virgin Mary, please get rid of Putin. Me and 4 other members of Pussy Riot came to Cathedral of Christ the Savior, and we preached to the people of Russia from the holy place that for thousands of years was reserved only for the male preachers, and in particular for the Patriarch of the Russian Orthodox Church, who today sends Russians to kill and to die in Ukraine. We sang our song on the February 21st of 2012, We did it in response to Putin's announcement that he wants to rule Russia pretty much indefinitely. I dropped everything I was doing, and I promised to myself that I'm going to dedicate my life to resistance. I felt deep inside me that Putin equals death, medieval torture, knife in the back, stagnation, new dark ages for Russia. To resist, we used our loud voices, bright ski masks, dresses, courage, commitment, and performance art. We would show up in public places, unannounced, guerrilla style, no permits at all, and perform, preach. We performed in government buildings, squares, shopping malls, and we would get arrested almost every single day, get out, and go back to action. Our job was to show the people of Russia that resisting is indeed an option. The supreme, sacred, holy rule in Putin's Russia is to remain afraid. We decided to break this rule. By breaking this rule, we disrupted the game as such. We exposed it as a mere game. We said that the emperor is naked. Did we achieve what we wanted? As I'm standing behind the bars, handcuffed, I'm asking myself this question, yes and no. As I said in my closing statement, we are behind the prison bars, but we are freer than people who are prosecuting us, because we can say whatever we want to say, and they can say only things that are that the government censorship allows them to say. Despite of the global movement in support of Pussy Riot, we got convicted to 2 years in jail. The hell was in front of me. But even in the darkest moments, I knew that our fight is not over. Two years later, I will get out of jail. And I will meet thousands of young Russians who will tell me that they got inspired by our fight. Over the next 10 years, Pussy Riot will build infrastructure, tools, and network for effective resistance. In 2014, we started Media Zona. It's a unique in Russia, free of censorship, independent media outlet. In 2022, we raised $7 million in 2 days for Ukraine. When reproductive rights became under attack in the United States, we raised close to $1 million for Planned Parenthood. We started Unicorn DAO and raised $2 million to collect art made by women and non-binary people. I really wish I could tell all of this to a 22 years old version of myself that is standing behind the bars, separated from her family, not knowing what's going to happen next. Much work remains to be done. My friends and family are getting beaten, imprisoned, poisoned, tortured, and murdered back home. In March 2023, I was put on Russia's most wanted list. I'm facing new criminal charges for the art I made. Why? Because I said that the emperor is naked, and because he is in fact naked, he's scared of it. We shattered the world of appearances. And we said that living a lie is indeed living a lie, and it's dangerous for any dictatorship. The reason why I became a threat to the system, not because of any actual physical power that I have, but because courage is contagious. And any act of speaking the truth can cause incalculable transformations in social consciousness. And we all have this power. It's a moral act to use this power. You may or may not achieve the results that you wanted, but there is eternal beauty in trying to find truth, in risking everything you got for what's right. Stop calculating your profits and just taking a leap of faith. Courage is an ability to act in the face of fear. And some of us have chosen to live courageously. For some of us, it's not a choice. It's a matter of survival, like for our Ukrainian friends. Yesterday, my friend, my colleague and comrade, Vladimir Karamurza, was sentenced to 25 years in jail for publicly condemning the war in Ukraine and Vladimir Putin's regime. He said in his closing statement, "I know that the day will come when the darkness engulfing our country will dissipate. This day will come as inevitably as spring comes to replace even the frostiest winter." And I'll finish my speech with words of 22-year-old version of myself. I said in my closing statement, "Passion, openness, and naivety are superior to hypocrisy, cunning, and contrived decency that conceals crimes." Thank you.
0: That was Nadia Tolokonikova, a member of the resistance group and band Pussy Riot. You can see her full talk at TED.com. Thank you so much for listening to our episode. It was produced by Rachel Faulkner-White with help from Harsha Nahada. It was edited by Sanaz Meshkinpour and me. Our production staff also includes Katie Monteleone, James Delahousie, Matthew Cloutier, Avery Keatley, and Fiona Guerin. Our executive producer is Irene Noguchi. Our audio engineer was Jimmy Keeley. Our theme music was written by Ramtin Arablouei. Our partners at TED are Sal Khan, Logan McClure Davda, Helen Walters, Roxanne Hilash, and Daniela Balarezzo. I'm Manoush Zomorodi, and you have been listening to the TED Radio Hour.

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1: Hey, it's Francis Lamb, host of The Splendid Table. 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

0: The Splendid Table comes your way in 1 hour at noon here on KSUT. Thank you for joining us this morning. 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
5: Hey, I'm Latif Nasser. This is Radio Lab. And today I want to share a conversation that I had with a guy named David Feigenbaum. He's a doctor and a professor at the University of Pennsylvania. And there's a combination of reasons why I think his personal story is so extraordinary and why I wanted to share it with you. Part of it is this staggering series of crises that he faced in his personal life starting when he was in university. Part of it is kind of his personality, like how he, what there was in him that made him stand up to these crises in a really particular way. And then part of it is the way that he took his response to those crises, and now he's scaling it up using one of the most controversial technologies around, AI. The result of all of this is that he is right now in the middle of doing something wildly ambitious, something I find kind of miraculous, also maybe troubling. Either way, it is definitely going to change the medical system down to the level of the pills that you put in your mouth. That said, I just found my conversation with David so fascinating, and his personal backstory in general, I found it so dramatic that I wanted to let it unfold at its own pace without jumping too quickly to the end. So here we go.
2: Yeah. Let's go.
4: And then I'll hit join studio. Latif.
5: Hey.
4: How's it going?
5: Oh my God, it's great. How you doing?
4: Doing good. We've got double mics here. I've got a friend who's here helping with helping with the audio.
5: So are we good to begin?
4: Sure.
5: Okay. Let's begin with the beast. Tell me, who is the beast and what is the beast and where did the beast start?
4: I don't know if I've ever answered a question this way, but so when I was in medical school, I worked out all the time. And part of that was because for the previous 15 years of my life, I was obsessed with wanting to be a college quarterback. And
5: why was it? Why was that the thing?
4: You know, so I grew up in Raleigh, North Carolina, where college sports are really big, and NC State had a football team, and I grew up sort of like loving their team. I'm biased, but I think football is unique among team sports in that you connect with your teammates in such a way, because literally like your health and your life is like on the line.

0: If someone else doesn't do the thing to protect
1: especially
0: you,
1: as a quarterback,
0: or you don't do the thing
1: yeah.
0: to protect them as a quarterback,
1: right.
0: yes. And so I just fell in love with football as a kid. I mean, as a kid, I just was in love with it. If you could have seen my walls when I was growing up, literally every corner of every wall in my bedroom was covered with charts measuring like how far I could throw a football, how fast I could run, all with the goal of getting better.
1: But you actually get your dream.
0: I get my dream. I get this opportunity to go to Georgetown to play football. And it was the dream where it was like, okay, I can go to a great university that has a health science program, so I can keep studying health science, and I can play football. I really love the coaches there. But then, I got to school, and I was there for only a couple weeks before I got this just horribly devastating call. My dad called and said, David, your mom has brain cancer. You need to come home right away. So I immediately went back home to Raleigh. I was able to just see my mom just before her brain surgery. And then we went to Duke for her brain surgery. And
1: what was the horizon of possibility here? Like, what did you think was going on? What did you think was possible?
0: Yeah, so before the brain surgery, they just said it's a brain tumor. It looks like it's brain cancer, but we need to go in there and actually see what it is. So, you know, my family and I, we were just nervous about everything because, you know, they did warn us before that, you know, the person that comes out of surgery isn't always the person that goes into surgery.
1: Yeah.
0: And I remember going back to see my mom with my dad, my two older sisters, and she had this wrap around her head. She had a bandage around her head from where the tumor had been resected. And she had this bulb that was coming out of the incision site. It drains out fluid from the incision. And we were all so nervous. No one really knew what to say. We said, "You know, Mom, how are you doing?" And she pointed up at her head and with this bulb and the wrap around it. And she said, "Chiquita Banana Lady," which was like, it was exactly what we needed. It was like exactly right. what we needed. Like, we all burst out laughing and crying, and we're snot crying, and like, our mom's with us. Like, it just,
1: yeah.
0: like that. Yeah, that's just.
1: And she's still herself.
0: She's still herself. That's like, that's who she was.
1: Yeah. What was the sort of prognosis after that, or what was the timeline?
0: Yeah, so the doctors came in and they explained that they explained it as grade 4 glioblastoma, which the average survival is around 6 months. And I think they said the longest someone had survived, I think I remember it was around 5 years.
1: Mm-hmm.
0: So I spent a few more days at home after surgery and just was like, would not leave her side.
1: And then how long did your mom last?
0: She lived 15 months after diagnosis. She was diagnosed July of 2003. She passed away October 26th of 2004. But while I was home, we had a lot of just really special time together. One of the things we did was actually go through old home videos. Like, you know, we had these like Betamax videos. I don't know if you remember these like old home videos.
1: Yeah, totally.
0: Went through them and just we did like all the things that you would, you know, want to do. All the things that, you know, you'd want to do before, you know, someone like my mom passes. And this was 21 years ago. Did all those things. It was really special. And it also, as you can even tell, this is 21 years later, yeah. it created such a drive in me to just say, yeah, I want revenge. I want to do whatever I can to take this thing on.
1: Yeah.
0: I told her, I was like, Mom, I'm going to dedicate my life to trying to help people like you. Like, that's just like full stop. Like, this whole football thing, that was fun these last 8 years. But yeah, I'm going to be a doctor and I'm going to dedicate my life to just find treatments for this horrible thing that was taking my mom from me.
1: Yeah. Okay. So now so you finish college, you get into med school.
0: Yeah.
1: The same way that you were calorie counting and quizzing yourself on playbooks, like, you're doing the same thing, except now cancer is the other team.
0: That's exactly right. And of course, the challenge in med school is it's very much a training period, which is hard for someone like me, right? It's like, you know, I want to take this on. I want to make a difference, but I'm in this period where, yeah, I've just got to train.
1: So you're doing that, and then, yeah, okay. And so what happens?
0: So I'm on my OBGYN rotation, and just started noticing that I was more tired than I'd ever felt. And I sort of always was able to run on low amounts of sleep and lots of caffeine, but I was really, really tired. Like, this fatigue that I'd never felt before. And I remember sort of like trying to just like put it out of my mind, like, whatever this is going to go away. And I went into the hospital to take this medical school exam. And I remember during the exam, I was like dripping sweat head to toe. And then I was like, you've never felt like this before. Something's going wrong. I also had noticed these bumps appearing on my body. They're called blood moles, and they're normal as you get older, but they are abnormal to appear rapidly. And it's like, as I was studying for this exam a couple of days before, I like noticed these blood moles on my body. And so I actually handed in my exam, and I just walked down the hall to the emergency department in the same hospital that I was taking the exam in. And I just told them about my symptoms. They did blood work. And, you know, I had worked in that ER just a few months before, and doctors are usually really slow to come back. And it's like, you know, things take a while,
1: right,
0: unless there's something really wrong, and they come back really quickly. The doctor came back really quickly. And he told me, he said, David, he said, your liver, your kidneys, your bone marrow, your heart, and your lungs are shutting down. We have to hospitalize you right away. And
1: that's,
0: I was just,
1: that's like the whole body. Like, what else is there in your body?
0: Yeah, there's like your brains left, but like pretty soon that was gonna, you know, not be as clear.
1: Right.
0: But yeah, it's this concept called multiple organ system failure where everything was shutting down. And so they hospitalized me, and I just went downhill from there. I started getting really sick really quickly, and I knew things were bad. And the doctors were using the language that I had used when I talked to patients when things were really bad. And
1: like, what were they saying exactly?
0: You know, we've run a lot of tests, and you know, we're on top of things, but we're not really in a position yet to tell you exactly what we think is happening.
1: Right.
0: And it took a total of about 11 weeks before we finally made the diagnosis. And with that diagnosis came almost immediate use of a type of chemotherapy.
1: Was the diagnosis?
0: So the diagnosis was what's called idiopathic multicentric Castleman disease. Castleman disease describes a group of these rare diseases where basically your immune system attacks your organs for an unknown cause. We call it idiopathic because we don't know what the cause is.
1: Had you ever heard of that, like as a med student?
0: When I heard it the first time, I vaguely remembered, like, I think I've heard that once in med school. Well, that's how rare it was. I was like third year med student, and I think I heard it once.
1: Yeah.
0: But definitely not. I definitely wasn't familiar with it.
1: Right. And was that you get the test done finally? Can you talk about that moment?
0: Sure. Yeah. So we were like really happy that it wasn't cancer. Like, we were like, yes, like this is not cancer. You know, we thought it was lymphoma this whole time and it's not. And then there was this, you know, really quick realization shortly thereafter that my subtype of Castleman's, idiopathic multicentric Castleman disease, actually has a worse survival rate than lymphoma does. And that actually the thing that we were hoping it was not actually would have been better than the thing that it turned out to be. And I was so sick when the diagnosis came in that the doctor told my family, we don't know if this medicine is going to work, but he's so sick that we don't think he's going to survive much longer. You should go ahead and say goodbye to him and prepare him for not being here. And
1: you were awake and aware of that happening.
0: I don't know if I was mentally, I wasn't totally there, but I do have, you know, some memories, and those memories are the room being really dark, my family hugging me and crying, and they just started telling me all the things that I told my mom, right? Like, you know, what I meant to them, and, you know, we're reminiscing on old memories. And then I remember the priest coming in. I mean, of course, I'd never had my last rites read to me before. So it was sort of like confirmed my biggest fears, which is that, like, this is going to kill me. But just a couple of days before the priest had come in, the doctors had tried this one chemotherapy. It was the only chemotherapy they thought to try. Like, there actually are others they could have tried, but this was the one they tried. And amazingly, it just started to kick in really within days. And it didn't last long term. I relapsed about a month later, and it was a real roller coaster because, like, the euphoria that we all had when I was feeling better and the hope that we had, and then just, you know, a few weeks later when it would come back, just the heartbreak. And that cycle happened a total of 5 times in 3.5 years where I went from being, you know, totally and critically ill in ICU to much better to then back again.
1: Was there a moment where you kind of engaged, where you were like, okay, I need to sort of activate?
0: Oh, yeah. Yeah, that moment for me, I remember very vividly. It was May 12th of 2012. I was sitting in the hospital room, and my doctor explained to me that the only drug that had ever been studied for my disease wasn't working, and that there was nothing else. like I was, and I was just searching for something like, is there a gene or a protein or a cell or something that we might know about this thing? Like, give me something, like begging for like some lead. And he just was clear. There's nothing. Like you are going to die from this disease. The chemotherapy is going to stop working and there is nothing out there. That was when everything changed. Everything in me shifted. If I want to survive, like if I want to spend more time with this girl beside me that I love, Caitlin, and I want to get married to her one day, I want to spend more time with my family, like I've got to activate. And it was right around that time I was learning about how a drug that was being used for Castleman's was also working for other diseases. And I was like, wait a minute, there's a Castleman's drug working for other diseases. Maybe there's another drug for another disease that could work for me. Like it just is sort of like this like very simple concept. And it frankly, it was the only path. It wasn't like I was like, oh, it would be great to do this or to do that. It was like, this was the only path, was to find an existing medicine. And that became just my central focus.
1: So what do you do? How do you even start that?
0: I guess they did the equivalent of, you know, covering my walls and poster boards for throwing the football. And I remember turning to Gina, my sister, and saying, gee, I need you to call UNC and Duke. I need you to get all my medical records, ship them to Philadelphia. I need you to get all the blood samples and lymph node samples at each of the hospitals. They need to be in Philly because I'm going to get out of here in a few weeks. And when I get to Philly, like the clock's ticking, I need to get to work. And a few weeks later, I was back in Philly and the blood samples were there. The lymph node samples were there. The medical records were there. And it was all day, every day to try to find a drug.
1: And I presume at that moment too, you're like, another flare is like right around the corner.
0: It's coming. Exactly. Yeah. And Caitlin and
1: it's like a train coming.
0: It's a train and it's hit me five times. There's no chance it's not coming back. It's coming and I don't have another shot. And I had a really big date in front of me. May 24th, 2014 was Caitlin and I's wedding day. We were engaged and now we're talking January of 2014. So I had, you know, about 4 months between getting out of the hospital and making it to our wedding day.
1: Like if you last that long.
0: If I last that long.
1: Yeah.
0: Exactly.
1: Yeah. Okay. So what do you do?
0: So I thaw all those samples and I start doing something called serum proteomics, where the idea is you measure 1,000 different things in your blood or 1,000 analytes or proteins in your blood. And then we did something called pathway analyses, where we try to understand what are the signals in the blood that are coming from these proteins being up or down. I did something called flow cytometry to look to see which of my immune cells were turned off and turned on. And then cytokine panels, where we measure these 13 different proteins and their changes in the blood. And what emerged was that my mTOR was in overdrive. And mTOR is a communication line your immune system uses to turn on, to turn off, to proliferate. And when I saw that result, I immediately remembered that there's a drug called sirolimus, the other name for it's rapamycin, that is really good at turning mTOR off. It's an mTOR inhibitor. So like I saw the result and it's like mTOR is on. And I was like, oh my gosh, isn't there a great mTOR inhibitor?
1: Rapamycin? That's the drug?
0: Rapamycin is the drug that saved my life.
1: Oh my God, we already did a story about rapamycin. I didn't even connect it in my head.
0: And I loved that story. Latif, I listened to that story and I loved that story.
1: Oh.
0: And of course, it's, you know, found on the island of Rapa Nui.
1: It was
0: hidden in a freezer in Canada. Like
1: I connected mTOR, but I didn't connect that. It was rapamycin. It was literally rapamycin.
0: Yeah.
1: So it's like you find in the tests of your blood and your lymph node and whatever, like it's like that is leading you to a problem. And then you're like, is there a drug that solves this problem? And
0: That's
1: you're like,
0: right.
1: Oh, there's one drug right there.
0: That's exactly right. And so I told one of my doctors and I went through all the data and I just said, like, do you think that we should try this? Like, I know it's never been used before for Castleman's, but like, can we try? Like, it's like, should we try it? And his thought process was like, probably it's about a 10 to 20% chance it could work, but it's a 0% chance if I don't take it. And I'm willing to take that risk. And so he said, yeah, I'll prescribe it. And within a couple of days, I started to feel better. And the blood work started to get better more rapidly than it would have otherwise. But again, I still wasn't ready to say, like, this drug is working. And so for me, I was like, I'm not going to get my hopes up. It's going to be a test of time. Am I going to make it to my wedding day? Am I going to make it a year? Am I going to make it longer than that? And just 4 days ago marks 11 and a half years that I've been in remission on this drug. I mean, I almost died 5 times in 3.5 years before, and now it's 11 and a half without this disease coming back.
1: Wow.
0: Amazingly, you know, it weakens my immune system in the right way so that I don't attack my own organs.
1: Wow.
0: I mean, the moment that I started thinking that drug was helping me, and knowing that it was, you know, always there for something else. And then certainly as the time went on, when I got to marry Caitlin, and then as the years have gone on, I've just gotten more and more obsessed with this idea, because I'm literally breathing and alive because of a drug that wasn't made for my disease. I just feel this tremendous sense of responsibility that, like, hey, David, if you're going to get lucky enough to have one of these medicines help you, you sure as hell better spend the rest of your time trying to find as many more of these medicines to help other people.
1: What happens next is that this story moves from being a personal story about David finding his own medicine for his own disease, and thanks to some supercharged technology, it becomes a story about all medicines and all diseases and the entire way we figure out which works for which. That's after the break.
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1: This is Radiolab. I'm Latif Nasser, and we are back with a conversation I had with Dr. David Feigenbaum, who, after almost dying five times, started obsessively studying his own body, his own disease, to try to find a drug, any existing drug out there that might be able to help him. And he did. He's now been in remission for 11 years. After he found that cure, he turned his kind of monomaniacal mind, and not just that, his whole lab at the University of Pennsylvania, toward understanding his disease, Castleman's disease, hoping to do the same for other people who are suffering from it.
0: So that led us to then say, okay, we need to do more laboratory work. We need to start uncovering more pathways that might be important, more genes, more proteins that are important. And so we started getting really involved in that sort of laboratory work. And in parallel, the next probably big milestone to go from, like, okay, we helped someone else with my disease, was actually my uncle was diagnosed with angiosarcoma, which is a horrible form of cancer, the same week that my brother-in-law was diagnosed with ALS. I went down to Raleigh to be with my brother-in-law. Happened to be the same week my uncle got diagnosed with angiosarcoma. So I went with my uncle to his doctor's appointment, and the doctor explained, you know, there are these two chemotherapies. They'll, you know, give you a couple months to live, but they're going to stop working. And so I suggested that we start, you know, looking for drugs that could be repurposed. And his doctor explained, like, there isn't anything for angiosarcoma. I'm like, yeah, I know, but like, there wasn't anything else for Castleman's. And like, you know, I'm here, maybe we can find something else for angiosarcoma. And that's when we came across a study that had been published.
1: And is that annoying? Like, are you annoying to them when you do that?
0: I'm so annoying to them. They're like, they're looking at me and they're like, your uncle has a terminal illness. The last thing he needs is for his nephew to tell him or me that there's a treatment out there that can help him. Like, yeah, that's not what he needs right now, is what they're thinking. And in my mind, I'm like, are you kidding me? He's still here. He's still breathing. I just walked past the CVS, and last time I checked, there's 4,000 drugs in that CVS. And I know those 4,000 drugs haven't been tried for him. So until we've tried all 4,000 drugs, you can't tell me there isn't a drug in there that could help him.
1: Okay.
0: And so we find a study that had been published 3 years earlier that basically says that 4 out of 5 people with my uncle's cancer have very high expression of something called PD-L1. I'm okay here saying, like, let's test his tumor for PD-L1. And the doctor says, I'm not going to test it because no one with angiosarcoma has ever been given a PD-1 inhibitor. I think there's like a less than 10% chance that this gene panel that you want to order for Michael is going to come out with anything helpful. And I hear less than 10%, and I'm like, that's great. Less than 10%? Like, you mean like 5%? He's like, yeah. I'm like, amazing. So you're telling me there's a 5% chance that this test is going to give us something that's going to keep him alive longer than 2 months? Amazing.
1: You're like the Dumb and Dumber guy.
0: So you're saying there's a chance.
1: That's right. Yeah. That's the guy. You're that guy.
0: Yes. And so I don't blame them, because when you're a doctor and you do this 100 times and it works 100 times, that is frustrating. But when you're a patient and it helps you that 1 in 100 times, it's everything.
1: Yeah.
0: And so I got another doctor to order the test. Well, first I should say, I had him order two tests. The first of the tests, it came back with nothing informative. He was totally right. And that was actually the expensive test. That was a test that cost $2,000. That came back with nothing useful. So I will totally give it to him. The inexpensive test that I wanted him to order came back 99% of his cancer cells were positive for PD-L1 expression. 99%, is not a guarantee, but it is a high likelihood that therefore a drug that inhibits this might be useful. We got Michael on this medicine, and April of this year marked 9 years that he's been in remission from his angiosarcoma.
1: Oh, wow.
0: Other patients have been treated with this. Other doctors learned about this and started treating their patients. And it turns out about a third of people with this horrible cancer, previously uniformly fatal cancer, will respond really well to pembrolizumab, to this medicine. It's now standard of care for his form of cancer.
1: It's now standard of care?
0: It's now standard of care without ever doing a clinical trial. And that goes to show you, when you have a disease that's this bad and you find a drug that works this well, you can change the paradigm for the disease for relatively, I mean, as close to $0 as humanly possible.
1: But like, why is it that everything is so, like, it's like we almost have this idea of like lock and key, like this medicine does this thing for this drug and da da da da. But then it's like, and then you're like, no, but this lock, this key works in this lock over here. Like, why is it that that is that? Anyway, yeah, tell me there.
0: So the reason I think that our system is like this drug works for this disease is because in order to get a drug approved, a drug company has to develop a drug for a specific disease and submit it to the FDA for that disease. The FDA approves it for that disease. And if that drug company mentions a single word about that drug working in another disease, they will get fined billions of dollars for what's called off-label promotion. So when the FDA approves a drug, what they're really doing is they're approving a drug company to market a compound for a specific disease. And that company cannot market that compound for any other diseases until they come back to the FDA to get that change made. But every time a drug company does that, it costs lots and lots and lots of money. So they don't go after all the opportunities they have. But insurance companies and payers realized, well, if this drug that's approved for this one thing could also be useful in this other thing, and it would be good for patients, shouldn't we allow doctors to prescribe things off-label? And so that's something that happens very commonly. About a quarter of all prescriptions in the U.S. are off-label.
1: No.
0: Yeah, so it's somewhere between 20 and 30% of all prescriptions written every day in the U.S. are off-label.
1: Are not for the reason they're supposed to be.
0: Yeah, exactly. So that includes examples like doxycycline for Lyme disease, where like every doctor in the world would be like, yes, use doxycycline for Lyme disease. But doxycycline's a cheap old generic antibiotic. So whoever made doxycycline 100 years ago, 30 years ago, when people figured out it worked for Lyme disease, they aren't going to submit for a label change. And that gets into the other factor here, which is that once a drug becomes generic, whoever originally made the drug, they stop making money off of the drug because you have generic competition. You have multiple companies that make the identical drug and the price plummets per pill. And so no one in our system makes any money off finding a new disease for that drug.
1: You would think from the drug company's perspective, like, that they would want to go to the FDA, get as many uses approved as possible, because then they could go out and say, this helps this, this helps that, this helps this, this helps that. Like you, they would make their market as big as possible.
0: Except it's more complicated than that, because you can only sell a drug for one price, regardless of what disease you sell it for. It always has to be the same price. So what that means is that you have to pick the first disease that you get your drug approved in. You have to pick the optimal market for that drug for the optimal price, because pricing is actually not based on the cost of the medicine. Pricing is based on the value for that disease. So the fewer competitors there are for a disease, the more expensive the drug. The rarer the disease, the more expensive the drug. There's all these factors that affect how expensive the drug is going to be. And you want to if you're a drug company, you have to maximize your profit. So you need to come up with the highest price for the highest number of people, but it might be that a low number of people at a higher price is better than a high number of people at a lower price. And so you can imagine it gets really complicated really quickly. And it's all about the first disease you get your approval in. So companies have to be really thoughtful and strategic to maximize their profits about what their first approval is. Once they get that first approval, now they have to remember that they can't change the price for the next disease. And so this is this horrible economic issue, which is just so depressing, because like on the other side of these economic issues are people suffering.
1: Okay, I want to hear more about what you're doing now you're like, amazing, this works for me. How does that then go to, oh no, wait a second, I'm not just doing this for my family. Like I can big this up.
0: Yeah, the next big milestone was early in the pandemic. I was actually driving down to Raleigh, North Carolina. I had my wife in the car and I'm listening to the radio about this, you know, pandemic. And I'm sitting there thinking, you know, gosh, this involves the immune becoming activated and causing all these problems. And gosh, it's going to take us months or years to come up with new drugs. Like, I really wish there was a lab somewhere out there that was really good with inflammatory stuff and could repurpose drugs and could like direct drugs at this thing. And then I was like, oh, maybe we should do that. So we decided to create a program called the Corona Project, where basically we redirected my like 15-member lab to focus specifically on COVID. And early on, as you'll remember, there was a lot of drugs that were repurposed. Some worked, some didn't work, but there's a lot of repurposing. This is the first time we did like a very concerted effort to be like, what else is out there for this one disease? Very much informed by what we'd done previously. And COVID, of course, there's lots of controversy about what worked and what didn't. But the two drugs that unquestionably worked incredibly well were dexamethasone and tocilizumab. They saved millions of lives, and they were, you know, old drugs, have been around for a long time. And so that further got my wheels turning on, like, what if we could create a system to automate what my little lab was doing for one disease, but we did it for all diseases and all drugs simultaneously. Wow. And thankfully, in parallel to those dreams, the field of machine learning, artificial intelligence has matured so much that we can actually do that.
1: Okay, nice. So tell me about AI. How are you using AI to matchmake here? How did you think, like, okay, this part of it can be done by AI, or this part of it, or whatever, that kind of
0: thing? So in my case, you know, you can think about this. We use what are called biomedical knowledge graphs, which are just sort of mapping out like every medical concept on a map. So you can imagine, like, if you have this giant wall and every single gene, every disease, every protein, every pathway was put against the wall. So okay. If we were to start with that concept and say, well, what do we do for me? Well, you'd find Castleman's on that wall. It would only be there in one place. You'd find Castleman's. And what you'd find is you'd find an edge or a line between Castleman's and activated T cells, because I discovered that T cells were activated in my disease. You'd find another line to mTOR activation, because I discovered that mTOR activation was really up in my particular immune cells. And then you would find a drug from T cell activation and mTOR activation to sirolimus.
1: Right, the drug.
0: Because sirolimus is able to inhibit mTOR activation, and able to inhibit these activated T cells. And so now within this giant graph of every disease, every gene, every protein, you would find Castleman's with lines or edges to these two concepts, and then lines or edges to sirolimus. And you would see a connection between them. Mm-hmm. And so now imagine doing that for every disease, every gene, every protein, basically what the world knows about all of medicine.
1: It's almost like mechanical what you're doing. It's like,
0: it is.
1: It's like you're trying to make a, like, the mechanical blueprint of what is going on.
0: That's exactly right. This leads to this, leads to this, and this reverses this, which reverses this, reverses that. Everything is there. It's everything. Well, now what we do is we train machine learning algorithms on all of those known treatments. So, like, the sirolimus for Castleman's, sildenafil for pulmonary arterial hypertension, you know, insulin for diabetes. Imagine training this algorithm, because machine learning algorithms are so good at finding patterns. And so we're giving the machine learning algorithm lots of information about known treatments. And we're saying, this is an example of when a drug works for a disease. And we do it thousands of times with all of the treatments that are out there for all the diseases that are out there. And then we say, okay, algorithm, now go and score how close of a pattern the connection is between a known treats relationship for every other drug versus every disease. So if a toenail fungus drug looks like there's no way it could work for pancreatic cancer, you need to give it as close to a zero as possible, 0.0001, right?
1: Right.
0: But if leucovorin looks really promising for a subtype of autism, because the pattern of connections are there and there's a clear intermediary between that subtype of autism and that metabolite, give it a high score. So you get a 0.99. And so now what we do all 4,000 drugs, all 18,000 diseases. So it's about 75 million scores that we generate, that our machine learning algorithms generate. And then that gives us a list in rank order from the things that are 0.99 all the way down to things that are 0.00. of every drug versus every disease. And so we come across matches that are incredible that we never could have imagined, that now the algorithm is saying, you should really look at this.
1: It's like the body is so complicated these drugs are so versatile, it's like our minds can't even comprehend that. It's like, that's why you need to go to AI.
0: You would have to, as humans, think about 75 million possibilities. Like my lab's really good at looking at like dozens of possibilities for like one disease. Like my lab can spend like a year and we get through a few dozen for one disease, right? But like we could never think about like 75 million possibilities and then compare them. And I'm not saying AI is perfect, but directionally it's really good. The things that are the 0.99s are way better than things that are the 0.5s.
1: How likely do you think it is that like if there's an ordinary person with an ordinary disease that existing treatments don't work for, that there is something in there for them?
0: Yeah, I guess there's two probabilities here. I think that one is that what is the likelihood that there is a drug out of those 4,000 that could work for that disease? And then what's the likelihood that you or anyone else is going to find it, right? Because it's
1: time.
0: Just like, A, does it exist? And B, can you find it?
1: Yeah.
0: I think that A, does it exist? This is obviously a really hard thing to guesstimate on, but like I'm going to say somewhere in the realm of, for any given disease, somewhere in the realm of maybe 10 to 20% that there's something out there. And then in the realm of, are you, or is a team going to find it in time for you? It becomes much lower than 10 to 20% likelihood, right? Just because the steps that have to happen.
1: Right.
0: And so for us, you know, we're going to be the organization that is going to identify and unlock as many of these drugs as possible. So that way we don't have to be throwing Hail Marys so that like when you get diagnosed, it's, oh, wow, you have pulmonary arterial hypertension. You should just take this medicine. Oh, wow. You have glioblastoma, you should take this medicine. And so we've intentionally taken the approach of let's use AI and data to find the best uses for the best drugs so that we can move them forward so that way we aren't doing Hail Marys. But the reality is, Latif, is that like people are suffering all the time and we're contacted all the time and we want to help any way we can. And we're going to be making our algorithms publicly available in about 9 months' time.
1: Interesting.
0: But until then, we want to continue to improve them. We feel this tremendous responsibility that once we share it, that, you know, it's out, right? And so we're going to continue to improve it over the next 9 to 12 months, but then we will share it.
1: And are you imagining patients would use that, or are you imagining doctors would use that?
0: So the intention will be for doctors and researchers to use it, so that way they can come up with new areas for research, they can think about it for their patients. But the reality, I think, is that patients will also use it.
1: I'm trying to imagine, like, so that is really interesting that you're making that public. And I think it's also, like, there's something beautiful and hopeful. So the conversation went on for a while after this, but I was honestly surprised and a little taken aback that this algorithm that David had made, that he was going to take it public. And it took me a while to kind of process that and figure out, like, what I thought about that or what I even wanted to ask him about that. That part of the conversation, which actually felt a little bit trickier to me, is coming up right after the break. Stick around.
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1: Okay, so I did that interview with David Faigenbaum, and it's funny, he genuinely surprised me when he said he was taking this thing public. Like, I had not heard or seen that before. It has since been reported that he's doing that, but when we did the interview, like, I didn't know he was going to say that. And so when he said it, I was like kind of shocked that he would do that. It like re-slotted the story in my brain from being like a slam dunk, like a no-brainer, best possible use case for AI, to something that was like, wait, what do I think about this? Should ordinary people be able to look up what drugs AI thinks will help them? Is that helpful? Is that reckless? So I really didn't know what to think. I called up a bunch of my doctor friends. Some thought it was like so exciting, especially for people with rare diseases, you know, where there's not a lot of research money. They were like, yeah, this tool is going to be so useful for so many people. But then there were other doctor friends of mine who said, no. This is going to make my job harder and it's going to hurt people, which you will hear more about in a minute. Anyway, so I called David back. And I had way more questions. And I was just like, okay, just tell me the specifics. What are you putting out there exactly? And why are you so sure this is a good idea?
2: Sure.
1: Okay, I don't even know what to call it. Your AI matchmaking tool, what do you call it? How do you use it?
2: Yeah, so we call it the Matrix. So it's an acronym, ML-aided therapeutic repurposing in extended uses, Matrix.
1: Okay, so ML-aided, machine learning aided,
2: therapeutic repurposing R.
1: Yeah, okay.
2: And then it gets a little sloppy then, extended. We're using the X in extended.
1: Okay, extended.
2: For Matrix.
1: Okay, because you're a fan of the movie or something?
2: It actually is a Matrix in that it's 4,000 drugs, it's 18,000 diseases. So it's actually, we're building actually a matrix of drugs versus diseases and a fan of the movie.
1: Okay, so how does it work? Like, say I'm just somebody, I'm a random patient with a random disease and I want to use it. What do I do?
2: Yeah, so we're still working on some of these things. We're actually like literally like talking about prototypes and processes, but I can tell you that there'll be the ability to type in the name of your disease or maybe the drug that you care about, probably more likely the disease that you care about because most people care about diseases as opposed to drugs, but then actually it'll look at a rank order list for that disease. So say like, oh, wow, I care about ALS. These are the 4,000 drugs ranked in order for ALS, according to this AI platform. That I'm almost certain will be available in a format like that. But the bells and whistles, we still have to work out.
1: Is it like a ChatGPT style thing? Like, I'm imagining like you put your disease name into the thing and then it'll like spit back out at you a bunch of names of drugs and it'll give you the percentage.
2: Yes.
1: But then you can also be like, hey, by the way, I'm also a smoker and I have diabetes or whatever other conditions you have. And then it'll like how much information would you put in like as a user?
2: I mean, what you're describing would be sort of like a holistic patient support treatment tool. And we're really not building that. I hope someone does, like someone should build that, but we're not building a tool that is going to be that sort of treatment co-pilot, though I would love for someone else to do it.
1: Okay, so this is very much just insert name of disease, and what's going to come out is a list of names of drugs that may or may not work, and here's the odds that they will.
2: Yeah, and these are the same list that we're getting on our medical team and our research and development team. We're giving you the same results and same scores that we're getting because we feel this obligation or this responsibility that if we're going to put our eyes on them, the world should be able to put their eyes on them. Here are the tools that we use. Like our medical team uses these same machine learning algorithms. You can use them too, but it's important to remind them that when our medical team uses those machine learning algorithms and they come up with something like lidocaine for breast cancer, we still then go on to do a bunch of laboratory work of lidocaine and breast cancer. And then we think about doing the right clinical trial of lidocaine and breast cancer. So it's not like we use the algorithm to immediately move forward into action. We use it to then plan out what to do next.
1: Okay, so why did you make the decision to make it public?
2: So our feeling is that we, as a nonprofit at EveryCure, we're only going to be able to go through like dozens. I mean, if we can get into the hundreds, I would be over the moon about it. But like, there are still thousands of diseases that like could potentially benefit from our scores that we'll just never be able to get to unless
1: it's like, because the list that Matrix is spitting out is just so big. Is that it?
2: It's so big and it's so powerful. The thing is, like, when we look at the top, we are blown away by the number of promising drugs. We're like, wow. And actually, some of the cases, there's actually been clinical trials that have shown the drug works. But someone stopped after the small trial because there was no way to commercialize it. So one part is, let's make it available to the world so that other people can you know, pursue these things that we're not able to go after. And the other is sort of probably a little bit inspired by, maybe we shouldn't be so paternalistic in medicine, and maybe we should, like, you know, allow this information to be out there. Of course, when I say that, I do like cringe just a little bit, because like I don't want us to create problems by putting this out there. But it feels like the responsible thing is to share the scores, but to appropriately caveat them and disclaim them to say, like, these are for research purposes. At EveryCure, our nonprofit, we don't take a score and then put that drug into a person. We take a score, we evaluate it by MDs, PhDs, and MD-PhDs. We spend months on it, and then we do laboratory studies. We do clinical trials. We work with experts to get into guidelines. That's our process. So we want other people to take a similar process.
1: Have you thought about what could go wrong by making this public?
2: Yeah, a couple of things immediately come to mind. I mean, number one is patient harm. A patient taking a medicine that causes harm to them that had not undergone the studies necessary to evaluate it in that disease. Now, the good news is that every drug we score is already FDA approved for something. So there's no drugs on there that like someone would be like, oh my gosh, just never got a regulatory approval. They all have been approved.
1: You're not
2: by
1: recommending
2: the FDA.
1: Cyanide to people.
2: Yes, exactly. Yeah, cyanide is not on our list.
1: Right.
2: Actually, I will tell you, there is a drug repurposing platform that I will not name on this podcast where literally one of the top five predicted drugs for Castleman disease, or predicted treatment for Castleman disease, is car fume exhaust as a treatment.
1: No.
2: This was the top predictions that, like, I guess inhaling car fumes, like if fumes.
1: And this is just like an AI hallucination kind of thing?
2: It was like AI. It was like AI made the connection. You'd be like, you know what? You just, and I was like, oh my gosh, that's the problem. I just haven't been inhaling enough car fumes. Like, that's why my Castleman's is out of control.
1: Right.
2: I just needed to inhale
1: just
2: car
1: every
2: fumes.
1: Morning after breakfast.
2: So I say that. Not just to say that, oh my gosh, this one platform had this bad prediction, but it's to say that AI is going to make silly predictions that make no sense.
1: Not silly, like harmful.
2: Harmful, yes, harmful, yes.
1: Right.
2: That's why humans have to be a part of this.
1: Right.
2: And humans who can critically evaluate this and say, like, this is not good. So I think the most important thing is going to be, I think, how we communicate around these scores when they are made publicly available, that these scores are intended for our research team to find things for us to research more. These were not ever intended to be, you know, scores to say this thing that's number one is what I should get because that's going to save me. And so I think it's going to be context is going to be really important.
1: But like, what's the thing you say? Like, how do you expectation set in a really clear way to make it super distinct, like this is a machine that generates research ideas versus something that tells you what drug to take now?
2: I see what you're saying. Your point is that you can say it all you want, but for that not, that like just may not stick, right?
1: It may,
2: like,
1: not stick. And also people are desperate. Like a lot of these people, I mean, you know better than
2: yes,
1: I do.
2: Yes, they will do anything. It's a great point. I think that the way to make it stick, I think it's trying to explain that we don't use these predictions to decide how to treat someone. This is not, and maybe even to use the terminology, this is not a solution engine. This is an idea generator. And we at EveryCure do a lot of further work. And so we hope you, if you're going to use these scores, will also do further work. And so if you're a patient, that might mean working with a research lab to do the work to figure this out. What we recommend is talking to the disease organization that you're a part of, whether it's the ALS Association or you name it. It's talking to a lab to see if there's further work you can support. But none of those options are go take this medicine.
1: I'm trying to imagine, like, so that is, like, it's, there's something beautiful and hopeful and democratic about that. I can also see, though, there's a big danger here. Like, okay, so I talked to a friend of mine about what you're doing, and she was like, I've already seen this play out. Like, she's like, I know exactly what's going to happen here. I saw this play out with ivermectin during COVID. So all my patients were coming in asking me for ivermectin, even though, like, I knew that that wasn't going to help. She was like, last week, someone asked me for ivermectin for cancer. It's an antiparasitic drug. It's not going to help you for your cancer. So I said, no, like, no, I'm not going to sit here and prescribe you a thing that there's no evidence for. But what then this is doing is it's like driving a wedge between the patient and the doctor, because now once the doctor says no to the patient, then the patient now doesn't trust the doctor. Now the patient is either going to probably, you know, go doctor shopping until they find a doctor who will prescribe it to them, or they'll wind up at a black market or do medical tourism or some other, you know, non-ideal situation. But anyway, her point was that the doctor-patient relationship is already in a bad place. Like, it's already in a really bad place. And now if patients come in with these drug recommendations, like, who knows? Maybe they'll be great, but also maybe they won't. And then she has to be the doorstop. Like she has to be the one who crushes the hopes and dreams and has to hold the line. And that's
2: I agree, and I totally empathize and can really, like, see the concerns. I think that where I go when I think about COVID is not so much ivermectin, but I go to dexamethasone. So dexamethasone saved millions of lives during the pandemic. It was the only drug, Latif, that was recommended against when the pandemic started. It was, whatever you do, don't give people a corticosteroid. Corticosteroids weaken your immune system. Don't take dexamethasone. Literally, there was no recommendation for what to take. There was only a recommendation for what not to take. Well, some amazing pioneering doctor in the UK still decided to do the trial of dexamethasone, and it worked. It reduced mortality by 35%. But the prevailing medical system believed that it would actually be harmful. So we didn't know what to do. We just don't do dexamethasone. Turns out dexamethasone actually reduces risk of death by 35%. So I'm so glad that someone asked the question, are we sure dexamethasone shouldn't be used? So I love that. I'm glad that Dex saved, like, millions of lives. And I'm glad that, like, that there was a sort of a one doctor who was willing to go against, you know, everyone else. And so I think that the whole point of this is to find dexamethasones, not ivermectins. If there's a drug that someone thinks might work for a disease and it's snake oil and it's not working, we want to study it. We want to prove that it doesn't work. If there's a drug that looks kind of promising, but no one's studying it, we want to study it and prove that it does work. We just want to prove that they work or they don't work.
1: So do you feel like what you're doing, do you feel like, oh, this existing medical system needs to be respected, it needs to be shored up, and it's like you're trying to, like, fix a part of it that's wrong? Or do you feel like it's like, no, the existing systems are failing us in these key ways. We can't be bogged down by them. Like, I'm building a whole new thing here.
2: Yeah, I think where my mind is that I think I'm still so appreciative for what doctors do for patients, and that doctors bring just this laser focus on helping the person in front of them. I'm so grateful for that. I'm so grateful for all the things that our biomedical system has figured out are true. Like, this drug works for this disease. Like, I'm so grateful for that. So I don't want to break down any of that. Like, I want everything about our doctors caring about patients and the relationship. And I want everything about all the known knowns, like where we know this drug works for this disease. I think what I really, really want to bring forward is uncovering the unknowns. So that way those doctors can use that unknown, can become a known, so it can be easy for them to use it. I don't want to create some crazy new system where patients are picking drugs off AI. Like, I want to use AI so we can find out what we can elevate to the level that a doctor feels comfortable. Like, wow, that steroid actually could be useful for this thing. Huh, never would have thought about it. But you know what? They did a clinical trial and it worked. So like, I'm going to do that. So in my opinion, it's not about breaking down the system. It's about enabling the system to do exactly what it's trying to do, but that we're caught up in these assumptions that I think we have around what we know and what we don't know. And I think we're certain, we're very good at what we know. Like I believe everything we know in the system is rock solid. I think we're just not as good at understanding what we know to be not the case versus what we just don't know at all. Like the amount of our, and actually there's a term for it that the computer scientists use, and that's the ignorome, which is basically the things we don't know about medicine. Like the ignorome, I think, is a lot bigger than most of us in medicine want to appreciate. And I think if we can be a part of uncovering the ignorome and making it less ignoramus or whatever it is, then I think that that's where we can serve medicine, doctors, patients, and not to try to, you know, break it down. And it's really about, you know, lifting things up.
1: Yeah. I mean, look, you've already been doing miraculous work. At the same time, I can't help thinking about this other Radiolab story that we did. I don't know, it was like a year or two ago, about this ICU doctor named Blair Bigham, who was kind of like you, was like the annoying patient relative. And the story is kind of about him watching his dad basically contract cancer and die. And his takeaway from that experience was like, we don't need more hope. We don't need more like Hail Marys at the end. We need more dignity. Like we glamorize doing everything we can, you know, because we want to like keep the people we love alive. But actually the reality is like those last ditch efforts like tend to make things worse for the patient, for the family, for the hospital. And now it's funny because I'm talking to you and I feel like you have the exact opposite, 180 degrees different takeaway. Fight, fight, fight, never say die. Like try every drug in every pharmacy. I just don't even know. Like, how do you square those two things?
2: So I actually think that during this discussion, I think you've actually sort of opened my eyes a little bit, just because you sort of like highlighted to me, I just told you the three most special months of my life were the last 3 months of my mom's life and we weren't fighting for a treatment. Yet I just try to extend other people's lives with the drugs we already have in my own. And so I think everything is context dependent. And I mean, if I think that what he said is conceptually correct, but I think that when you feel it, when you experience it, especially when you experience like the positive side, when you do make it, it creates a new sort of value that you put on if you do get extra time. But of course, this at the end of the day, this is like philosophical around like individual versus collective societal. Like, you know, there are people that will say like, I want to die at 70 years old because I don't want society to have to take on my burden. Like, even if I'm not sick, like I just should die at 70 years old so society doesn't have to pay for my costs. And then there's other people who are like, we're only on this earth once. Like I'm going to like squeeze out all the time I can get, you know, I'm going to live as long as I can get. I don't think that I'm sort of on either camp. I think you can, you know, be reasonable and decide. I mean, I should also share about a patient recently that, that I had helped to discover a repurposed drug for. And I mean, it got him out of the ICU. And I remember sitting with my team and jumping up and down. And like, when we got the news that he was responding to this medicine, it was like literally—
1: What was the sickness he had?
2: He has Castleman's, the same exact subtype that I have.
1: Wow.
2: It was just, I was so excited. I remember I cried tears of joy. I was so happy that we found this drug for Paul. And the next couple of weeks went by and, you know, he kept getting better. And he got out of the hospital and I got in touch with him and he explained to me, David, this drug got me out of the hospital. It turned everything around to save my life, but I feel horrible on it. It makes me nauseous. I'm vomiting all the time. Like it is controlling my disease, but I don't like the way that I'm living. And he was a 70-year-old gentleman and he decided to go off that medicine for the exact reason you mentioned, Latif, is I want to spend the time that I've got with my kids and with my wife.
1: Yeah.
2: And I was like, Paul, but we already found something for you and it got you out. Like, we've shown that we can do it. Like let's try another one. And he said, no, David, I don't want to. Wow. And then the two of us just cried, you know, tears of sadness, you know, cried tears of joy before that, cried tears of sadness, but it was okay. Like, this was his decision. Like, he knew that if he put me on the case, he knew that I was going to be all in, and he knew that I'd been able to do it once before. Like, but he told me he didn't want to. I was very sad, but I felt that it was absolutely the right thing, and I 100% respected it. I understood that, like, for him at this moment in his life, that was the right decision. And he passed away a few days later.
1: So you're saying it needs to be personal. It needs to be case by case.
2: Yeah. Maybe that's the big takeaway, is that it seems like everyone wants to tell us what everyone else's decision should be. So, like, it's best for society for you to do this, or it's selfish of you for you to do this. But I think that maybe that's the real fundamental thing this comes down to. It's got to be that patient's decision.
1: This episode was reported by me, Latif Nasser, produced by Maria Paz Gutierrez, edited by Pat Walters, and fact-checked by Natalie Middleton.

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1: Hi, it's Susan Gatchett inviting you to join me every Sunday night for Listen a While. 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
2: It's the Splendid Table from American Public Media. I'm Francis Lamb. You know about let them eat cake, but maybe what Marie Antoinette really gave the people were chocolate truffles.
3: Going back to Marie Antoinette, she was famous for having headaches, probably hangovers, but let's call them headaches. And her pharmacist would bring her headache remedy. And Marie Antoinette hated taking medicine, so he decided that he would mix it in a little bit of cocoa and put in a little bit of almond and a little bit of sugar and kind of make it into, let's just call it an early truffle. And that became the very, very first chocolate confection.
2: That's Alexandra Crapanzano, author of Chocolat, Parisian Desserts and Other Delights. We've got that and plenty more today on our fall cookbook roundup. It's coming up on The Splendid Table.
4: Live from NPR News in Washington, I'm Janine Hurst. The president of Cornell University says they must do better following a civil lawsuit filed by a former student in recent weeks alleging she was gang raped at a frat house in 2024. NPR's Kristen Wright has more.
5: Cornell University President Michael Kotlikoff says it's a defining moment for the university.
6: What happened to Jane Doe in 2024 is deeply disturbing and will weigh heavily on our community for years to come.
5: He acknowledges mounting questions over Cornell's handling of the young woman's rape allegations and concerns about campus culture.
6: It raises heartbreaking and troubling issues about sexual assault, dehumanization, and aspects of party culture, alcohol, and drug use.
5: Cornell's president says the school's taking immediate action to strengthen sexual assault prevention in education and substance use resources, and will take a serious look at the role of fraternities and sororities in campus life. He also announced an outside review into Cornell's handling of the case. Kristen Wright, NPR News.
4: Supreme Court Justice Samuel Alito says he's considered retiring. NPR's Carrie Johnson reports on fresh interviews with the justice as he promotes his new book.
7: Justice Alito tells CBS News he's considered retiring from the court. Alito, who's 76 years old, was appointed by President George W. Bush. He's already served 20 years on the Supreme Court and written major decisions reversing the right to abortion and paring back the Voting Rights Act. Any justice's decision to retire before 2028 could set off a political tug of war. Senate Republicans famously refused to even meet with President Obama's nominee, Merrick Garland, because they said it was too close to an election. Carrie Johnson, NPR News.
4: The Coast Guard says it's still trying to account for the six people who were on board a medical plane that crashed off Nantucket early yesterday. The Gulfstream G-100 jet was traveling from Bermuda to Boston when air traffic control lost contact with it. Paul Kinnearney from member station WBUR in Boston has more.
8: The Coast Guard has located jet debris 20 miles off Nantucket. Rear Admiral Matt Lake describes the search as a rescue operation, but did say they would continue to update the next of kin as the operation unfolds.
9: This is a large and demanding search area. Our crews are employing fixed-wing aircraft, helicopter, boats, and cutters to search the area and will continue to evaluate all available information as our operation progresses.
8: Lake said they are working with Massachusetts officials to dispatch crafts equipped with sonar to scan the ocean floor. The Coast Guard says they plan

0: and to search until they're confident they will not find any survivors. For NPR News, I'm Paul Kinerney in Boston.
1: And there's no word on the cause of that crash. You're listening to NPR News from Washington. Days before the first anniversary of the Gaza ceasefire, new assessments by UN agencies are warning that basic humanitarian needs in Gaza are still far from resolved. Medical supplies are waiting months for clearance, and food assistance is being cut as funding runs out. NPR's Anas Baba has more from Gaza.
2: The World Health Organization said Friday the approval process for medical supplies can last 2.5 months for Israeli clearance. And if the supplies are rejected, the process starts over. Israeli authorities classify some restricted equipment as dual use with potential military applications. But the WHO disputes that characterization, noting many are standard medical supplies used globally. Meanwhile, the World Food Program warns a funding shortfall is cutting the number of people receiving monthly food assistance to 600,000, down from 1.1 million. That leaves two-thirds of Gaza's population in crisis-level hunger. And with winter approaching, the UN notes about 1.7 million people remain displaced, many without adequate shelter, water, or sanitation. Anas Baba, NPR News, Gaza.
1: In South Korea, authorities are trying to free a large gray shark from a canal where it's been stuck for more than 2 weeks. The shark, named Bukhangji, after the Northport Park in the city of Busan where he's stuck, is about 11.5 feet long. Officials have used water jets and nets trying to coax him back out to sea, but so far, he doesn't appear interested. You're listening to NPR News from Washington.
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4: Hey, it's Francis, and this week we're bringing back an episode from last year about some terrific cookbooks. Check it out. I'm Francis Lam, and this is The Splendid Table from APM. You know, for cookbook fans, the best time of the year is here, the fall season, with new books fit to gift debuting every week for months. And we wanted to highlight three of them we're especially excited about. One that reminds us that the breadth of the world's cuisines and cultures is one of the things that makes life worth living, and how even faraway places can be more similar than we thought. That's the book Silk Roads by Anna Ansari. Another book brings us, or me at least, closer to home, with Chinese and other Asian recipes that I remember from growing up. Literally. That's a debut cookbook called Bad in the Kitch from TikTok star and my baby cousin, Cassie Young. But first, we're gonna live a little. We're going to start with dessert. Alexandra Crapanzano grew up in a literary family in Paris and has had a successful career in writing and producing for film and television. But you let a kid grow up in Paris, and chances are they'll be obsessed with food. And so for 15 years, she also wrote a cooking column for the Wall Street Journal. Her latest book, Chocolat, is the second in a trilogy of cookbooks about French home baking. And we're going to get to the good stuff today. So hey, Alexandra, so great to see you.
5: Great to be back on the show, Francis. Thanks.
4: So I want to dive right into the book because there's so much to talk about. You know, for sure, French cuisine has created so many of the world's favorite chocolate dishes, right? Like chocolate mousse, chocolate tarts, even the chocolate molten lava cake. But I didn't actually realize how deep the history of chocolate in France is. Can you tell us how chocolate transformed from its origins in Maya and Aztec culture to when it got to France?
5: Absolutely. You have to jump thousands of years. But yeah. It really began with four different King Louis. It began in the court because nobody else could afford chocolate. But it really began in 1615 when Anne of Austria, who was only 14 years old, was suddenly shipped off without her parents to France to marry Louis XIII, who was also a teenager. He was only 14. Mm. And she arrived with a trunk full of chocolate, which was the saving grace because the two did not get along. Let's just say that. Louis XIII loved the chocolate, loved his Austrian wife less. They eventually consummated their marriage and had Louis XIV, the great famous Louis XIV with the Court of Versailles, who really, you know, is credited with inventing luxury as we know it. And but one of the things that he did is he used chocolate to keep all of his courtiers at Versailles behaving. So he had a chocolate maker who had to make a different chocolate confection every single day, which was couldn't have been easy. And basically who Louis XIV shared his chocolate with was, you know, was the flavor of the day, literally, right? So if you were not getting chocolate with Louis XIV, you knew that you were not in his graces. So it became this incredibly important thing in the court of Versailles. And then later in life, and this is quite terrible, I guess, for chocolate in any case, he ended up changing his ways completely and falling in love with Madame de Matignon, who was a young puritanical beauty. This was when Louis XIV was much, much older, and she was much, much younger and very beautiful and very religious. And she immediately insisted that chocolate be banned from Versailles because it was seductive and it had terrible effects on innocent souls. And being a man of a certain age, right, and smitten with a young woman, he quickly banished it. And this began an incredible black market in chocolate, because chocolate at the time was really considered an aphrodisiac. So nobody really wanted to be without chocolate. And then, you know, jump ahead to Louis XV. And he was famous for preparing the hot chocolate that he would drink in his kind of amorous afternoons with his mistress, Madame du Barry. And what made this kind of a total talk of the town, so to speak, was that, you know, kings did almost nothing back then themselves, right?
6: Yeah,
5: I mean, people got them dressed, they brought them Kleenex to blow their nose, they did everything, not Kleenex, but handkerchiefs. But but he insisted on making the hot chocolate all by himself in his apartments. He would not let anybody in the staff touch it. So he would go to a private apartment with his mistress and he would actually cook the hot chocolate over the stove himself with a ratio, an incredible ratio of one volume of chocolate to one volume of water. And then he would actually kind of wisely whip in an egg yolk to give it some richness. But it was not sweetened yet.
6: You know, in all of my imagination of what like the kings of France ever did, not one of them was ever like, and then he would chill by the stove and start making his own hot chocolate. But
5: I know. No, it's crazy, right? And then of course everybody loves talking about Marie Antoinette for good reason. And you know, when she was brought again over to, you know, at the tender age of 14 to marry the future Louis XVI, at that point she brought her own chocolate maker. And he used to, and this was quite radical, because he used to sweeten the chocolate, hot chocolate, with a little bit of orange blossom and a little bit of almond. So not sugar yet, but still kind of gave it a different kind of richness, because before that it had really been a kind of a bittersweet, almost thick coffee-like fortifying drink. It wasn't, it was not a dessert by any stretch of the imagination. At the same time though, King Louis the 16th chef also invented chocolate mousse. But going back to Marie Antoinette, she was famous for having had headaches, probably hangovers, but let's call them headaches. And her pharmacist would bring her headache remedy. And Marie Antoinette hated taking medicine. So he decided that he would mix it in a little bit of cocoa and put in a little bit of almond and a little bit of sugar and kind of make it into, let's just call it an early truffle, for lack of a better word. I mean, she called them pistole, but he basically would give her the medicine wrapped in chocolate. And she loved these little chocolate confections and said, you know what, forget the medicine. I just want the chocolate. I just want the sweetened chocolate.
6: And that
5: became the very, very first chocolate confection. I mean, chocolate had never been considered a candy before this pharmacist decided, hey, you know, my patient's going to be much happier taking her medicine.
6: So that was the first time chocolate meant sugar.
5: Or exactly.
6: At least, like, you know, in recorded history. And then from there it became chocolates as candy, chocolates as chocolate bar, chocolate as a part of dessert.
5: Exactly.
6: That's incredible.
5: Exactly. And this is classic French, but the pharmacist, who obviously was also became a chocolate maker at that point, much more profitable, not only was the only one in the court who was not guillotined in the revolution. I mean, obviously Marie Antoinette was, and obviously the king was, and all of the ladies in waiting. He survived, probably because of a nice little chocolate bribery. And then he became the chocolate maker to Napoleon Bonaparte. And then when Napoleon was sent off to live the rest of his days on an island, de Boves was appointed the chocolate maker to the crown for Charles X. And on the Rue de Saint-Père in Paris, in the 7th arrondissement, you can still go to the shop and get the same recipe for the little pistole that Marie Antoinette loved.
6: That's wild. So he is the great survivor. Like, he survived all these violent revolutions.
5: Because
6: people were like, no, don't kill the chocolate guy. The chocolate guy we like.
5: Yeah, we need him. We got to have him.
6: All right, so history lesson aside, the book is primarily this fabulous collection of recipes. And I love how a lot of them are, you know, very much home-friendly recipes, and some of them are the home-friendly recipes from renowned pastry chefs. But I really want to start with the chocolate mousses. And I say mousses because you have, I counted, 9 different chocolate mousses. And I don't mean chocolate raspberry, chocolate caramel. No, these are 9 different chocolate mousses, like chocolate flavored mousses. So why that many, and what's the difference between them?
5: Oh, I love that question. Okay, first of all, mousse is obviously my favorite dessert. I think is most people's favorite dessert. 9. Actually, I had to eliminate a few just to keep page count down. But you know, there's something really paradoxical about mousse to me, right? Because it's light, but it's dense, it's airy, it has body. It's, you know, it's voluptuous, but it's also ephemeral. It is all of these things. And as I was really kind of delving into mousse, I realized, wait a second, there are so many different approaches. I mean, one is that kind of classic eggy mousse that we know from Julia Child here, which is kind of springy, a little sexy. It's just got an amazing texture to it. But there is also a fantastic lighter mousse that that comes from a wonderful chef in Paris named Christian Constant, who makes one with just egg whites. And it's kind of incredible because it just vanishes on the tongue, but you're left with this kind of fantastic echo of chocolate flavor. Then there's, you know, if you can't eat raw eggs, I remember in pregnancy, I wanted a whipped cream chocolate mousse. So I made one so it's anyone who cannot eat eggs for any reason should definitely check out this recipe by Cyril Lignac, who, again, a great chef. And he just uses a very dark chocolate and just enough whipped cream, essentially, to create a very chocolatey mousse still, but without any eggs. You know, Hervé Tisse, who a cult figure among foodies like us, French chemist, found a way of marrying chocolate and water, which nobody thought could work because usually water will break down chocolate. And there's a mousse I include in this book, which I absolutely love, which is only made from 2 ingredients, chocolate and water. And you bring the water to a nice steamy heat and you whisk it on, you know, over an ice bath with chocolate, and you whisk a lot, but it becomes this absolutely beautiful kind of billowy, very rich chocolate mousse. And
6: because it's literally just
5: chocolate and water. So it's actually, and dark chocolate. So it's actually really healthy, amazingly enough. And then, you know, I think one of my discoveries was a recipe I love from Gaston Lenôtre, which, you know, one of the great, great pâtissiers ever to live, I think. And, you know, trained everybody, by the way, including Alain Ducasse. And he has a great recipe that is... It can be a filling, it can be a mousse, it can go in a pavlova, it can go between even an American chocolate layered cake. Basically, it is the most incredibly versatile, what they call a ganache montée, which is essentially a whipped ganache. So that is really just chocolate and cream, but only just enough, because obviously cream will dilute the chocolate. And the French are so serious about their chocolate. They really want their chocolate to be dark and rich, and to have a real depth of flavor. So you don't get a lot of kind of very sugary chocolate or very milky chocolate generally, at least at a high level of cooking.
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4: 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I'm Francis Lam, and this is the show for curious cooks and eaters. We're talking with Alexander Crabenzano, author of Chocolat. Let's get back to it with her.
6: I love a good chocolate tart. I think it's like one of the most unbeatable desserts. There's one that I was really intrigued by because it was also quite simple, as you described in the book, but it sounds like it's really like this, about the delicacy of the texture. Mm-hmm. There's a chocolate tart you have from Frederic Anton.
5: Yes.
6: Frederic Anton's chocolate tart. Tell us about that one.
5: I love that tart. I mean, it's just beautiful. So about 18 months ago, 2 years ago, I realized that in all of the years that I've been taking our son to Paris, I had never taken him to the Eiffel Tower. He had passed the Eiffel Tower, but we actually, you know, in this, when you're kind of either have lived in a city or live in a city, it's a little bit rare to go to those tourist places.
6: And yeah, yet, it's like how I don't go to the Statue of Liberty ever, but
5: exactly.
6: Although and you grew probably, up there, so like you grew up seeing it, so it's not a thing you'd always go to. Sure.
5: No, I love seeing it. I mean, I do, and you know, and you know, it's such an important part of Paris. But I decided, wait a second, this is crazy. I've got to take him up the Eiffel Tower. And then at the same time, I learned that that Frédéric Anton, who's one of the great chefs in Paris right now, had taken over the Jules Verne restaurant. And the Jules Verne had always been...
6: restaurant in the Eiffel Tower.
5: It's in the Eiffel Tower. Okay. I think it's on whatever the third or fourth floor. It's high. And he had taken it over and really kind of moved it from being a little bit of a tourist trap restaurant to being a really serious restaurant. And I thought, you know what, if we're gonna go up, let's do it the right way. And we went and we had one of the truly great meals of my life. And incredible, beautiful. Incredible meal with obviously an incredible view. But the thing that just blew me away was this chocolate tart, because it had a really silken, it was very simple. It was just a shortbread crust and a chocolate filling, very thin, but the chocolate filling was so silky and so sensual. I asked how he made it, and what he told me was kind of shocking to me, is that he would make a small tart, about six or seven inches, and he would put it into an oven that had been preheated at 350 degrees, and then he would turn the oven off as soon as the tart went in the oven and only cook it very briefly. So basically, he would cook the tart in the waning heat of a preheated oven that had been turned off. And I went home and I realized, wait a second, you can't do that with a larger tart, obviously. And nobody is making little individual tarts at home. So I tested, and what I came up with was you can actually cook an incredibly good chocolate tart at 300 degrees, and you get that incredible silky, smooth chocolate custard inside. And it's just a beautiful, beautiful recipe. It's very, very French in that it's not flourishy or chocolate, you know, it's really just about the chocolate. You know, it's simple, but the technique is kind of exquisite behind it.
6: Yeah, and that,
5: right.
6: I can imagine too, like in that super gentle heat, the filling doesn't overcook, doesn't get grainy, it just stays very, very soft and silky.
5: Exactly. And it's fantastic.
6: Cool.
5: And I think it's not more than 3/4 of an inch thick, including the crust. It's just, sure. It's meant to be very, very simple, very elegant. You can dust on a little powdered cocoa if you want. You can serve it with a little bit of creme fraiche, but really it's one of those kind of very elegant kind of black dress desserts that you just, You don't want to do anything to it. You just want to let it stand by itself. I love that recipe. I love that entire restaurant.
6: Well, that sounds so delicious. Well, thank you so much, Alexandra. I can't wait to start baking.
5: I am thrilled.
4: Alexandra Provenzano is the author of Chocolat, Parisian Desserts and Other Delights. 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Anna Ansari grew up in the Detroit area, but always felt a draw to faraway places, whether to her father's native Iran or to China, where she lived for a few years as a young adult. And while there, she started to ask why these faraway places felt so familiar. The delicious answer lies in her beautiful debut cookbook, Silk Roads. So hey, Anna, thanks so much for making the time today.
8: Hi, Frances. Thank you so much for you taking the time to speak with me. I'm really honored to have this conversation with you. So thank you.
6: Oh, it's a pleasure. It's a pleasure. So, okay, let's start with the basics. I think for those of us who barely remember, you know, learning about the Silk Road in history class, can you first quickly describe what part of the world you're talking about?
8: So when I'm talking about the Silk Road, specifically for my book, it really is the stretch of land that sort of snakes from the coast of the Black Sea over by Georgia, over to the Caucasus, across the Caucasus to the Caspian Sea, then down into Iran, up and around through Turkmenistan, Uzbekistan, Afghanistan, Tajikistan, Kazakhstan, and then down into China via Gansu province and the Hushi corridor there. But the Silk Roads has been interpreted by many different scholars, historians, whomever, as encompassing far more and far less than those that I just mentioned. You know, the British Museum had an exhibit last year that situated the start of the Silk Roads in Japan and the end of it in England. So there are actually and like Sweden was involved, sub-Saharan Africa. So it's really this, you know, I think more and more an imagined moniker for something that symbolizes this sort of historic trade of goods and people across overland. This is not, we're not talking about, you know, sea journeys. There are people who talk about the sea Silk Roads, but this is specifically across Asia, through the mountains, through the steppe, through the deserts of Central Asia, part of the Middle East, and into China as we know it today.
6: Yeah. And how did you become so interested in these places and their cuisines?
8: Well, I am I'm from one end of these. I'm Iranian American. I grew up in Michigan, but my dad and my mom's from Michigan. She was born and raised there. But my father is Iranian. He moved to the U.S. in 64 from Iran. And I grew up eating sort of food of that end of the Silk Roads. And this is, you know, this is my culture. It's something I'm very, very familiar with and I love. And I'm so happy to be able to share some of those recipes in the book with everyone. But on the other end, you know, moving to like China, basically I started going to China in the 90s when I was a teenager and really became interested in Chinese history and Chinese culture, but was particularly struck in like maybe the first month when I was a teenager, when I was a 17-year-old living in China, of this bowl of noodles that I ate that was super confusing to me, but also like very, very comforting. And I say confusing because it was at this restaurant that had this kind of like calligraphic script written in green. And, you know, it turns out I know now that was the Arabic language. And the noodles were coated in this sort of like light but very flavorful tomato sauce. It had peppers and onions in it and these little chunks of lamb. And again, now with this flavor that I now know was cumin. So and I'm like, what am I eating? Where this is not Chinese food that like I know it, but I tasted it. And it just tasted like home. And again, it's because now I know it's because of cumin, but it's also because this food, this noodle dish, was from the Uyghur people in China, who are an ethnic Turkic minority from northwestern China in what's now modern day Xinjiang province. But they have traditionally been scattered across Central Asia, way back to when the Silk Roads were sort of very, very, very busy with traders, when the Uyghurs' ancestors, the Songdians, controlled the trade of the Silk Roads, and they're Turkic people. So it was like this other end of the Silk Roads where I'm like a teenager eating these noodles, being like, why am I eating this? What is this? Why does it taste like home? And then I learned over time, you know, who these people were and why I was eating this food, and how the way in which these cuisines were connected was because of this overland network of trade routes and because of the migration of peoples and flavors and food and ingredients that have traversed Central Asia from Iran to China and back again for centuries. Yeah. So for me, it's like that. Really just like part, it's like, it's me. And when I was from Baku to Beijing, like this is like this is the plane on which like I exist and I thrive. And it just, this is my cuisine and my culture, as well as so many before and, you know, after me.
6: Yeah, that's so interesting. I love how like you have your personal history, which is like, you know, one end of the road, and then you were traveling to the other end of the road and you ate this bowl of noodles. You're like, what is this? And why is it bridging these two places?
8: Exactly.
6: It's so interesting too, because actually I wanted to talk to you specifically about noodles. There's something about like the category of food noodles that is so interesting to me in this area, because I think when most people hear noodles, they think of East Asian, Southeast Asian cuisines, Chinese, Japanese, Korean, Thai, Vietnamese, so on and so forth, right? Or they think of pasta and Italy, and we don't have to go into the Marco Polo thing, but they eat a lot of noodles in Central Asia. And I don't think that, you know, many people know about these cuisines and know about the centrality of these noodle cultures. And you have noodle recipes in the book. And there was one I was particularly interested in called Civet Oshi.
8: Civet Oshi.
6: I'm probably saying that wrong, but tell us about that one.
8: I probably am too, but you know. Yeah. We'll keep it between the two of us.
6: Yeah.
8: Yeah, Civet Oshi is one of my favorite dishes, I think maybe ever. But sure. I think one of the best things about this dish, though, is it's so visually striking. The noodles are like this intense emerald green. Mm. They are infused with dill. Like, you know, you just go to a pasta, you know, the pasta aisle or an Italian restaurant, any sort of green noodle you see in the U.S. is from spinach. Maybe, I don't know, spirulina. But these are dill noodles. And dill was an herb that ended up in Central Asia from Iran, from the sort of fertile crescent, and it made its way over to Central Asia. And then, by the way, it just kind of stopped. So you have some dill in northern Thailand in some of the Thai cuisine, but it kind of doesn't go any further, which I find personally interested
6: dill,
8: by
6: dill
8: that.
6: Dill is like this mystery herb that just shows up in places, and I don't entirely know why, but I'm sure it's from ancient trade. But yeah, like there's like this one very popular dish in Vietnam that is fried fish, like in turmeric, and with like a ton of dill on top. And
8: okay,
6: like,
8: that is like, definitely because of trade. Turmeric and dill in Vietnamese food is
6: I'm like, how'd that get there? That's amazing. But also like when I think of dill, I often think of like Scandinavia, you know, like very, very, like totally very, very different part of the world. But anyway, tell us about dill and this town in Uzbekistan.
8: So Civet Oshi is from a western part of Uzbekistan, and that is out towards the Aral Sea, the now nearly dried up Aral Sea, this town called Khiva, K-H-I-V-A, which I was just talking to someone who was like, oh, I've traveled all over Uzbekistan, but I never made it to Khiva. And a lot of people don't make it to Khiva because it's actually quite far west. And out in Khiva, that's where you find Civet Oshi. This is the only place in Uzbekistan that you find this dish. You try to go find it in Samarkand, you'll fail. Bukhara, fail. Tashkent, fail. You can only find this in Khiva. And I asked over and over, I asked so many people, I'm like, where did this come from? Why in Khiva do you have these dill noodles? And they were like, it's just an old dish. We've always had this. I'm like, that is not helping me.
6: It's nowhere else.
8: Whatever. It's nowhere else. The closest you get, and this is like really kills me, and like in the best way, is in Xi'an, in modern day Xi'an in China, there is a green noodle dish. It's green from spinach, and spinach made its way into China and across Central Asia during the Tang Dynasty and the Silk Roads as well. Came from Iran, went in. It actually came via Nepal. So some of these Silk Roads like snaked into the mountains as well. But back during the Tang Dynasty, apparently the Tang courtiers were making green noodles with pagoda leaves, some specialty like fancy pants tree found inside the palaces. And the hoi polloi of Tang China wanted to eat green noodles. So they started making these spinach noodles to approximate what the courtiers were doing. And I mean,
6: oh, interesting.
8: It's not dill, but like, I feel like in my mind, there's got to be some connection. Why? Because Xi'an was the sort of either terminus or starting point of the Silk Roads when they were at one of their like great trading periods of strength. And mm-hmm. all the trade routes sort of passed through Kiva. So in my brain, I'm like, I feel like maybe we'll never, ever know this. But the fact that there are only these two places that you can find these gorgeous green noodles in this whole swath of, you know, Central and into East Asia, maybe they're connected, maybe they're not, but whatever, they're both delicious. Yeah. And, you know, like, who cares? The Xi'an noodles are usually topped with the, like, that lovely stir-fried egg and tomato. Mm-hmm. And the Shivit Oshi that you'll find in Kiva, and then the one that you find in my book as well, is topped with this, like, sort of beautiful carrot and potato and paprika, sort of almost like a tomato stew, like a goulash.
6: And with beef, right?
8: And with beef. Traditionally, Central Asian nations and cuisines have been really lamb heavy. But apparently, since the dissolution of the Soviet Union, there's been a lot of beef. And I imagine, frankly, that has to do with a lot of trade deals as well. I don't know where the beef's coming from, but there's a lot of beef there.
6: Yeah. Because it's not really a grassy plain.
8: No, it's not. And I was quite surprised.
6: I love the idea of like infusing the dill into the noodles, though.
8: And
6: the,
8: it's
6: like,
8: so the, fun,
6: that
8: too.
6: That flavor is so like intense, but like cool and interesting. I love it.
8: It's cool and interesting. And it diffuses, you know? It's the subtle dill flavor that infuses the noodles that then like just sort of gets swept up in this like paprika-y, tomato-y beef stew on top. It's so good. And it's just fun.
6: I love it. Okay, so I love that we've talked about Central Asian noodles. There's another sort of whole category of food here that is so important. It's the sweets, right? And like your family's from Iran and like the tradition of Iranian sweets. But it's a little bit of a different culture, right? Than like we have in the U.S. particularly. Like it's more small cookies and like syrupy, intense confections than pastries and big slices of cake or you know, they're kind of like more compact, intensely flavored things, lots of nuts and flowers and stuff. But you have a recipe in your book for an almond bundt cake that you had in your family.
8: I do.
6: Tell us about that and why it's in the book.
8: So, I mean, everything you're saying there about the sweets tradition is one of the reasons I'm not a massive fan of Iranian sweets that I grew up having as a child. I find I don't have a massive sweet tooth, and I found those super syrupy, intense. Even like I like a piece of baklava, but I don't love a piece of like it's like it's too much for me. Mm-hmm. So when I was doing the dessert chapter, I really wanted to sort of play with a lot of the flavors that were involved in these confectionery and cake and cookie traditions, but kind of weave in some American and some British baking traditions or sweets. I mean, I have a funnel cake, you know. it's like instead of a gulab jamun or a zulbia, you've got a funnel cake dusted with rose petals. But the bundt cake, this is a cake that has been in my family, but I'm 44 for 44 years at least. And it is my take on a cake that my mother made for almost every single party we had when I was growing up as a child. You know, we were sort of part of and parcel of this lovely little Iranian-American expatriate community in suburban Detroit. Mm. And my mom didn't speak a lick of Farsi or of Turkish. And back then, like there were no, you know, obviously there's no Google, but there were also no Iranian cookbooks out. Like they just didn't exist. So she didn't really know how to make Iranian desserts. And she would try. And I remember like family friends would taste it. And my dad would taste it and be like, this is good soup, but something is missing. And she's like, well, what am I supposed to do? Like, what do I do here? Yeah. So what she did is she called upon her heritage. And she is, like I said, I think at the start of this talk, she's born and raised Michigander, but with an English and Germanic heritage. So she went to the grocery store, bought some like tin of pre-made almond, sugary almond filling, and she probably like used Crisco in this cake too, who knows. But she made an almond flavored bundt cake, really drawing on that old Germanic like bundt tradition that is still so popular and beloved in America and certainly in the Midwest. to make a bundt cake that sort of had that almondy flavor, like these sort of chewy almond macaroons that you would get in Persian desserts.
6: Yeah, yeah, yeah.
8: And everyone loved it because they also were like, okay, this has the right flavor, but she's not messing with something that is ours and doing it sort of not right, you know, which people still don't like to this day.
6: Yeah, sure, sure, sure.
8: So she was like, well, I'm making my own and I'm going to make sure that I make something not only that is extremely delicious, but that satisfies both my knowledge as an American baker, but also satisfies the taste buds of all my guests and makes them feel comfortable as if they're eating something familiar, but they're not at all.
6: Yeah, and I love that. I love how the book kind of comes full circle, even though it's, you know, the story of the book is about this place that's very far away from the U.S., far away from Michigan, but you bring it back home to where you came from. So that's such a beautiful metaphor for how the story sort of evolved. Thank you so much, Anna. It's been so fun talking with you.
8: Thank you so much, Francis. It's been a great chat.
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4: 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I'm Francis Lam, and this is the show for curious cooks and eaters. So I need to introduce our final guest today, first with a whole bunch of disclaimers. The first is the company I work for is publishing her book. And the second is that I totally recuse myself from that whole bookmaking process because she's my little cousin. So while I first knew her as Baby Cassie, fans know her as a contestant on the Gordon Ramsay show Next Level Chef, and 4 million TikTokers know her as their first bite bestie, the bad b***in' kitsch, Cassie Young. Her first cookbook is in fact called Bad B***in' the Kitsch, but it was for me such a sweet and fun read to see so many recipes from our family brought to life with Cassie's incredibly extra style.
6: So, hey, Cassie, I am so glad to see you.
9: Hi, Francis.
6: Okay, this is going to sound weird, but the audience will understand it quickly. I remember the first time I met your mom. And we were super excited because Uncle Carlos got married and we were so excited to welcome a new person to the family. So I remember she comes over and right away, she was like immediately my favorite auntie because she was obviously the best cook in our entire family.
9: Yeah, and she would love to hear that. Absolutely.
6: Well, you know, play this to her later, but
9: yeah,
6: and, like, this is like before you were born, but I remember we'd have parties at our house and like when your parents would show up early, I knew it was because, oh my God, that means Aunt Betty's going to do the cooking. Like it is on. Like I was so psyched. So when I saw you on TV say, well, yeah, my mom taught me how to cook, but now I'm a better cook than her. I was like, okay. Okay.
9: A little bit of friendly competition there, you know.
6: I love it. But so tell me, when did you realize you loved being in the kitchen? I don't think I ever actually knew that you loved cooking until I started watching you cook along with like your 79 million fans.
9: I think it was a slow development for me as well. When I was younger, since my mom was always cooking, I wanted to be really involved. Like I was a super curious kid. I remember it really started off more as a passion for baking. I think as all kids are, we're super intrigued by like cookies and all of those things. And so there was one time that my mom had a bread maker. And I remember this pivotal moment because it was something that like patience was never my virtue. And it's not really one of my mom's virtues either, which is why we only made bread in this bread maker one time. And I remember just having to wait all day for this bread. It took all day, but getting to see the end result of this long process was so exciting to me as a kid. And it was the first time that I really feel like I had to practice patience. Like there's nothing I could do to work around it. And it's so funny because I think that was one of the moments that I was like, I love being in the kitchen. But then that was my mom's moment. It was like, okay, we're never doing this again because it's taking all day. But as I got older, I really started to realize my love for cooking. I think when I went to school and I was no longer like living with my parents, and it was the first time that I really realized how much I missed my mom's home cooking. I definitely took it for granted, you know, when I was younger and in the house and she was cooking every single meal. And at first when I was at school, I was like, oh yeah, the pizza is great and all the junk food is great. And then a few months in, I'm like, I really miss my mom's cooking. So that's when I started to experiment in the kitchen more. And I started realizing how much more and more I loved it. And then I moved away from home to California when I really couldn't just go visit as easily for her home cooking. That's when I really stepped it up and started playing around more. That grew into COVID, and obviously COVID was a big time for everyone in the kitchen. And then as that went on, like right after COVID is when I really started my content journey. And I just started documenting me cooking all my meals for myself. So it never started off as a, I'm going to be a chef or I'm going to show people how to cook. It was more so I'm just showing people what I'm making and what I like to do. I may not do it the right way. I may not do it the way other people do, but this is how I do it. And I was just having fun in the kitchen. And luckily for me, it caught on.
6: Yeah. I actually remember being at your parents' house for Thanksgiving and you weren't there. I forget where you were. And I was, you know, asking your mom, well, how's Cassie doing? And she's like, oh, she's good. You know, she started doing like these like food videos on the internet. I was like, oh, okay, that's cool. She's like, yeah, she started like 3 weeks ago. Give her follows. She could use more follows. I'm like, okay, sure. And I look you up. And I'm like, wait, she started 3 weeks ago? She has 20,000 followers. And then like 15 minutes later, it was like 100,000 followers. I was like, oh my God, this is like a small city worth of people now. So actually with that, maybe let's start and talk about some of your recipes. And one I think is probably near and dear to your heart, your 30-minute beef and broccoli.
9: Yes. This recipe is always going to be one of my personal favorites just because it's one of the recipes that I first went extremely viral for. I think I posted it at like 9 p.m. one night after I had just woken up from a nap. And again, wasn't thinking, I'm going to post this recipe, this formal recipe. It was like waking up from a nap. I really need to just make something quick. And this is one of those things I'm just going to whip up. I posted the video and I remember waking up the next morning and it had already been, I think, at like 3 million views. It was really insane. And now I think it's collected up to, I want to say 20 million, maybe plus. But it's still one of my favorite recipes to cook on the regular just because it's so easy. And I think why it was so popular was because it's something that people order often at Chinese restaurants and they never knew how easy it is to make it at home. So being able to teach people that was really exciting for me.
6: Yeah. So actually this is a recipe that I know how to make, actually more the restaurant version than the home version of. And in a restaurant, like, you know, you like flash fry the beef before you like actually stir fry it. And then you like flash blanch the broccoli and you always have a big giant pot of water going. And you always have like a wok that's just for flash frying before you actually cook. It's not how you do it at home. So how do you do it and still keep it to just 30 minutes?
9: So for me, I do it the way my mom always taught me. Marinate the beef, which it's always with cornstarch and baking soda. That's always been my mom's secret to really velvet the beef. Very quick marinade. And I do this for most of my proteins. And then I cook the beef first, remove the beef, which is something my mom has always done. And then I will steam the broccoli first in a little bit of the aromatics. Add a little Shaoxing wine. I have a sauce that'll reduce down with the broccoli. Add the beef back in and that's it. And then of course you got the rice cooker going on the side. But it really is like, I feel like 30 minutes is generous. I think you can get it done in like 25. I feel like I've done 20 minutes even before. Just such a super easy weeknight meal. And I just never really get sick of it.
6: Yeah. What's the seasoning? So I know you marinate the beef in cornstarch and baking soda and it helps really tenderize the beef. But like, what do you use to like season the beef? And the sauce.
9: The beef is simple, really just soy sauce, grated garlic, ginger, and then the cornstarch and baking soda. The mm-hmm. sauce is really the secret to it, and it starts with just some kind of broth. I usually use chicken broth because that's just what I always have on hand, but beef broth, of course, some more soy sauce, a little sesame oil, brown sugar that helps really caramelize the beef as well. Oyster sauce, a little bit more garlic and ginger. And I believe that's it. But it's such a simple recipe, and it's always things that I have on hand. So I think it's a lot less than what people think.
6: Yeah, right. That with a big bowl of rice.
9: Yes, of course.
6: Yeah.
9: Cool. Yeah.
6: I want to talk about another, like moving to another chapter. Okay, so I've always wanted to go to Singapore with your family because that's where your mom grew up, and I've never been. And Singapore is obviously one of the great eating places of the world. I mean, Singaporean food is so good. Like the chili crab is like,
9: one of my favorites.
6: But is there a dish that you like super extra love?
9: Hainanese chicken rice is always going to be one of my favorite dishes. I remember the first time I ever had it, it was life-changing. And you think it's just chicken and rice. Like how special can it be?
6: But like, there really chicken. Is.
9: Yes, it's poached chicken, and it doesn't look aesthetically pleasing by any means. And I think anytime someone sees chicken that's been poached, they're like, there's no seasoning. It just looks bland. Yeah. But it just is so special. I think what I love about the dish is nothing at all goes to waste. The broth that the chicken is slow poached in is also served on the side. Asian culture, you already know, having broth with every meal is just, that's how I grew up. Like I don't drink the cold drinks with food. I need a hot broth to go with everything. So it just complements the chicken.
6: It's so Chinese.
9: It's so Chinese. It's so Cantonese, you know? But yes, the broth just complements the chicken so well. And then the rice is infused with some of the chicken fat, some more ginger and garlic, and then served on top of everything is also a scallion ginger sauce, which I love. A little bit of sweet chili sauce as well. I feel like every culture has their own version of chicken and rice. This is probably one of the most simple ones, but it's so comforting.
6: But then it has like so much spark of flavor when you have like that ginger scallion sauce and the vinegary chili sauce too. Like every bite can be different if you want it to be. Like, what am I going to do now? It's great. I love it.
9: Everyone has their own little way of eating chicken rice. So you also get some cucumbers on the side, which just adds a really nice fresh brightness, a little cilantro as well. And that is just to your point, like every bite is a little bit different.
6: Yeah. You chicken rice your own way.
9: Yeah. Rice how you want to. Always.
6: Can I tell you another recipe I was really excited to see in the book? Because, you know, I'm a lot older than you. We didn't actually grow up like hanging out together and certainly not in the kitchen, right? So it was so fun for me to see these recipes in your book that like kind of told me a story about, you know, part of my own family. And your air fryer toss you, like the sweet, savory Chinese roast pork strips you see hanging in the window in Chinatown restaurants. Like I totally remember this whole like hubbub in my family when your dad started making that. Like I remember him actually bringing over an old, like before they were even called air fryers, but it's basically what we would call an air fryer today. Like it was portable. He brought it over to our house and he made this tossu, and we're like, ooh, like first of all, like, ooh, Uncle Carlos has moves now.
9: Yeah.
6: But we were like, wow, this is really delicious. I didn't know you can make this at home. And now to see a recipe for it, I'm like, holy cow, like that's amazing. Well, why don't you actually tell us how to make it, and then I can live in my own nostalgia in the corner of the room.
9: No,
6: right,
9: I'm laughing. I'm laughing because it really is like my dad does not cook at all. Like he does not like to cook. He doesn't want to do it. But for whatever reason, he's had this passion of making chasu, which I'm not mad at because he did get really good at it. And to your point, this was a time where air fryers weren't a thing. So he used this like glass chamber, I think is what you're talking about, that was portable. He would like plug it in above our washing machine. And this is where he would just like air fry some chasu. It was so random. but this is, I feel like, one of the more exciting recipes in my book, because again, it's something that I don't think people will realize they're going to be able to make at home. It's such a classic when you go to these takeout restaurants. And I have those memories of having a big styrofoam box with the rice and the chasu and the sauce on the side. But it really is just all in this special glaze. So there is kind of this red fermented bean curd, which gives it its flavor as well as its color. The chashu has like that signature red color. Some people use food coloring in theirs. I kind of have that option in my cookbook if you want to go for the super aesthetic route, but it really is just so flavorful also with the cut of meat. I like to use pork butt. There's different cuts of pork that you can use for it too. But it's also glazed with some honey and then the marinade that's used with it. There's Chinese five spice, which is probably one of the most distinct flavors. I think a lot of people are maybe unaware of what that tastes like until they smell it and they're like, oh, that's actually in some of my favorite dishes.
6: Yeah,
9: But the marinade is quite simple, you know, and that honey creates this really nice charred crisp around the surface, but then the inside is so tender. And then chashu can be eaten with anything. Like chashu was always one of my favorite things. I'm pretty sure my dad became so passionate about it because like that's one of the things that he really likes to eat. And I think the air fryer makes things so simple these days. And again, it's just one of those recipes I don't think people know they can just have it at home.
6: It's kind of like the do anything protein, right? It's delicious on its own with rice, or like you chop it up and that's the protein in your fried rice, or that could be the protein in your fried noodles, or like cut it up and then you start it in the pan, get it hot, and then you scramble some eggs into it, and like that's its own dish.
9: Yeah.
6: Actually, since we're talking about eggs, I'm going to ask you about one more.
9: Oh yeah.
6: Years ago, I wrote this article about how Chinese stir fried tomatoes and eggs is like the ultimate quick comfort food for like every Chinese family. And like, it's almost so ubiquitous that like everyone knows how to make it. So no one has a written recipe for it. And I happen to not know how to make it. And I was so frustrated because I couldn't find any written recipes for it. And since then I've like seen many more and I love how they're all so different. And I was reading yours and it's totally different from how I make mine. So how do you make yours?
9: I start off with making the tomato jam. I know some people cook their eggs separate and then make the tomato jam, but I'm kind of just all about the ease. So I like to start frying off some green onions and some garlic first, and then I'll slice down some Roma tomatoes, which my mom growing up always had in the fridge. So this, to your point, became the meal that like, oh, we don't have any groceries, we're having tomato egg for dinner. Again, there were times where I was taking it for granted, like, oh, this again. But then this became one of those meals that I really, really missed when I was out of the house.
6: Sure.
9: Anyways,
6: yeah, totally.
9: You fry these tomatoes down. You add a little sesame oil and oyster sauce, a little bit of soy sauce. I'm a white pepper fiend. Like, I love white pepper. I think it's kind of a love or hate thing, but growing up I was white pepper in everything.
6: I love white pepper.
9: It makes me sneeze a lot, but I'm like, throw more in there, doesn't even matter. But the tomatoes slow cook down into this really luxurious sauce, and then for me, again, this may either be out of efficiency or laziness or a little bit of both, because I do think that they go hand in hand, but I really just push my tomatoes to the side. They're not going to be runny or anything, but they're going to be really nice and jammy. I cook and scramble my eggs on the side of the pan. And then once they're about like 80% cooked through, that's when I mix everything in. And then I just go ahead and add a little bit more of that green onion razzle dazzle, and it's already a complete meal. It's so simple. And again, I think a lot of cultures do have their own version of like tomatoes and egg. It's kind of like the Chinese version of shakshuka, if you will. And this is something you can definitely pull together in no time.
6: Well, Cassie, it has been so fun talking with you. I am so happy to read this book. Congratulations to you, and I'll see you at Thanksgiving.
9: Thank you so much. See you at Thanksgiving.
4: 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Lauren Humpert is our senior podcast production manager. 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

Find out about the financial and technical barriers to expanding the state's nuclear power capacity. And then we hear from the World Wildlife Fund as to support indigenous communities. They're not only restoring, but harvesting buffalo populations. And Vernonia, Oregon, we start off with a rail and they end up with a trail and why that is important. And we go behind the scenes of West Virginia's viral hip-hop songwriting contest. It's called Dear West V, and that swept across the Mountain State this summer. And our featured musician this week is Wyatt Esplin, singer, songwriter, lifelong entertainer, and dedicated Georgian. Tune in for all that with trivia and more of this week's Yonder Radio.

Yonder Radio, Rural Conversations with National Reach. Hello, my name is Jared Ewe, and welcome. I'm glad you're here. We can get comfy, and we have things coming up here that will educate and enlighten. Yes, music from a very impressive, dedicated

0: Hated musician and Wyatt Espelin. We're going to talk about buffalo harvesting with the World Wildlife Fund. Just some of what we'll do along with trivia and now news with Jan Podolsky, news editor of the Daily Yonder, to tell us about some of this week's top rural headlines.
1: Hi, Jared. This week we're starting with grist and an interesting story about a sudden rush to mine on recently decommissioned, if you will, Bears Ears National Monument located in southeastern Utah. Just the first day on September 11, the first day after 1.2 million acres were opened up, miners filed 16 claims to mining on the previously protected area.
0: Yeah, this conjures some like 1840s imagery in my mind. Who is interested in mining there? Is it old men with beards and crazy hats, or
1: almost? It's primarily small-scale local miners who have other jobs, other businesses, all share interest in uranium mining. According to environmental groups looking at it, you know, the number one concern is that when you deal with some weakened warriors like that, they can leave disturbance and pollutions behind them.
0: This isn't new, though. This has happened before, this dance.
1: Yeah, so Bears Ears is kind of a poster child for he said, she said between Obama-Biden administration and the Trump administration. It was Obama who initially expanded the protected area. Then Trump reversed it. Then Biden expanded it even more. And here we are. Part four of the whole thing, Trump shrinking it again by almost 90%.
0: More on that as that's going to be an ongoing story. And from High Country News, Montanans, they demand better Indian education. What does this mean?
1: Yes, I thought that story was particularly interesting. It was something new that I've learned from it, which is that Montana is the only state in the nation with a constitutional mandate to educate students on Native history, Native culture, and its contributions. Now, wrinkle in that story, of course, is that it's one thing to have a law and it's another to deliver on it.
0: Hey, that's the big question, too. I was wondering, too, because, boy, we hear a lot of well-intentioned things, but it has a harrowing path. Where is it on this harrowing path?
1: Montana managed to settle a lawsuit with ACLU, Tribal Nations, the Native American Rights Fund, and some others, recognizing that there needs to be more effort to better implement what is called the Indian Education for All statute. That's a statute that was enacted in 1999 to actually implement that constitutional promise. The hope here is that if implemented well and consistently, this could be a blueprint for other states in the nation. Within this settlement, it's about tools and accountability. So setting parameters and mechanisms that will actually help make it happen in real life, not just on paper.
0: That's a good point. How to make it happen in real life, the implementation. And, well, that'll be another news story from Jan Podolsky, coming from the Daily Yonder newsroom. Thank you so much.
1: Thank you, Jared.
0: And now we have a feature story contributed by Jana Rose Schleiss. She's a reporter for KBIA Radio in Columbia, Missouri. She visited the Callaway nuclear plant near Fulton, Missouri, which is a candidate for expansion to meet America's growing energy needs. So this story, yes, out of Missouri, but about all of us. Here's Jana.
2: When driving among the winding roads of Callaway County in central Missouri, you'll often notice a massive concrete structure in the distance, emitting what looks like white clouds.
3: A lot of people think that's smoke coming out of the cooling tower. It is not. That is water vapor, is what that is.
2: Travis Hart manages the Callaway Nuclear Power Plant that produces 15% of Missouri's electricity.
3: The next structure that you see, this the big rounded dome, that is reactor building itself.
2: The single nuclear reactor near the town of Fulton was built in the 1970s and began generating electricity in 1984. But initially, the site was designed with two reactors in mind.
3: The original second reactor would have sat right where these buildings sat. It would have been just right next door, matched really side by side with the existing.
2: Hart says plans for a second unit came to a halt in the early 80s due to decreasing electricity demand and rising costs. But now, more than 40 years later, energy demand is growing due to increased manufacturing, adoption of electric vehicles, and the development of AI data centers. In a scramble for more power, formerly shuttered nuclear plants are restarting, and in states like Missouri, politicians are eager to find ways to build new ones. This spring, Missouri lawmakers debated how to accomplish the feat of paying for multi-billion dollar nuclear power plants. But as recent history shows, actually building new plants is also a formidable undertaking. Speaking at the University of Missouri in May, Director General of the Federal Nuclear Energy Agency, William Magwood, said, "Building nuclear power plants is a skill, and America has gotten rusty."
4: We used to be really good at building plants back in the 60s and 70s. How do we reconstruct that? That's going to be a real challenge.
2: As the world turns away from fossil fuels, Magwood says nuclear capacity needs to triple to meet the net zero by 2050 goals. Currently, the nuclear power industry does not benefit from economies of scale. Because new nuclear projects are rare, costs are high, and supply chains aren't fully developed, adding to the overall risk of the endeavor.
4: One of the big problems is nobody wants to be first. You know, this is the conversation I've had with the industry for 30 years. Everybody wants to go fourth. Believe it or not, that doesn't work very well. Somebody has to bite the bullet. Somebody has to take the risk.
2: The only new nuclear power facility built in America in recent decades is the Vogtle plant in Georgia. The two new reactors produce more than 1,000 megawatts of power each. But the project was billions of dollars over budget and years behind schedule. Magwood says a lot of what boggled the Vogtle construction was the lack of institutional knowledge about building nuclear power plants.
4: We just didn't know what we were doing. We hadn't built a nuclear plant in a generation. We didn't have people who knew how to do it. We didn't have the infrastructure. We didn't have the supply chain. The regulator didn't know what the hell they were doing. I was there, so I know.
2: Tasked with ensuring Missouri can avoid a similar blunder is Kurt Schaefer. The longtime politician and public servant has been dubbed the leader of Missouri's nuclear power renaissance by energy enthusiast and University of Missouri System President Moon Choi. And Missouri Governor Mike Kehoe recently appointed him head of the state's new nuclear power task force, a group of experts charged with finding a way to make new nuclear power a reality. Schaefer says the first step is finding the cash.
5: It's all about money. It is expensive up front to build a plant, and unless the federal government steps up, I just don't see it happening.
2: In June, the Federal Department of Energy announced $17.5 billion in loans for utilities and energy companies to build 10 large-scale commercial nuclear reactors. Schaefer wants one of those reactors to be in Missouri, ideally near the existing nuclear plant in Callaway County. As electricity demand continues to climb, Schaefer believes nuclear power is the best way for Missouri to meet it. The zero-carbon plants can generate electricity around the clock, unlike solar and wind energy that need the right conditions to produce power.
5: This is our future. This is what we have to do to keep Missouri economically viable, and that's what we're going to do.
2: Callaway Nuclear Plant Manager Travis Hart is an electrician by trade and first set foot at the facility 25 years ago when he was hired to work on the refueling crew. He says that's when he fell in love with the place.
3: When I walked in here and saw the equipment, how it fits together, how it works, how the design was, it just extremely interesting to me.
2: Hart says there are a number of reasons the Callaway site is suited for expansion. The location has access to the power grid, water from the nearby Missouri River, and a largely supportive local community that fills the plant's roughly 750 permanent jobs. The Callaway Energy Center's current operating license extends through 2044, and Hart is confident the company will receive approval to operate beyond that date.
3: So I would tell my people here all the time that, like, this is important. So we got to get it right, and we got to do a good job of it. It's okay to be proud of it because it makes a difference.
2: In the coming years, the state's nuclear power task force will assess Missouri's readiness to provide the workforce, policies, and supply chain needed to create a nuclear power renaissance. For Yonder Radio, I'm Jana Rose Schleiss.
0: That was Jana Rose Schleiss, a news producer at KBIA in Columbia, Missouri. For more of her reporting, you can go to kbia.org. I'm going to do trivia here in mere minutes. But first, this guy, he was raised by his grandparents. They ran a campground, so he and his brother helped out with anybody who camped at the campground, which included entertaining the campers. And he's never left the stage. Wyatt Esplin is a songwriter, musician, and as you're going to hear, so much more. I was

0: So I think a lot of people, why they might look at a touring musician and think about the glamour and the parties. But if you could dispel any myths by telling us where you are right now.
1: Right now, I am in Young Harris, Georgia. It's close to my hometown. I do some part-time work over at this resort, and the only quiet place I could get was in the storage room, and there's no air conditioning. So we'll see how glistening my face gets throughout the interview. It's really hot in here, but it's nice. It's fine. I feel good.
0: That's good. I was wondering, how many lives have you influenced? Because you're doing a lot of shows. You're bringing a lot of talent on stage. Are you known as the guy to know in Georgia to get some stage time?
1: Well, I would say North Georgia, probably. With this concert series that I started at the Georgia Mountain Fairgrounds called Acoustic Sunsets. I started about 4.5 years ago. I used to be a youth minister back in the day, right out of college. And so I like to help people. And now I do a lot of songwriting with veterans and prison inmates through a couple of programs that are therapeutic in nature.
0: Are you going to the prison and helping people foster some music?
1: I am. I'll be going back in January. I go to this prison in Dufuniac Springs, Florida, called Walton Correctional Institute. It's a wonderful program called Beyond Bars. It's sponsored by the Cultural Arts Alliance of Walton County, Florida. Hearing their songs, listening to their songs, that they write, is so inspiring. And then the concert we put on at the end of the session is... It's a you had to be there kind of moment. Yeah. It's very special. It has taught me a lot about forgiveness. Most of these songs that they're writing are about, you know, forgiveness, about their crimes. They're about their family. They're about victims' family even. You know, they're actually expressing sorrow and remorse in these songs, a lot of them are. And they're enriching their lives by wanting to take action and go deeper, which is what writing a song will do if you're writing from that truth in your life.
0: Well, you do go deep on Lies from Lonesome Valley, and that is the latest. That's the latest Wyatt Espelin,
1: yeah,
0: right?
1: Yeah, it is the late and probably the only for a while, because that was a huge undertaking. I'm done. Yeah, I'm just kidding.
0: But you did make a friend in Amy Ray from the Indigo Girls, who's on this album and singing with you.
2: I done told you. You're gonna up and cause a wreck, break your neck.
0: How does that happen?
1: She's been a great friend for a long time. I had the privilege of going on tour with Indigo Girls a couple of times on a couple of runs with my friend Michelle Malone, who is a great Americana songwriter, blues songwriter from Georgia. And she has a great history with Indigo Girls. Amy lives about an hour from me in North Georgia, and we have North Georgia roots. And she's been a fan of my music and fan of my Appalachian style. So when I did the Kickstarter campaign, you know, she found out about it and reached out to me and wanted to contribute. And I said, instead of contributing, because by then I had finished and I'd already made the money I needed, I was like, why don't you just come in the studio and sing on a song?
0: Wow.
1: Yeah. She was like, how about I do both? And so she
0: what?
1: Did. She contributed very generously and came into the studio and sang on this very weird song. First of all, I was like, what am I going to get her to sing on? So I had this song called I Done Told Yous, which actually started out as a joke, just me making fun of my granddaddy who raised me and his propensity to just be very country and get more country the more trouble I would get into, you know. And he would say to me and my brother, I done told yous, you know, when we'd get in trouble.
0: I'm so happy to have that in my vocabulary.
1: Oh, yeah.
0: I have kids. And what you want as many contractions as possible, because you need to get the message out.
1: That's right. That's right. It just, the song started out as a joke during a sound check. And then I asked Amy Ray to come in and be the ghost of my granddaddy in the song, just kind of echoing that I done told yous line. And she really contributed a beautiful harmony to it. And yeah, it's awesome.

0: About this childhood of yours, you're raised by your grandparents, and they manage a campground. So you were the campground kids, like delivering firewood to people and stuff?
1: Oh, yeah. And picking up the trash, doing the weed eating and the lawn mowing. And I remember one Christmas, me and my brother both got riding lawnmowers instead of motorcycles, which is what we asked for. And
0: that is amazing.
1: Yeah, we had this really nice boutique campground in North Georgia, a town called Hiawassee, where I'm from. And my granddaddy opened it in 75, the year I was born. I was born in Los Angeles, actually. And my mom and dad both met in the Navy, stationed in Long Beach. But eventually, our grandparents raised us. My mom and dad were both wild and just couldn't get their self together. And so the grandparents stepped in. I just thought it was great, all these people living in our yard, you know. And
0: yeah, that's awesome. Were you entertainment at the campground? Were, you know, people showing up for a 6 o'clock show?
1: My granddaddy built a 100-seat music barn on that campground, so me and my brother could entertain the campground folks every Friday night.
0: You had no choice, Wyatt. Your life is on the stage.
1: Yeah, I've been on stage ever. And that's how I fell in love with the sound of the fiddle. Got me playing fiddle and learning bluegrass, and then I started getting interested in songwriting when I moved to Nashville at age 20 and moved there. I lived there for about 15 years and realized all these songs that I've been loving since I was a kid, somebody had to write those. And so then I started doing the research on the writers, and that's really what I loved, is learning who wrote this and what caused them to write that.
0: Where should they learn more about you? Where should they find you?
1: Well, you can find me always at the Georgia Mountain Fairgrounds. WyattEsplinMusic.com is my website. And so my schedule is there. You can find me there.
0: Yeah, Wyatt with two T's, ESPALIN. Lies from Lonesome Valley. Take a listen to this man's depth. Thank you for coming by.
1: I appreciate it. Yeah, thanks for listening.
0: Wyatt Esplin and one of his shows, the Acoustic Sunset Series, which brings live music to the Georgia Mountain Fairgrounds every Thursday through October 8th. So check it out if you're in the area. Now we're coming up on our first break, which means we have this little special moment where we get together and give you a hint about today's trivia. We'll give you three clues throughout the episode and reveal the answer at the end. So let's get started. First clue. In the 1960s, this sport was invented by a Canadian rodeo pro and then shared with the world without tariffs. That's it. That's all you get for clue number one. Invented by a Canadian rodeo pro. More clues on the way, and we're going to talk about harvesting buffalo on the way on Yonder Radio.

0: 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Hello, my name is Jared Ewey, and I don't know if you know Vernonia, but it looks beautiful. We're going to talk about Vernonia. That is on the way. But right now, Heather Dawn Thompson, the vice president of, no, stay with me now, this is a long title, of Native Nations Conservation and Food Systems at the World Wildlife Fund. She's been helping set up field harvesting stations for tribal nations that are restoring and consuming buffalo. And for Heather, this work goes back generations. I just showed you this picture I'm looking at of you, Heather, and I've never seen someone so at home standing in a lake. You look like you actually have emerged from the lake, like you might live there. Why is that?
1: They just asked me where my happy place was, and I said, by the water. And they said, you want to get it? And I said, sure. I'm in it all the time, so might as well.
0: Your band of Sioux, right, is known as the Planters by the Water?
1: They are. They are. And we spend a lot of time around the Missouri River and all the creeks that are in and out of the Black Hills. So it definitely continues to be my very happy place.
0: Heather Dawn Thompson with us now, Vice President, Native Nations Conservation and Food Systems. When people think of the World Wildlife Fund, they're like, we're saving animals and she's eating them? I mean, what is your role here? How does this work?
1: It is a constant conversation, and that title is a mouthful, and I never use it, but it's super important for exactly the reason that you just pointed out. Tribes and indigenous communities think about conservation very differently. It's a very holistic relationship. We are a part of nature, and we eat the plants and animals that we live with. And so that is a different conversation for a lot of conservation organizations. It's a different place than they are used to being in.
0: Well, it seems like it's steeped in reality and perhaps designed for longevity. You have to look at how the animals are going to fit into the life cycle and how that could be maintained.
1: I think that's exactly right. And tribes have historically lived off of the lands that they steward. Conservation organizations historically have not looked at the environment and conservation from that lens. It's been more of how do we protect something and set it aside. But if you view the land from an indigenous perspective, you are a part of nature and you don't have to preserve it and keep it away from you. You just have to live in balance with it.
0: I think a fantastic example of what you're saying is what you've done in harvesting of buffalo. Could you talk about that?
1: Yeah, it's called a traditional field harvest. The Western method for processing animals like a cow is to put them on a big truck and take them to a feedlot and then take them to a meat processing plant. And indigenous communities really feel this is really stressful on the animals. For buffalo in particular, they're very intelligent and they know what's happening. And that is not the right way to treat a relative. We consider the buffalo a relative of ours. And so in order to decrease that stress and to give that animal an honorable death, the preference is to take the animal down out on the prairie, out in the field where they've lived their entire lives. And in order to do that, you have to marry traditional values with modern health standards. And so that's why you see this movement and something the World Wildlife Fund is working very hard on with our tribal partners to put these refrigerated field harvest trailers out there with our tribal partners so you can take the animal down and process it and get it into a refrigerated truck right away.
0: And you have this incredible quote where you're like, a refrigerated trailer is $100,000. And that sounds like a lot. And then you say, yeah, but the food processing system we currently have in place is millions. So being able to outfit tribes with these trailers is fairly minimal.
1: It really is. The stationary meat processing plant, and I know this having worked at USDA, are approximately $20 million or more. And so comparatively, $100,000 is freedom. In the fall of last year, if you recall, the federal government shut down. And so did the federal nutrition programs. And what you didn't hear, at least from the tribes in the Great Plains that have buffalo, you didn't hear panic because they all had these field harvest trailers. What you saw was organization. They organized. We helped out. A couple of our donors helped out. We processed together 100 animals. And the tribes were able to field harvest honorably their animals and feed their own people. And that is exactly what the sort of whole food sovereignty movement is in Indian country.
0: You worked at the USDA. Was there an understanding? Was there any momentum towards food sovereignty?
1: there was extraordinary amount of momentum. I would say before we started, it was close to zero. By the time we left, there was momentum and excitement. But it is a really different way of thinking about the food system, right? The USDA, our federal food system, is all about Western structured row crops and large harvesting of animals. There's a place for that. If you're feeding lots and lots of people, you know, the United States is very good at that. But what Indian country and tribes are looking to do is, how do we eat wild plants? How do we eat wild animals? And how do we get away from this ultra processed agricultural system? And so at USDA, it took folks a minute to really think about how that works. How do we as the federal government support that? That is a completely different way of looking at things. And in the end, it was actually the USDA Office of Tribal Relations that funded the very first field harvest trailer to get that project started. We're at 15 now, which is extraordinary and exponential and shows you the excitement and deep desire and need.
0: I just want to bring up this anecdote that you have shared where you're watching a Ken Burns documentary and you see a family photo. Talk about this moment.
1: We're watching the Ken Burns documentary with Ken Burns, by the way, when on one of the openings, and this family photo comes up. And I thought, wait, what? How did they get a copy of that? And I didn't realize that they were going to have a portion of that documentary who's talking about my, let's see, triple great, great, great, great grandparents, Fred Dupree and Mary Goodelk Woman. And that's what that was referring to. They are one of a handful of families that are credited with helping save the bison, the buffalo, in the 1800s.
0: And no easy task, because they had to gather the parentless babies of buffalo, because the adults would have been killed, and then raise those babies and create a whole new generation of buffalo.
1: Look, you just choked me up, Jared. That, that's exactly right. So it's a long tradition that I'm just honored to be a small part of. I'm so grateful to have this opportunity to work in my community and with relatives. It's really fantastic.
0: Well, we're honored to have you here, Heather Dawn Thompson, doing the work. Thanks so much for coming on Yonder Radio today.
1: Thanks so much for having me, Jared.
0: For more information about the World Wildlife Fund, you can visit worldwildlife.org. And now we have some more music from Wyatt Espelin. This song is called Liar, and it's on his first full-length album, Lies from the Lonesome Valley.

0: That was Liar on Yonder Radio. The musician Wyatt Espelin. The album is Lies from the Lonesome Valley. Features an Indigo Girl, which joins him in singing along. So this guy is connected, and he's right here on Yonder Radio. Learn more, WyattEspelin.com. That's Wyatt with two T's and E-S-P-A-L-I-N.com. And now we're going to talk to Michael Calhoun of Northwest Oregon. He was instrumental in getting two local Rails to Trails projects, the Banks Vernonia Trail and the Crown Zellerbach Trail, recognized as National Recreation Trails by the National Park Service. And let's talk to Michael about what it's done for the community. Michael Calhoun, you're in Vernonia, which sounds like a made-up place in a fantasy novel, but Vernonia, Oregon. I love this story, how it begins, because it's almost out of envy, maybe, and maybe I'm just reading into it, but you're walking on a trail and you see this sign that this is a designated trail, and you think, wait, we could do that in Vernonia. Tell me this story.
1: Well, personally, I'm really always interested in certifications, because what comes with it is a story. And it meant that people behind the scenes worked hard enough to get whatever it is, whether it's a building or a trail or a pasture of land, certified for some reason in some way, shape, or form. So that's why when I was on this trail on the coast, I saw National Recreation Trail, but I didn't know what it was. I'm always curious, so I looked it up and saw that it could be applied to trails around the community where I'm at, and that's what got me to pursue it.
0: Now, Mr. Calhoun will tell us, what is unique about Vernonia and this trail that led to the designation?
1: Well, for this trail, it was our first Rails to Trails project, and super brief history of Vernonia. It was a boom town in the 1920s to the 50s, logging old growth forest. And then, like many communities based in resource extraction, once those resources dried up, kind of a make or break moment for a town. And then the late 80s, it was decided to use this decades long abandoned rail line and turn it into a recreational trail. And where I came in was getting this certified. It's basically a seal of approval. It's unique in that we're less than an hour from Portland, which is the biggest city in the state, but yet when you come here, you feel like you're out in the boonies. So it's a great place to connect if you want to be to the big city, but you're far enough away to where you can really have a rural community and just a different way of life.
0: Well, you did this work to get to the designation, and what has it done for the town? What can this do for a community like Vernonia?
1: It helps highlight our assets, and these trails are an asset to the community. And it's another way to get a megaphone that, hey, we're out here. It shows that there's a story here. People cared about it enough to actually do the bureaucratic work to get that designation.
0: Yeah, so people, not unlike, say, national parks, can open up a map and they can see where these designated trails are, and that maybe gives them a goal to pursue, is to go to several of these trails.
1: Right, and what's cool, you know, national parks, national monuments, they're beautiful places, and unfortunately not everyone in America gets to live near them. What's great about this, you're in the umbrella of that world, because it's from the National Park Service, overseen by the Department of Interior. So you get, in some way, to be connected to that by having these trails certified. National parks are really hard to get a new one going. So to have this, it's a way for a rural community to be a part of that world. Something that I'm always mindful of is that if you're bringing attention to a place, you want to make sure you don't turn it into Disneyland.
0: Yeah.
1: And I'm very against having places that are loved to death. But since these are publicly accessible trails, they're meant for foot traffic, so they can handle folks coming out. But if it comes to more sensitive ecosystems, I think that's more of a different conversation to have. How can people appreciate something that's sensitive to where they're not loving it to death?
0: Well, and that's a big question about rural areas, is how do you help a rural area thrive without overrunning some of its greatest assets?
1: When looking at the certification, you look at what other towns have experienced by receiving this trail designation, and everything that I came across, it showed that it amplified the recreation part, but it didn't change the town into something it was never meant to be.
0: So how long did it take to get the trail designation? Was this a long bureaucratic process?
1: It was a year for each trail. There were moments, and for your listeners out there, because this is where I wanted folks to know that this designation exists, and you too can bring it to your hometown if you feel it's appropriate for trails that you know. Doesn't have to be Rails to Trail. any kind of trail, a foot long, 1,000 miles. But you gotta persist.
0: I've just come up with a new verb. It's called Calhouning. Is there someone in your town who's Calhouning and doing the things that help tell your community's story? If not, then this interview is giving you the blueprint to be the Michael Calhoun every community needs. Impressive work, sir.
1: Thank you very much. I'm happy to share these stories because I hope they inspire other folks to be involved. You whatever your interest is, if you can work with different folks, you can bring projects to life, and especially in rural communities.
0: Well, thank you so much for your time.
1: Thanks for having me.
0: Now, our second break is almost upon us, but first we have another trivia clue to offer. We're talking about a sport invented in the 1960s by a Canadian. I know, intriguing. Later in the 1980s, rodeo queen Nancy Stockdale Survey brought this wild and woolly event to the National Western Stock Show. Now, no pressure. You get another clue that's on the way, along with some love letters to West Virginia on Yonder Radio.

0: Yonder Radio Rural Conversations with National Reach. Hello, my name is Jared Ewe, and this is the coolest story here that we're about to share. This is one of those things, an idea that you put out there and people grab hold, because right now we have a story from Living Traditions, a project that highlights folk life in Central Appalachia.
1: Country roads take me home to the place I belong.
0: That's a love letter to West Virginia from DJ Lauren Trill. It's part of the Dear West V songwriting challenge that was hosted by Black by God, the West Virginian. Black by God is a community news organization that centers Black voices from across the Mountain State. Leisha Lee is their cultural reporter and the mastermind behind the Dear West V challenge.
2: I decided that I wanted to challenge the artists in West Virginia all to write their version of a love letter to the 35th state.
0: Lee chose a hip-hop beat, and all of the artists wrote a song to that same beat. The challenge went viral on social media, and Black by God received over 100 submissions. Nicole Musgrave has the story.
3: When Leisha Lee got the idea to challenge artists to write a lyrical love letter to West Virginia, she had no idea it'd create so much buzz. This spring and summer, the Dear West V challenge was everywhere on social media. Submissions came in from all across the state.
2: Clarksburg, Huntington, Charleston, Hollers and Hills that I've never heard of. It was just great to see so many people take pride

0: Lee has been immersed in West Virginia's hip-hop scene for decades. She's a journalist and storyteller from Charleston. She's also a former radio host, and over the years, she's developed relationships with rappers, producers, and DJs from across the state.
1: I wanted to showcase the talent that is in West Virginia because I believe there are thoroughly a lot of hidden gems here. And on a large scale, mainstream scale, West Virginia doesn't get the recognition that it deserves.
0: For the challenge, Lee enlisted the help of Miles Satterfield, who goes by the artist name Miles T. Miles T is a hip-hop producer who grew up in Charleston. He remembers listening to Lee's radio show as a kid.
2: Some of the local rappers, they were on the radio, and I was like, man, that's cool. Like, how do you do that?
0: Miles T is also the son of Crystal Good, a renowned Appalachian poet and the founder of Black by God, the news organization that hosted the Dear West V Challenge.
2: My mother was a poet as well, so, like, you know, I was like, okay, you're going to write poetry, I'm going to write raps. Then eventually I gravitated more towards production.
0: As a self-described nerd, Miles T says producing allowed him to explore his fascination with computers. When he was in college studying cybersecurity, he kept honing his skills in music.
2: That's how I was paying rent. Like, I was selling beats online to pay rent in college.
0: These days, he lives in L.A., working in cybersecurity and in music. He's produced beats for industry heavy hitters like Big Sean and Wiz Khalifa. When Lee got the idea for the challenge, she reached out to Miles T.
1: And I asked him for a beat, and he sent me a couple of them, but I chose the one beat.
0: Word about the Dear West V Challenge spread on social media. Artists wrote verses to Miles T's beat, recorded themselves performing their songs, then submitted them to Black by God. They received over 100 submissions. Lee says many of the love letters expressed a sense of appreciation.
1: I think that the majority of the love letters, people paid homage to the neighborhoods that raised them. See, I was raised here, the son of an African and a gringo, held it down from Huntington to Mingo. I've been in the projects, the trailer parks, nice houses and hollers, met a lot of good folks to do what they can for a dollar. Kind to our neighbor, respecting our behavior, and we finally realizing that the coal ain't gonna save us.
2: There were some really deep moments in there too, where people talked about a lot of the loss that they saw, or a lot of the judgment that they got from, you know, their area, or how they don't feel seen or they don't feel heard. There was so much in some of these verses. It's hard to write a love letter when you threw me away. I was in the chuck up, babe, you blew me away. I never imagined the way that you would do me today. See me slipping, started kicking ass boots to the face.
1: Some of them were really, really political, talking about the environmental issues, the pharmaceutical industries, incarcerations,

0: So tell we had a guy from Morgantown, and he referred to himself as Appalachian. His love letter was very eye-opening. I feel serenity now. Take a look at how you raised
1: them. Chinese kid in Appalachia, I am Appalachian. That's Josh May, a.k.a. Spike Yee.
2: Growing up, you know, Chinese American here in the 90s, you know, wasn't the best experience. It wasn't terrible, but it wasn't the best. I still had a lot of self-identity issues.
1: As a self-described socially awkward kid growing up in a traditional Chinese household, Spike Yee found inspiration in how hip-hop artists presented themselves.
2: It was like the bravado, the confidence that you have to show. These are all things that I really like wanted as a child. It was so wavy, I gotta bounce, put the pedal to the floor, gotta go
1: hit the road like a rolling stone, no waiting, cause I'm really in the zone, but they blow it. It wasn't until he got to college in Athens, Ohio, that Spike Yee started rapping. He began attending a monthly freestyle rap battle. At first, he was nervous to take the stage. But eventually,
2: that rush became like addicting. And so I started going back every time, and I would just keep battling, and then I started winning.
1: Spikey's back in Morgantown now and is a known quantity in the hip hop scene there. He heard about the Dear West V challenge through social media.
2: You know, I thought the beat was super dope, and I, you know, wanted to contribute a verse to the concept of, you know, a love letter to West Virginia just for myself.
1: For Spike Yee, it was a chance to explore his complicated relationship with the state.

0: Another artist who submitted to the challenge is Nicole Johnson, aka Coco Nicole. Growing up in Huntington, Coco Nicole started rapping when she was in high school.
1: You kind of roast each other when you're in high school, right? Like, you always have jokes with your friend group. So as a way of doing that with each other, we would kind of freestyle and rap. So I really, like, took a liking to it back when I was probably 9th, 10th grade, just doing that with the girls.
0: She quickly discovered that rapping was a way to vent her emotions and document her life. Then in college, some friends invited her to record her songs.

0: I never tried to sing at first. I just always knew I wanted to rap, and it just kind of came naturally. When I started projecting and putting that on the microphone, I always loved the way my voice sounds.
1: As her confidence grew and her skills sharpened, Coco Nicole started releasing her recordings and performing live. In 2024, she hit a career high when she opened for rapper Rick Ross in Ashland, Kentucky. But soon after that, she fell into a creative dry spell.
0: I was like fresh out of having my baby. I was postpartum. I just wasn't inspired. I had a mental block from music, and I just felt like I wasn't ever going to do it again.
1: But then her brother, who's also a rapper, told her about the Dear West V challenge. After seeing his submission and hearing the beat, she decided to write her own love letter.
0: I was like, I'm getting back out there. I was like, I want to write like I'm inspired.

0: to the river where the money streams.
1: I wanted to give thanks and give my love to West Virginia for creating the type of women that I know and I'm around, and even the type of women that raised me.
0: Childhood in a wild hood. Parents used to sacrifice so we be on good. Taught us morals and respect, they go a long way. I'll take a country queen from here over anything.
2: She's since written and recorded a handful of new songs and has even performed again.
1: The creative juices are flowing. So,
2: for Leisha Lee and Miles T, the response to the challenge was overwhelming. People from other states were following along online. So were people who Miles T says aren't your typical hip-hop fans.
3: You know, we'll be in the gas station and people will be like, oh, y'all the ones doing the contest. And it'll be like an old lady that I was like, I had no clue that you would even see this. Like, how did this even get in your radar?
1: The Dear West Virginia challenge, like, really woke people back up.
2: Coco Nicole says the viral challenge galvanized the state's hip-hop community.
1: I feel like what Leisha and Miles have done is kind of waking people up to want to have more events, you know, to do things.
4: That kind of showed everybody we all exist and we're all here doing something that we love.
2: Spike Yee again.
4: This is like such a uniting factor for a bunch of people from like so many different walks of life.
2: Leisha Lee, Miles T, and Black by God decided to host an award show this summer in Charleston. Tickets sold out, and everyone came dressed to impress for the Black Tie Affair. Artists from the challenge were presented with a variety of awards. The categories included Most Heartfelt, Most Historic, and Best Female Performance, which Coco Nicole was nominated for. In fact, she won.
5: And the winner is my big bad Coco Nicole!
6: I prepared a speech for just in case I won, but I got up there and I forgot all my words. So it's like, I hope I sound good. Oh my God, I was so nervous.
2: For Coco Nicole, she hopes West Virginia's hip-hop community will continue to build upon the momentum that's been generated from the Dear West V Challenge. She wants to see the Mountain State recognized as a hub for rap and hip-hop.
1: We see it happen in so many other big cities. I mean, Atlanta, L.A., Houston. Like, you know, you see it happen everywhere else. But I feel like we have enough talent here to where if we all just come together and start pushing each other, it could be big. It could be a great thing.
2: Through Black by God, Leisha Lee and Miles T have plans to keep supporting West Virginia's hip-hop artists, with another award show taking place this winter. For Yonder Radio, I'm Nicole Musgrave.
0: Wasting many years, but really who's counting? So many times I sat and thought about leaving and bouncing, but my heart stayed rooted even when I be doubting. I tell you what.
7: For more reporting from the Living Traditions Project, you can visit dailyyonder.com/living-traditions. And finally, the moment you've all been waiting for, our third and final trivia clue. This rodeo sport has strict age requirements, and contestants typically have to weigh less than 55 pounds. So, what is the answer to today's trivia? For that, we bring in special guests Sawyer and Savannah. What is it?
8: Mutton busting. I'll let her have it.
7: Mutton busting is the answer to today's trivia. And it has been delivered by Savannah, age 7, Sawyer, age 9. Savannah, can you tell us what is mutton busting?
9: It's where you ride a sheep, and who rides the sheep the longest wins a belt buckle.
7: Well, I heard you're very good at it, and you have this unique style. I saw you, Savannah.
10: You're treading backwards.
9: Yeah.
7: Yeah, that's right. Oh, thank you. Yes. You're backwards. Is this your secret to success?
9: So if you ride backwards, then it's easier for you to hold on because you can hold on to, like, where their legs are.
7: When you're on the back of the beast, are you scared at all?
9: Sometimes I just get, like, a little nervous, but then when I finally get on the sheep, I feel like, yeah, there's nothing to be scared of. This is all going to go okay.
7: And does it go okay typically?
9: Yeah.
10: Well,
9: yes.
7: Oh, wait, hold on. Your brother's got commentary here. What were you about to say?
10: So sometimes, actually, most of the time, she rides them so long, they're like, yeah, nobody's going to beat you. We need to pull you off. So it's either that. Or one time, the sheep just got tired and laid down for her to just...
7: So the sheep's just like, I gotta take a nap. I can't get this thing off of me. Is that what's going on?
9: Kind of.
7: Sawyer, you did do mutton busting, but now what are you doing in rodeo?
10: Bareback riding, and if you didn't know what that was, it's a suitcase handle some leather built up under it, one glove, a vest, and just all that protective gear. It's basically just a suitcase handle, leather, and a glove that is flanked right on their belly. It's like when your parents or somebody tickles you, you start kicking and doing stuff. That's what the flank does.
7: So you are risking your life on a ticklish horse.
10: Yeah.
7: Have you stayed on the mandatory 6 seconds?
10: Yeah, I took second in the world last year.
7: You took second in the world?
10: Yes, sir.
7: So, Savannah, I got to ask you, is he easy to live with, or is he kind of high on himself for riding these broncs?
9: I think he's pretty good. I just wish he would have gotten first, because that's just better. So.
7: Well, Sawyer and Savannah of Walden, Colorado, rodeo legends already at age 7 for Savannah, 9 for Sawyer. Thank you, Kelsey. Mom, thank you so much for letting them provide the answer, mutton busting, to today's trivia. I should add that Savannah is undefeated as a mutton buster. You can see kids like her and her brother trying the challenge at fairs and rodeos across the country. Proper safety equipment is required. And typically I would leave on some wordplay here, and I don't want to buck that trend. I mean, this isn't my first rodeo. Maybe I'll just let it ride, and we'll see you next week with another episode of Yonder Radio. Thank you for listening. Thank you for listening to Yonder Radio, a production of the Center for Rural Strategies, publisher of the Daily Yonder. I'm your host, Jared Ewe. Thanks to Don Castle and the Tennessee Sheiks, Steph Gunno and the Lone Tones, Quincy Ponfair, Leo Pozell, and Tim Merrima for the great music. Our editor and producer is Susanna Brown. This episode was also produced by Anya Patron-Slepian, with additional support from Alana Newman and Julia Tilton. Our executive producer is Joel Cohen. The executive in charge of production is Adam Georgie. Yonder Radio, rural conversations with national reach.

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Stay tuned for the Global Village coming up next. This is KSUT Ignacio, KUTE Ignacio, KDNG Durango, KUUT Farmington, KUSW Flora Vista, KPGS Pagosa Springs,

It's a new month, new music time here in the Global Village when we highlight some of the best of world music new releases. New music from Somalia's Dordo Band, a new compilation of some of their classic work. Also some new mambo from Orchestra Mambo International. Vietnam's Saigon Soul Revival has a new release out. So too does the Austin-based cumbia group, the Animeros. And we'll kick off our October Afrobeat feature with music from the Jaribu Afrobeat Orchestra. And we'll kick off this show with some new Marley music, the first release in over a decade from Kimani Marley, as we begin this visit to the Global Village.

starting things off with some reggae music and some classic stuff there from Bob Marley and the Wailers. That's actually a new set that's come out called Roots Rock Reggae Life at the Hammersmith Odeon in London in 1976, and previously unreleased concert performance and lots of the classic stuff that Marley and the Wailers, and this sounds like they're the I3s as well, that they performed. Roots Rock Reggae, the title track of that new release from Bob Marley and the Wailers, and Kimani Marley, one of Bob Marley's sons, with his first new album in over a decade, the new one called Love and Energy, and A New Creature was the tune that we heard. As we've got a bunch of new creatures that we are sharing this time here in the Global Village, our new month, new music show. And as we mentioned at the top, throughout this month, we're also going to be highlighting Afrobeat for Fela's birthday this month, and also this year marking the 50th anniversary of the release of Fela's classic Zombie album. So we'll be getting to lots of Fela, but also getting to Afrobeat from many different bands and also many different corners of the world. As an example, a new release that has come out from the Japanese group, the Jarabu Afrobeat Orchestra, here from their new one called MTT, or Money Talk Talk, or Mad Tyrant T. This is Army of Sorrow, Jarabu Afrobeat Orchestra, here in the Global Village.

0: music from Somalia's Door Door Band, a group that was quite popular in the 80s at a time when there was actually quite a lively music scene in Somalia. That was then. Some of this music getting reissued, and now there's a new volume 3 and 4 that have come out together. And we heard from that song called Soulful Love, music from the Door Door Band from Somalia. And from Japan, the Jarabu Afrobeat Orchestra, a new release from them called MTT. And we heard Army of Sorrow from that. And as we mentioned, lots of Afrobeat in store this month here in the Global Village, marking Fela's birthday, the 50th anniversary of the release of his classic Zombie album, and an opportunity also to explore some of the many bands that have taken up that Afrobeat sound over the years as well. So helping to kick off our feature, the Jarabu Afrobeat Orchestra, here in the Global Village, where it's new month, new music time this time. And after a short break, we head to Austin, Texas, for a fun cumbia rock group called the Anameros. We'll hear some music from their new album, K Barbaro. That's coming up next here in the Global Village.
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0: New Monthly Music Time here in the Global Village, and there's some new music from Paris-based Senegalese bassist Alune Wade. Family Affair, the name of the new one, and Creole Moissa is what we heard from that. We also heard the Fania All-Stars from the Live in Japan album. This a reissue marking the 50th anniversary of that performance that took place at Budokan Hall in Tokyo in 1976. And the Fania All-Stars revisiting a lot of old favorites in that performance, things that actually had been recorded on other live sets. But this was one of the songs that they hadn't recorded before, Picadillo. Larry Harlow, Yomo Toro, Luis Ortiz, the featured soloist on that version of Picadillo from the Fania All-Stars. We also heard Orchestra Mambo International, a UK-based mambo band. They throw in a little salsa and a few other Latin flavors in their new album called Apuntalo. And we heard Rumba Ron y Rico Son from them. And Gozalo from the Anameros, a band out of Austin, Texas, inspired a little bit by that psychedelic cumbia sound. And some fun stuff from them on their new release, K Barbaro. Here in the Global Village, we're again a short break. And then when we return, we'll find ourselves in Taiwan. And an interesting meeting of Taiwanese music and West African drumming from the group Sabanji. That's coming up in just a minute when we're back here in the Global Village.
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So, some new sounds from Asia there. The Saigon Soul Revival, drawing on the music that actually kind of got inspired by American rock, but with Vietnamese influences going back as far as the 60s and 70s, and reviving some of that, but adding their own contemporary approach to it. And this, their latest album, Chon Ta Ve, and we heard Tin Den from that. And out of Taiwan, the group Sibonji with their album Sang Sang Sang, and from that we heard a tune called Time. And with that, out of time for this visit here to the Global Village. If you want the list of all of the new releases that we played this time here in the Global Village, that is posted on our Facebook page. We also post information about upcoming shows, world music news, videos, links to related information with the various specials and things that we do. And that, again, all on our Facebook page at facebook.com/globalvillageradio. Reach us there or by email at info@kmuw.org. Global Village, a production of KMUW, Wichita Public Radio. I'm Chris Heim. Thanks for being with us here in the Global Village. Come back, because throughout October, we'll be highlighting Afrobeat from Fela and others. And we'll wrap up this time with a fascinating release that has come out from jazz saxophonist J.D. Allen, who spent a lot of time in Morocco, and especially with Gnawa musicians, and that has inspired a new release called Salt. And hear from that Musaye, J.D. Allen, to wrap up this new month, new music show here in the Global Village. Thank you.

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3: The devastation that we are seeing is not okay. 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
0: Stay with us for a Reveal coming up next hour at 4. Next, It's Been a Minute. 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
4: What is a potentially unpopular opinion that you hold about color?
5: Gray can be really beautiful. There's some really wonderful grays out there.
6: I have to agree. I would say maybe the same thing in the inverse, which is that too much color can be really ugly. Don't get mad in the comments, but

0: I'm Linda Kenyon. Tomorrow is the first Monday in October, which marks the traditional start of the new Supreme Court term. Immigration, climate change, and more are on the docket, including a case that asks whether it is unconstitutional to ban semi-automatic assault-style weapons. NPR's Nina Totenberg reports.
1: On the one hand, for instance, the AR-15 rifle can deliver up to 100 bullets per minute without any enhancements. On the other hand, there are some 16 million semi-automatic weapons in the U.S., and it's unclear, for instance, how a ban would work without taking weapons away from law-abiding citizens. There are many other controversies facing the court, everything from test cases on public funding for religious schools, lengthy detention of immigrants without a hearing, and, of course, very likely, questions about the conduct of elections. Nina Totenberg, NPR News, Washington.
0: There's less than a month to go before the 2026 midterm elections. And NPR's Domenico Montanaro says the political landscape appears to be shifting more in the Democrats' favor.
2: History isn't kind to the president's party in midterm elections, and this year is shaping up to be no different. Negative views of the economy and the Iran war have created a tough environment for swing district Republicans. Democrats are the favorites to pick up control of the House, and the Senate appears to be within reach. That isn't something that was thought possible at the beginning of the cycle. But while Democrats are in the driver's seat, there are lots of reasons for why their gains may be limited. Redistricting has helped insulate Republicans to an extent. Most of the districts that are competitive are in places Trump won in 2024, and the Democratic Party remains unpopular. Domenico Montanaro, NPR News, Washington.
0: Israeli investigators believe that the co-pilot who attacked the captain of a plane flying from Dubai to Tel Aviv in midair last week likely acted alone. That's according to a person familiar with the matter, but not authorized to speak publicly. NPR's Kat Lonsdorf reports from Tel Aviv.
3: The Israeli investigation into the attack is pointing toward the likelihood that the co-pilot was a lone wolf attacker, that source told NPR. Investigators in the United Arab Emirates, which is leading the inquiry working with Israeli officials, announced they have deemed the incident an attempted terrorist attack, although the motive is still unknown. The co-pilot is from Oman, according to Israeli officials, raising questions about how he was allowed to fly a plane heading to Israel, as Israel does not allow pilots from countries it doesn't have diplomatic relations with to fly in its airspace. Several lawmakers in Israel are demanding an investigation into security failures that could have led to the incident. Kat Lonsdorf, NPR News, Tel Aviv.
0: German Chancellor Friedrich Merz made a surprise visit to Kyiv today, where he announced a new aid package for Ukraine. It's worth over $1.5 billion. You're listening to NPR News. Avengers Endgame has reclaimed the number one spot on Hollywood's all-time worldwide box office chart this weekend. NPR's Bob Mondello has details.
4: Marvel's superhero epic first became the highest-grossing film in history back in 2019, passing Avatar, which had held that title for 10 years.
5: Avengers! Assemble.
4: Then the original Avatar was re-released in 2022 to promote a sequel and earned enough to reclaim the top spot.
6: Marine in an Avatar body. That's a potent mix.
4: Now it's Avengers that has a sequel coming, so following the same playbook, Endgame has been re-released and has retaken the title. It's a friendly competition. Both films are Disney releases, and their jockeying reflects rising prices more than attendance. In terms of tickets sold, neither film comes close to Titanic. Bob Mondello, NPR News.
0: It has taken decades of negotiations with Greece, but the remains of a medieval ruler have finally been returned to Bulgaria. The remains of Tsar Samuel were discovered 60 years ago and flown to Sofia, where they were taken to the Church of St. Sophia, where Samuel was baptized. Tsar Samuel was a warrior emperor who fought the Byzantine Empire and has been a symbol of Bulgaria's national identity. Greek and Bulgarian leaders attended the ceremony marking the handing over of the remains. They emphasized both unity and cooperation between the two nations. I'm Linda Kenyon, NPR News in Washington.
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0: I'm Brittany Luce, and you're listening to It's Been a Minute from NPR, a show about what's going on in culture and why it doesn't happen by accident. What is a potentially unpopular opinion that you hold about color?
1: Gray can be really beautiful. There's some really wonderful grays out there.
2: I have to agree. I would say maybe the same thing in the inverse, which is that too much color can be really ugly. Don't get mad in the comments, but...
0: Okay. Maybe my controversial color opinion is that I love millennial pink. One day, when I finally get to have, like, my old lady sitting room, you know, it's like a room in many houses or apartments that, like, pretty much like your mom, auntie, or grandma is the only person who's allowed to go into. Like, my mom's has a white carpet, and, like, I can't personally go in there, even though I'm almost 40. Mine will be completely awash in millennial pink. But Amog, you know, I kind of agree with you there. I'm not naturally a color person. I think the only reason why there's color in my home is because of my husband. Like, before I met him, I was a black and white girly. I mean, it made my laundry so easy. It's like literally two piles. That's it. I've only warmed up to color in the past like 10 years or so. But as I have become more comfortable with it, I've noticed, and a lot of other people have noticed, that a lot of our world looks kind of gray. Not the trees, the grass, or the sky, but the cars and the buildings and the houses and the decor and appliances in them. It is a neutrals city. And it's been like that for a while now. One of my guests today, assistant editor at The Atlantic, Amog Dimri, he calls this the color recession. And there are a lot of reasons, both structural and cultural, why color is leaching out of some of our most important and most expensive possessions. But I also wanted to get a little deeper into the role that color plays in our lives today and why some of us might be afraid of it. So I am joined today by Amog. Welcome to the show.
2: Thank you for having me.
0: And Katie Kelleher. She's a writer and editor who's written a lot about color, some of which is in her book, The Ugly History of Beautiful Things. Welcome, Katie.
1: Thank you for having me.
0: Okay, so first, Amog, what made you kind of go into a research rabbit hole about color? Like, how did you come to notice the breadth of the color recession?
2: You know, I was visiting some family in the Bay Area in San Francisco in January, and we were driving up to the city. They live a little south of the city. And as you sort of emerge on the highway and see the city for the first time, it looks like this, like, beautiful, pointillist portrait of a city. Like, every house is dotted with a different color. You see blue next to green next to purple. I don't think I'd ever seen a purple house anywhere except San Francisco. And the whole thing got me thinking, one, why does San Francisco look like this? And two, why doesn't my home city of New York, or frankly, any other American city I've ever been to, look like this? And that sort of threw me down this rabbit hole of how American cities actually used to be quite colorful, and slowly over the last couple decades, you know, a culture of risk aversion has made that impossible. And San Francisco, a city that even today is more colorful than its counterparts, is also becoming grayer and grayer each year.
0: The world that we're describing, this desaturated world that we're describing, it didn't used to be this way. Like, the mid-century was quite colorful, both in the fashions and in the choices people made in their houses and cars. I was in Michigan for a hot second visiting my family, because that's where I'm from. And I have never in my life been able to go to the Woodward Dream Cruise, which is like this huge, like, you know, car show that happens in Detroit every year, or in the Detroit area every year. But I happened to be leaving the day that it started. And I saw all of these old classic cars. Now, obviously, some of these people, they're peacocking, right? Like, they choose these beautiful car colors because it's a car show. These are for gearheads, car enthusiasts. But still, I mean, some of the older cars, even the interiors, which hadn't appeared to be very changed from the 1950s or 60s or 70s, they had these beautiful leather seats and, like, surprising carpeting colors that I think now people would find very ugly. Yeah. But at the time, I mean, it looked really cool. I don't know. I wonder, like, Amog, what changed?
2: You know, the car industry is so fascinating because truly, like, for most of the 20th century, after the 20s and so, cars were really super colorful. The auto industry in part sort of blames a lot of environmental regulations for why car paint got harder to make. Specifically, the Clean Air Act and Toxic Substances Act in the 70s, they say, made the lacquer paint that they were using harder to use, and the sort of eco-friendly paint that replaced it was a little more expensive. And so in their calculation, like, streamlining it and just sort of having different shades of gray and black and white be the dominant car color was more efficient and cheaper for them. And that's what they began to sell. And that sort of changed how consumers saw cars, from like this sort of expression of your personal taste to like an investment that you might want to resell one day and not get wrong as a result. And it really is sad, because some of the photos of parking lots from back in the day are, you know, stunning. And then if you compare that to what you might see today in Target, it's very different.
1: I mean, I think a big part of it is that people stopped feeling that their large appliances, and I think that applies to cars and also appliances in the home, mm-hmm. stopped seeing those as a necessary extension of themselves and their personal taste.
2: Yep.
1: I think that people, you know, start to shy away from, for various reasons, and some of them might be kind of good. Like, I think that there's a little bit less of an emphasis on consumerism as being the main way one can identify and like showcase their personality, which personally I think is great. But then I also think that there is, you know, the subscription-based model of the world. And when everything is on subscription, you're much less likely to get something like a bright red car, a bright red stove. If you own objects less, you're identifying with them less. Mm. And again, there's good and bad things about that.
0: That's a really good point. I mean, it kind of reminds me of this whole trend of millennial gray. Like, I don't think it's necessarily a choice of millennials. Like, for example, I'm a millennial. I rent my apartment. The floors, the wood floors of my apartment are, they have a gray wash, which is not my choice. It's not my choice. It doesn't go with, I mean, and like we have exposed brown brick. So the gray and the brown, it's not what I would have picked out, but I'm just renting. And I'm sure this applies to a lot of millennials who do not own their homes, right? It was the choice of my landlord. And in many cases, in the broader sense, that color was the choice of flippers and landlords who are just picking probably something that feels vaguely neutral to be as appealing as possible to whoever is going to be looking at this listing. So if you're renting or subscribing, as you say, Katie, maybe you don't even have the choice of color.
2: Yeah, that's absolutely true. I mean, they call the landlord special nowadays, like this like all white paint job that like cakes over every inch of a rental unit, sometimes going over the power outlets and doorknobs and everything. And I think like that is sort of indicative of how not just landlords, but like a lot of people think of what they want to do with how they design their house. Like, you want to use a color that is inoffensive. If you might sell your house one day, you don't want to use like red paint on the wall or blue paint on the wall, because that might deter some buyer. And that risk doesn't seem worth taking, because like Katie said, like, we're living in this era where you don't know how long you're going to stick with all your possessions and assets and stuff. And if you ever need to resell it, you don't want to be stuck in a bind because of a aesthetic choice you made. Like, now the aesthetic choice has become a flourish and it's sort of seen as unnecessary.
1: The idea of expression, you know, like, who is using color to express themselves and how? And there is definitely has been a movement away from seeing bright colors as sort of like chic or luxury expressions of taste. I think a lot of this has to do with class signaling. You know, a lot of people want to go for the like least offensive color, the most classy color, you know, and put that in quotes, because like who determines what is classy, you know? And I think the whole idea of quiet luxury has been like an absolute bane on the existence of color.
2: I second that. Yep.
1: Yeah. And it's also based on such a sort of silly idea of like what rich people are doing. Like, who are we talking about here? What rich people are we looking at? Are we just looking at the Kardashians' beige kitchen? Or are we actually seeing inside the homes of people and seeing how they live? And I'd argue, you know, we're not. We're, you know, seeing inside some Instagrammers' homes and then deciding our taste based on that.
0: You're listening to It's Been a Minute from NPR. I'm Brittany Luce, here with Amok Dimri, assistant editor at The Atlantic, and Katie Kelleher, a writer, editor, and author of the book, The Ugly History of Beautiful Things. We're discussing why color seems to have disappeared from our houses, cars, and appliances, and the consequences of a more colorless culture. I actually want to talk about the class of it all. I mean, you know, we've just talked about how people who might be more financially insecure might choose neutrals for their largest physical assets in case they have to sell them, or, you know, people who are renting and can't choose certain colors for themselves. But then, as you mentioned, Katie, there's also Kim Kardashian's all neutral house, which, you know, might be another controversial opinion of mine. I love it. I honestly love it.
2: That's great.
0: Or really loud color. Really loud color might be seen as tacky for some. But Katie, I mean, you mentioned to our producer, Liam, Farrow and Ball, which is a fancy, fancy paint brand with a limited selection of paints. And they have some really loud, really bold colors. I wouldn't dream of painting even a mug in Farrow and Ball because it ain't cheap, right? But all this to say, I think color could be coded in all sorts of ways. How is color versatile as a means to convey class?
3: Well, I think that, you know, with Farrow and Ball, their sort of magic touch is in selecting a range of colors and creating this, you know, sense of this narrative of heritage and this narrative of luxury out of choosing, you know, very specific colors, giving them very specific names, sometimes sort of off-putting weird names like Mouse's Breath or Elephant Foot, or, you know, they always choose sort of off-putting ones.
0: The names are wild, yeah.
3: You know, it's a little gatekeeping. I do work for Interiors magazines in Maine, and, you know, I see a lot of homes that use Farrow and Ball paints, and some of them are the bright orange that's called Charlotte's Locks. You know, some of them are colors that are sort of intense and garish, and in certain contexts would definitely read as maybe a little tacky, maybe a little childish. But when paired with specific other cues, you know, like certain kinds of furniture or in a certain kind of home, it reads differently. So there's also the context in which you see the color is like how you understand the class of it. And with color too, so much of it is about texture. A plasticky color, like, you know, seeing something in plastic in a bright, bright orange, you know, that reads a certain way, that reads traffic cone.
0: Yeah.
3: And then you see silk in bright orange or leather, it feels very different.
2: Yeah, I agree with that. You know, I think part of the class divide when it comes to color is people want to differentiate themselves from what the mainstream is doing. And historically, like, you know, pre the Industrial Revolution, that meant using as much color as you could because color was so hard to acquire. Like, there was a shade of purple, Tyrian purple, that for like centuries only royalty in Europe could wear because it required like slaughtering 10,000 sea snails just for 1 gram of the purple dye. And like the Roman emperor like killed the king of Mauritania because he wore it once on a trip. And it's a whole thing about it. And the moment color becomes like synthetic and it becomes mass producible, now you have everybody is using color, and now using less color becomes like the more refined thing to do. And I think maybe the counter trend now that Katie's pointing out is because the world has become so gray that now like such a, you know, more elite, more exclusive paint companies are able to market color in this new way as a way of, again, distinguishing people who can afford color from those who might be deferring to neutrals now.
0: Also, I mean, I can't help but think about how like race might be associated with this as well. Like there are a lot of cultures where people might be from in the United States that really value color in a way that like sort of the WASP home of Chippendale furniture doesn't. This conversation has reminded me of this video that I saw, like lovingly joking about like the four bright paint colors that you might see in a Latino American household. I saw this TikTok about it, heavy rolling, and just reading people in the comments being like, yeah, that's it. Add teal. It feels like there is a lot sort of wrapped up in here culturally around who thinks color is okay and for whom and when and how.
3: Yeah, absolutely. I mean, I think aesthetics in general are incredibly fraught in that way. And I think that we've seen in the past, you know, 15, 20 years of real homogenization, you know, a real like desire to, for lack of a better term, whitewash aesthetics. There seems to be a sense of fear of picking the wrong color, signaling the wrong thing. And I think that that comes from several different places. One of them is economic instability. And then I also think, you know, if you feel that you are living in a surveillance state, you're less likely to want to stick out. Like, I think that all of these things are actually related. Just one of the things that you mentioned before was Tyrian purple. Amogh, you had mentioned that that, you know, was a color that you were sometimes penalized for wearing. And I think that's such a great example, along with sort of bright red, this vermilion color, of colors that historically have been reserved for a certain class of people. So this isn't the first time we're seeing that. You know, this is something that has happened throughout history, and it's usually been with purple or red. And these colors were often, you know, they weren't just only afforded by the wealthy. Those were the only people allowed to wear them. There's evidence of sumptuary laws, which are laws that govern sort of dress and things like that, and expression from like the medieval period in Europe, that people were prohibited from wearing like bright cardinal colored red. There is an idea that color is risky that we have today, you know, that choosing a bright color might be a risk.
0: Oh, going back to the risk aversion that Amok was talking about.
3: Right. Yeah. And this goes, yeah, I think this goes back really well to, you know, what you were talking about and what was in your article, that the idea that color could be a risk is not totally without precedent.
0: Coming up, why white is a neutral color that's not always politically neutral. I'm Brittany Luce, and you're listening to It's Been a Minute from NPR.
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1: You're listening to It's Been a Minute from NPR. I'm Brittany Luce, here with Amogue Dimri, assistant editor at The Atlantic, and Katie Kelleher, a writer, editor, and author of the book The Ugly History of Beautiful Things. We're discussing why color seems to have disappeared from our houses, cars, and appliances, and the consequences of a more colorless culture. Katie, you mentioned that wearing certain colors used to be actually illegal, but why might people today still be fearful of color?
2: The idea that color could be a risk is not totally without precedent. It's not new. And, it has a lot to do with control and, fitting in. And those things are both matters for many people, matters of survival. I also think that we all know what it means when someone on Twitter has a Roman statue in their picture, their avatar.
1: If you don't know by now, usually they're used by people who want to, quote, return to tradition, which often signals far-right ideas about white culture and masculinity.
2: Yeah. We all know what that means. And it's always, right, it's always the white marble, but that's also based on a misreading of history. Like, those marble statues weren't white. They were painted. They were incredibly colorful.
1: Oh my gosh. And they had like an exhibition,
3: yeah.
1: I want to say.
3: Yeah. The Met put on an exhibit where they displayed, like, painted versions of these statues, and people thought they were so ugly. And
2: right. Yeah. Right. I mean, they're wild because they have that, like, Tiffany blue and yellow and mustard. And, it's really looks crazy to us because we're so used to thinking of, like, these refined, classical, Hellenistic, beautiful ideals. That's not what it was. That's not what the ancient Greeks preferred. So I think there's a sort of false return to these sort of blank aesthetics, with the idea that you're signaling a sort of class mobility, maybe, that you don't feel like you have, or signaling allegiance to a system of power. I also do a lot writing about Pantone and their colors of the year.
1: Right. The 2026 Pantone color of the year was Cloud Dancer, which, maybe you could describe it a little better than I could. It's just kind of white.
2: Yeah, it's a cold, I think it's a cold leaning off white. It's not a warm leaning, not an ivory. It has sort of a cold tinge to it. Mm. And I remember at the time I wrote a little bit about it, about how I thought it felt to me like, I think one of the words of the year by one of the dictionaries was rage bait. It felt a little like rage bait.
1: That's actually what I thought when I first saw that. I was like, I think they kind of just want to get us talking. I'm being provoked right now. There was a lot of backlash after that came out about what choosing white meant in the midst of a rise of white supremacist ideas and backlash to DEI in the United States. As you're pointing out, white as a neutral color isn't always a color that's politically neutral. We did an episode earlier this year on how white supremacists have used milk as a symbol, in part because of weird ideas about white people being superior for being able to digest lactose, but also in part because it is white. But, one thing I've been thinking about is how this color recession doesn't really extend to social media. Have we changed where color lives now?
2: We are seeing as much color as we ever have. We just aren't seeing it in the same places. We are seeing color online. You still can see color in nature. And there's color in a lot of disposable consumer products. I mean, fast fashion is awash in color.
3: Yeah, I find the 50s so interesting. Back then there was this sort of robust color advising industry. And, these theorists, Faber-Biron is one of the most famous one, would sort of write columns sort of telling people what colors were in and what wasn't in and how to match your hat with your shoes and match your car with your house. And it was like this very detailed, minute level of advice giving, basically, because people wanted to know not just how to buy color, but how to use it properly. And sort of using a color in this cohesive way was seen as being part of the middle class in some way. And obviously that industry no longer exists in the way it used to. I talked to one woman who just moved to Arkansas and is repainting her house there. And I was like, what colors are you looking between? Because she was very torn. And it wasn't blue or green or red that she was torn between. It was 30 different shades of white. And she was like, I don't know if Chantilly lace will go as well with my house as you know, this other shade of white. And now we have a situation where the internet is sort of an outlet for expressing color in this low-risk way. The purple of ube will perform really well in the algorithm.
1: Yeah.
3: But painting your house in ube purple is like, you're insane, right? Like, people are going to make fun of you for that, or you think they are, and that's why you would never engage with color in any serious way anymore. And I think in part, maybe the reason that the risk aversion, one of the reasons that the risk aversion is so dominant now is because people sort of lack this like advisory infrastructure on how to learn how to use color in some way. And that pushes us to use it in risk-averse ways, like social media.
2: Nails and makeup are two places where people can play with color in really bold and really fun ways. Mm-hmm. And it's so temporary. And we also, hair. You know, we see hair colors that we never used to see, that just didn't exist. You know, now you can have a rainbow in your hair. And that's way more socially acceptable. And I think that there is a sense of like, well, we can embrace, you know, color as long as you can wash it out or as long as you can change it the next day.
1: What do you all think the role of color has in our lives now?
3: I think we sort of see color as like an experience, you know, in some way. Even with millennial pink in the 2010s, like a lot of the uses of millennial pink that you would see in the built environment of our society would be at these like Instagrammable pop-ups that you could go to and take a photo at and then post it.
1: Yeah.
3: And I think color is sort of transitioned into that, where we're seeing color as sort of this like experiential, different part of what you might do in a day compared to your regular day. You know, I find it so interesting that our phone is where we can find so much color in our lives, and you look up and neutrals are so dominant. Like, I mean, it seems like a sad dichotomy, but it is in some ways the world we live in now.
1: With all due respect to your controversial color opinion, Amog, I understand that too much color can be too much for you. But I do think that there is something that's kind of lost with a less colorful environment. What do you think could unlock some freedom for some of us?
3: I interviewed this one painter in the Bay Area named Dr. Color for my story. He's almost 80 years old. And he told me he started painting in the 1970s. And back then, San Francisco was undergoing this colorist movement, as he calls it. And people essentially were painting their houses in crazy colors. And sometimes they looked great, and sometimes they looked a little too colorful and a little, you know, tacky. And so Dr. Color intervened basically to teach them color theory. He calls himself a polychromist. And basically he repainted thousands of houses in San Francisco to be both colorful and also aesthetically cohesive. And in large part, that colorist movement is why San Francisco looks the way it does today. Super bright, but also very cohesive. And in some way, we need to get a modern day colorist movement back now. Go wild with it, but still accept some balance in how color is used. And I think color can be daunting because oftentimes you don't know what's going to look good with other colors. And I think sometimes a bit of color theory from the polychromists and some advice giving could be helpful to that point. A better housing market would also be helpful to that point.
1: I am not going to argue with you there. I am not going to argue with you there. Katie, what do you think? Like, what could get us feeling a little more free to be colorful?
2: I have a daughter, and she's 7. She identifies as pink and purple and turquoise, and she loves asking people what their favorite color is. Hmm. You know, and when you meet a bunch of kids and when you sit down with a bunch of kids, something they're going to ask you really quickly is, what's your favorite color? You know, that means something to them.
1: Oh my gosh, their favorite colors are bright.
2: Yeah, they're bright and they're happy and they're fun and they don't care about the taste of it or like, you know, what other people think. You know, there's a sense of total freedom and enjoyment in it. And they change their favorite color. You know, I mean, for a while, my daughter's favorite color was rainbow, and that's what she would tell everyone. You know, so like having that sense of excitement about color is still possible. Like, we don't all lose the ability to do that. We still are able to, you know, really enjoy an orange sunset. I mean, we all post those on Instagram too. You know, mm-hmm. we love the color there. So there's still a love of color. There's still a desire for it and a hunger for it. And I think it's just sometimes tapping back into it, remembering like, hey, when I was a kid, I loved like jungle green. You know, why can't I still love it? Why can that come back?
3: Yeah, let's keep that going.
2: And some people hold on to it.
3: Yes, it's true.
2: You know, if you've ever met a purple person, there's sometimes purple people, you know, who like get really into purple.
3: Listen, they ride for it.
1: Yes.
2: Yeah.
1: Yes. Yes. Yeah. And it's the only color they wear. Yes.
3: I aspire to be like the purple people.
1: Oh my gosh, Katie, Amok, I really appreciate this conversation. Thank you both so much.
2: Thank you.
3: Thank you so much.
1: That was Amok Dimri, assistant editor at The Atlantic, and Katie Kelleher, writer and editor. I'm Brittany Luce, and you've been listening to It's Been a Minute from NPR. Next up is Wildcard, the show where cards control the conversation. Here's host Rachel Martin.
4: Thank you, Brittany. My guest this week is actor Willem Dafoe. Willem Dafoe was never the kind of actor to play it safe. He never shied away from using his face and his voice to make people feel like something dangerous might happen. That could mean playing a misunderstood scientist in the art house film Poor Things or the Green Goblin in Spider-Man blockbusters. His desire to keep challenging himself has made him incredibly productive at the age of 71. He has 5 films coming out in the second half of this year, including his most recent movie, Late Fame. I'm so happy to welcome Willem Dafoe to Wildcard. Hi.
5: Hey. Hi. How are you?
4: Hi. I'm good.
2: So the first round is memories. I'm going to pull 3 cards and you pick randomly 1, 2, or 3. 2. What did you reject as a teenager?
5: I was pretty sweet, God-fearing, obedient kid, but something snapped when I was a teenager. And the kind of pressure to conform to certain things really was heavy where I grew up. Mm. It was a great place to grow up to a certain point, but I found that once you stepped out of a certain kind of norm, people really came down on you. And I wanted to get away from that. So I rejected a kind of conformity that I felt was oppressive and unjust.
4: Can I ask you for an example of how?
5: That's a little heavy when I hear myself say that.
4: No, but I get that. I grew up in a very small, conservative town in Idaho. I understand what that can feel like.
5: Yeah.
4: And I have my own examples. But what did that conformity feel like to you? What specifically was the life plan, maybe, that was laid out for you that you didn't want?
5: I just felt like, a certain kind of... You weren't encouraged to experiment. Mm-hmm. If something wasn't popular, it was regarded useless. And there was too much emphasis on function rather than exploration.
4: Huh. And you didn't find other people? Like, usually you can find a couple other people on the fringe.
5: Sure, they were there. They were there.
4: Yeah.
5: When I first came to New York, I assumed I would try to be a conventional actor, But then I looked around and I found myself just going down to downtown performances and loft performances and watching dance and kind of non-traditional music stuff. And that's what turned me on. I wanted to be with those people. They were speaking to something that interested me. And I was a pretty square kid from the Midwest, and I felt like that was I was learning new things.
4: Can you tell me about the Worcester group?
5: Yes, they were the people that, I got in a room and we made stuff with.
4: Yeah.
5: That became a family. Yeah. And there was little separation between life and work. And in fact, the director was someone that I spent 27 years with and had a son with. Elizabeth LeCompte. And so it was a big part of my life, and it really formed me. As a person, as an actor, it was very important. I learned very basic things about what turned me on and what I wasn't interested in. So it's all about, it's about having fun and being engaged in the quality of loving the work you do and enjoying the people around you.
4: Yeah.
5: That's what it really established for me. When I hear someone talk about career, to this day, I don't relate to it. And maybe that smacks of a certain snobbery. I don't mean to, but I really just don't think that way. It's a case-by-case business, just like at the Worcester Group. We weren't a rich company. And every time we made a piece for a long time, it felt like it was going to be our last.
4: Yeah.
5: That never happened. After many years, we said, that's a little ridiculous to think like that. We'd go on. But it formed me in a lot of ways. It was very important.
6: You do think you have a career, though, right? I mean, you just said people.
5: Yes, okay. Yes. Okay. But let's not call it that.
6: Okay. Last one in this round. One, two, or three, Willem?
5: One.
6: When was a time when you weren't sure what the next step in your life should be?
5: Probably when I left the Worcester Group.
6: Why'd you leave?
5: Because I started living in Italy, and I married an Italian woman. And when I started making movies, there were two possibilities. One was that they would continue to work and cut out something for me. But because I wasn't there, the process wasn't the same.
6: Yeah.
5: So I'd either have a role that, you know, wasn't so demanding or engaging, but kept me in the piece.
6: Yeah.
5: Or they'd have to wait until I came back, which had a bad effect on the work.
6: Yeah.
5: Right? So it became a schedule thing.
6: I imagine there had to have been some degree of sadness or grief around closing that particular chapter of your life.
5: Yeah. But it's also good because it changes your situation. Your sense of who you are and what gets reflected back to who you are changes. It really cleans out your kind of rigid idea of who you are.
6: And your ego, I imagine, if you only associate yourself. Yeah.
5: Which is the thing that you have to do when you're making things is forget about yourself in a funny way. And particularly as an actor, inhabit a point of view, feelings, a whole way of being that's not necessarily you. And if you are too invested in who you are or too obsessed with, you know, too egotistical, you can't consider other ways of being.
6: Coming up, actor Willem Dafoe on the wonder of it all.
5: And there does seem to be some sort of order in the universe, in our little lives, in our little town, and our little house, and our little body, and our little toilet, and our whatever. And that order, I didn't make it up.
6: I'm Rachel Martin, and you're listening to Wildcard from NPR.
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6: I'm Rachel Martin, and you're listening to Wildcard from NPR, the show where cards control the conversation. And today, actor Willem Dafoe is playing the game, and it's time for him to draw the next card. Round two, Willem Dafoe, one, two, or three?
5: Three.
6: Three. Are you good at asking for help?
5: I'm learning.
6: That's a no.
5: Yeah. No.
6: Tell me.
5: No, it's no secret. I think it's a product of, you know, there's a whole thing of masculinity about being self-sufficient.
6: Mm-hmm.
5: And the truth is, I'm not. And so asking for help, you're encouraged to, or at least I was, the way I grew up, to, you know, take care of yourself.
6: Yeah.
5: You know, don't lean on other people. Don't be a problem. That's part of that repression that I was talking about.
6: Yeah.
5: And there's a good side to it because it encourages you not to be a pain in the ass.
6: Right.
5: And it there's a part of it that respects other people.
6: Mm-hmm.
5: But I think, no.
8: Can you give me an example of something you have not wanted to ask for help for in the past and now you're coming around?
5: I'm learning more because there's some things like technologically. For example, my wife is much more technological than I, so I always have to ask for her help.
8: I think that's a good start.
5: That's a good start. That does sound kind of paltry, like nothing. But I tried to personalize it. And
8: you did. Really, you're trying very hard, and I really appreciate it.
5: It didn't really fly, did it?
8: But you have a farm. Like, did you know how to be a farmer? You, like, have, like, real animals in Italy on a farm.
5: That is a good example because I have to learn a lot. And I'm very humbled by how much I have to learn. Mm-hmm. And that's part of it because, yeah, I have to learn a lot. So I have to trust other people to tell me things. And then I have to try it out for myself. But yeah, I can ask for help. I'll change that answer if I may.
8: But please. I'm all about people changing their mind with better information or better recollection.
5: That's the big thing. We all got to be good at accepting change. That's the big one.
8: What's your favorite farm tour out of curiosity?
5: Mostly I like putting the animals to bed at night, because generally you put them out in the fields and things. And then at night, of course, you close them in because there are a lot of predators. Mm-hmm. And also they sleep and they eat at night what they haven't eaten in the pasture. So there's something beautiful about them seeing me and having 35 goats and sheep stampeding toward me to open the door to their little place to sleep.
8: Sounds nice. They need your help. They need you to be the helper in that moment.
5: No, they're helping me. Hmm. That's the idea.
8: Next three. One, two, three.
5: Three.
8: What's something you love that no one else in your life gets?
5: That's a really good question.
8: Do you have an answer?
5: You know, I like... Oh, we'll go back to the farm. Or I like simple tasks sometimes. I get a great pleasure out of them. And I think that's the connection. There's a connection to performing. I've talked about it before, but truly, I'm never happier than washing dishes or doing simple tasks where there's an A, B, C. And you can live in the simplicity mm-hmm. of those tasks.
8: Mm-hmm. And are there people in your life
5: for whom that's weird? I'm not doing that. That's dead time for me.
8: Yeah.
5: For me.
8: Yeah.
5: It's a good meditation.
8: Yeah.
5: For I imagine lack of a better word.
8: Though that would not be that it only works because it's one half of your life or maybe even less, a quarter.
5: Yeah, if I had to do it all the time, maybe not. But I see people that like work with me on the farm and there's a beautiful grace to what they do because they surrender to these tasks. Mm-hmm. And it puts them in touch with nature and it puts them in touch with, you know, what's going on and the rise and fall of things.
9: If you're just tuning in, this is Wild Card from NPR, the show where cards control the conversation. I'm Rachel Martin, and my guest today is actor Willem Dafoe. And it's time for Willem to pick the next card.
8: Last one in this round. One, two, three.
5: Let's go with three again.
8: Are you good at concealing your emotions, or do people find you easy to read?
5: I'm so easy to read.
8: Are you?
5: Yeah. Yeah.
8: I don't know.
5: I'm a terrible liar. And when I'm disturbed,
8: to be good at
5: people
8: lying?
5: Know it. Yeah, maybe I'm a bad actor. Well, definitely sometimes you got to be a bad actor to be a good actor. I'm convinced. Ones that are good all the time are no good. they're at a safe level.
8: So, you're a bad liar.
5: What was the question?
8: I forgot too. How embarrassing. Are you good at concealing your emotions or easy to read? Easy to read. You're a bad liar.
5: I think I'm a bad liar. The point is, I don't, you know, sometimes people write about my face or my voice or my body, you know. I, you know, people can usually tell what's on my mind. Mm-hmm. I can't hide. Not because I'm trained at it, not because of any psychological makeup. There's something physiologically about me that things sometimes show without me even wanting them to show. Well, what do you think? Do you think I'm easy to read?
8: I think I've very much enjoyed this conversation. And when I do, it is because a person is pretty easy to read. And I mean that as a compliment. It means that...
5: I got it. I always transparent get nervous to a degree. I'm having a good time talking to someone. I get nervous. I'm revealing too much, or I'm loving what I'm saying too much.
8: Yeah,
5: I don't quite feel that, but
8: I can. It's weird to be you. I mean, I get
5: so
8: it. It's
5: let's,
8: weird.
5: Let's you know.
8: Let's keep it down. Like, we were just too close. Let's just.
5: Yeah.
8: Let's cool things down. Well, I don't know if this round's going to do it because these are the big questions, but, you know, let's just go. One, two,
5: oh,
8: or three.
5: Oh, God, I thought we did the big questions.
8: No, these are even bigger.
5: What's your favorite color?
8: That's not on here.
5: One.
8: What's your relationship with time?
5: Really?
8: For real.
5: Time is the trickiest thing in the world. One thing. No, I'm getting very conscious because it gets reflected back at me. Listen, a guy came to me. Mm. I was having lunch the other day. I had just flown in from someplace and I was a little tired and I didn't feel like cooking. I just got to my place in New York. And I went to a place close by and a guy was, it was like between lunch and dinner. And I was eating there. All the people were in the back folding napkins and all that. It was empty. But there was one guy over there and he came over and he said, "Hey, I saw the second Spider-Man the other day and I hadn't seen the first. You were really good. You were a great Green Goblin. And then someone told me that you were in Platoon." And I thought, wow, isn't it great that we recognize, you know, you guys that have been doing this for a long time, that we recognize what they've done before they're gone? Is that strange to you?
8: I mean, he was talking to you about your imminent demise.
5: Death.
8: And that seems like an odd way to make chit chat with a famous actor that you spied in the diner. But
5: yeah.
8: I mean, it sounds like he was being genuine.
5: Maybe. But do I think about time?
8: Do
5: I
8: you think
5: about getting
8: it?
5: Old?
8: Yeah.
5: I think about, you know, I'm very conscious of getting older because it gets reflected back to me mm-hmm. by people. I don't feel old. Everything's, you know, fine. I know a lot of dead people mm-hmm. because, as I say, it's a big line in Late Fame, and it's maybe a kind of spoiler, but it comes from my life. Once in an interview, I was describing how, you know, a relationship to New York and a relationship to time, and I said, I used to be the youngest one in every group. And then it seems like overnight, I became the oldest one. Mm-hmm. And I'm kind of dealing with that because your position in the tribe changes.
8: Yeah. Yeah, for sure.
5: So that's a relationship to time.
8: But you say it's only, you know, because it's reflected back to you. You know, you don't internally feel
5: really.
8: The time, huh?
5: Not really, because I think, you know, there's something missing in my brain. And I, no, really.
8: Really?
5: I feel like I've got a selective memory. And that's a good thing for me because whenever I start a project, I don't carry other projects with me. You know, I don't have a bag of tricks because I can't remember that bag of tricks.
8: Oh my God, you know what? That made me think of Finding Nemo. And then I remember, because Dory always forgets, it's her trick as the goldfish. And then I remember that you were in it.
5: Yes. Well, call me Dory.
8: It is a good trick, though, to wipe the slate clean. It's, you know,
5: it's slightly Buddhist. But it's not a trick of my choosing necessarily, because it just happens, it seems. So back to time. It's interesting getting older, but it's a little, you're just further down the line. So you think a lot more about where things are going.
8: Yeah, yeah.
5: But it's okay, you know, as long as you have these moments and you try to connect the moments where you feel like, oh, this is great, or you really feel everything that's beautiful about being this gift of having a life in this body. If you can connect more and more of those, then it's okay. Then you don't worry so much about where it's all going.
8: Yeah. Last one. One, two, or three?
5: Two.
8: Two. Have you ever experienced a divine power?
5: Every day, baby.
8: Come on. Really?
5: Yes. Yeah.
8: That's your earnest answer?
5: That's my earnest answer. Why the hell not?
8: Yeah.
5: Why the hell not? Everything's a miracle. You know, when I look at you, even though you're on a screen here, how I see you, there's a million functions going on in my eye that I don't even control. There are all kinds of things that are working in my body that I don't control. It's kind of amazing. When I see how animals live, I see how nature is. It, you know, there's a system at work that is beyond. The design of things is beyond. So.
8: And the word divinity fits for you? Not just wonder at the marvel of living, but.
5: Wonder is divinity because it puts you in touch with. I wonder how it all got this way. And there does seem to be some sort of order in the universe, in our little lives, in our little town, and our little house, and our little body, and our little toilet, and our whatever. And that order, I didn't make it up. It does exist. And it's kind of amazing. You painted me into a corner on that one.
8: I did not.
5: You did. There's always the worry that you said, you used the word earnest before.
8: Yeah.
5: And I'm an actor. Nobody wants to hear what I think, really. I express myself through what I do. And then this is a perfect example of being seduced into thinking what you people want to hear what you have to say.
8: Yeah, I can see that.
5: It's tough.
8: Yeah,
5: it's
8: I know. Tough. Yeah, I get that.
5: Go on the end. Go on, you know, Instagram or whatever, and you know, everybody's got, you know, is at the center of their own universe.
8: I know.
5: I really want to get away from that.
8: I get it, and this is not helping on that respect.
5: Which is like a joke because I'm an actor, and part of my livelihood is trying to make movies that people connect with and want to see.
8: Willem Dafoe, we end the show the same way every time, with a trip in our memory time machine. In the time machine, you revisit one moment from your past, but it's not a moment you want to change anything about. It's just a moment you'd like to linger in a little longer. What moment do you choose?
5: When I was a little kid, I lived on the outskirts of a little town of 50,000. And they started building. I was on the edge of town. And they started building houses, you know, around me. It was country, and then it became city. And when I was a little kid, in all my free time, I would play in these half-constructed houses. And there was great pleasure in that. That's a childhood memory that I like a lot. That's all.
8: Willem Dafoe, you can see him in his latest movie, Late Fame. Thank you. This has been so fun.
5: Yeah, thank you. Thank you.
9: And that's it for this week's Wild Card from NPR. I'm Rachel Martin. We'll shuffle the deck and be back next week. Same time, same place. You've been listening to the It's Been a Minute and Wild Card Radio Hour from NPR. 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
3: From the Center for Investigative Reporting and PRX, this is Reveal. I'm Al Letson.
4: I don't know why Israel has become the pivotal point.
3: Mimi Price Miletic plans on voting in this year's midterm elections, but she's not sure why Israel has become a key campaign issue.
4: There are so many issues in this country that we should be dealing with, and you're worried about what's happening, like millions of miles away.
3: The U.S. relationship with one of its closest allies is now a political fault line for Democrats and even some Republicans.
5: I think they believe in Israel almost more than they believe in the United States.
3: Today on Reveal, America's complicated relationship with Israel. But first, this news.

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1: Authorities in Japan have arrested a U.S. Marine in connection with the alleged murder of a woman on the island of Okinawa, home to a major American military base. NPR's Scott Newman has the story.
2: Prefectural police arrested the 20-year-old Marine assigned to Okinawa's Futenma Air Station. According to Japan's Kyoto News Service, authorities believe the Marine robbed and strangled a 39-year-old local woman at a hotel in the capital, Naha. Okinawa's governor called the incident, quote, absolutely unforgivable, and said Okinawans are outraged. About half of the 50,000 U.S. troops stationed in Japan are in Okinawa. Their presence has been a source of friction for years, with a number of high-profile murders and sexual assaults involving American service members. Scott Newman, NPR News.
1: The president of Cornell University says the institution must do better. A former student has filed a civil lawsuit against the school, alleging she was gang-raped at a fraternity house in 2024. NPR's Kristen Wright reports.
3: Cornell University President Michael Kotlikoff says it's a defining moment for the university.
4: What happened to Jane Doe in 2024 is deeply disturbing and will weigh heavily on our community for years to come.
3: He acknowledges mounting questions over Cornell's handling of the young woman's rape allegations and concerns about campus culture.
4: It raises heartbreaking and troubling issues about sexual assault, dehumanization, and aspects of party culture, alcohol, and drug use.
3: Cornell's president says the school's taking immediate action to strengthen sexual assault prevention in education and substance use resources, and will take a serious look at the role of fraternities and sororities in campus life. He also announced an outside review into Cornell's handling of the case. Kristen Wright, NPR News.
1: The Saudi-backed government of Yemen has declared a major military operation against Houthi rebels. You're listening to NPR News. Many churches this weekend held their annual blessing of the animals. As NPR's Jason DeRose reports, it's an opportunity for people of faith to bring along their pets to worship services.
5: In recent decades, congregations have welcomed pets not just into the parking lot for the annual blessing, but into the pews themselves, like at this Episcopal church in Ventura, California.
6: Almighty Father, we bless these animals for all they have done for us.
5: The blessing usually takes place on or near the feast of St. Francis of Assisi, the patron saint of animals and the environment. Among the stories told about Francis is one in which he preached to birds, telling them they too were loved by God. The blessing of the animals comes at the end of the new ecumenical season of creation that many churches are marking for the first time this year. Jason DeRose, NPR News.
1: Bruce Springsteen, another music icon, delivered a message of protest and civic engagement at the Power to the People Festival in Maryland yesterday. The event was billed as a celebration of peace, justice, and community action, while also promoting voter turnout ahead of the midterms. Bruce Springsteen among the top artists to perform, and he opened with the song Streets of Minneapolis, addressing killings by federal agents. Other performers included Joan Baez and Dave Matthews. Power to the People was formed in May, when several musicians pulled out of the America 250 celebrations over ties to President Trump. I'm Linda Kenyon, NPR News in Washington.
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8: From the Center for Investigative Reporting and PRX, this is Reveal. I'm Al Letson.
9: This is not a clash of civilizations. It's a clash between barbarism and civilization.
8: This is how Benjamin Netanyahu addressed the United States Congress after October 7th, 2023, when Hamas led an attack that killed approximately 1,200 Israelis and took more than 250 people hostage.
9: For the forces of civilization to triumph, America and Israel must stand together.
8: At the time, countries around the world rallied around Israel. But since October 7th, the Israeli military under Netanyahu's leadership and with the backing of the U.S. has killed more than 74,000 Palestinians. Schools have been struck. Hospitals.

0: are barely functioning. Gaza has largely been destroyed. But then in late September, Benjamin Netanyahu got a very different response when he spoke at the United Nations.
1: The assembly will hear an address by His Excellency Benjamin Netanyahu, Prime Minister of the State of Israel.
0: By the time Netanyahu began his speech, delegations from more than 70 countries were absent or walked out.
1: Order in the hall, please.
0: Netanyahu noticed.
2: Just a quick announcement. If there are any other moral cowards who haven't yet left this hall, please do so now. Thank you very much.
0: Criticism of Israel isn't limited to the world stage. Here at home, it's bubbling up all across pop culture.
3: The NFL told Houston Texans linebacker Azeez Al-Shaair to remove the name of an 8-year-old Palestinian girl killed in Gaza from his eye tape, or he wouldn't be allowed to
4: play. Macklemore was let go from the Ed Sheeran tour. He had spoken out on stage about Free Palestine.
5: Why can't Ms. Rachel talk about Gaza's dying children?
6: Oh, Jerry Seinfeld.
7: What up, Seinfeld? What up? Can we get a Free Palestine? Come on, give us one Free Palestine.
8: It doesn't exist.
0: In poll after poll,
9: they're all negative. They're all negative. Ipsos minus.
0: American support for Israel has shifted dramatically.
9: Pew Research Center, minus 23 points. Negative, negative, negative, negative.
0: And it's starting to show up at the ballot box as a central issue in key races in the midterms. This hour, we're looking at how Israel has become a polarizing issue in American politics as Democrats, Republicans, and Jewish Americans reconsider their relationship to one of America's closest allies. We begin with Reveal's Najeeb Amini, who spent this summer following a state Senate candidate in Michigan, who many people still blame for Kamala Harris's 2024 presidential loss. Here's Najeeb.
10: Abbas Alawiya is 5 minutes out to an interview where he needs to have a hot subway take. He's not exactly sure what to say, so he calls one of his closest advisors.
11: Baba Mobile.
10: It's his dad.
12: Hello.
13: Hi, Bob.
12: Ahlan, Haj Abbas.
13: Kif habib al-alb.
12: What up?
13: How are you?
12: Good, good, Allah.
13: A question for you.
10: And like a parent helping with their child's homework, Abbas's dad comes through. His dad starts to wax poetic about the need to bring people from different backgrounds together.
13: First, he started with nature. He said, you know, in nature, the reason why the mosaic of nature is beautiful is because everything has its own color. The trees are green. A specific bird is brown or blue. The dirt is red. That's where the beauty comes from. And so he's like, you know, we need each other to be beautiful, you know, it's like in all of our colors. He's so sweet.
10: American politics has a different landscape. There are only two colors, red and blue, with differing shades of intensity. Where Abbas lands on that spectrum is somewhere close to a Mediterranean blue. It's his official campaign color. But 2 years ago, many Democrats were left seeing red after he earned the national spotlight.
14: This demonstration is the first thing you see when you walk outside the United Center, and many of these delegates have been here now upwards of 20 hours, some sleeping on the concrete overnight. And
10: when you... The night before Kamala Harris was set to take center stage at the Democratic National Convention, Abbas was outside leading a sit-in protest.
15: And I want to be clear, our party is long overdue for a reckoning about Palestinian human rights.
10: Abbas was a co-founder of the Uncommitted National Movement, a Democratic-led campaign that tried to get the attention of then-President Joe Biden. This was months into Israel's war in Gaza, which had killed tens of thousands of Palestinians and had already drawn mounting accusations of genocide. Abbas's group was calling for an immediate ceasefire, and they urged voters to choose Uncommitted on their ballot to protest the Biden administration's handling of Gaza. During the 2024 primary season, the movement won 700,000 votes across more than two dozen states. But still, there was no movement from the Harris campaign, which took the Democratic mantle after President Biden announced he would not be running for a second term.
16: He intends to end the Affordable Care Act. You know what?
6: If you want Donald Trump to win, then say that, otherwise I'm speaking.
10: By the time the Democratic National Convention rolled around, Abbas and the uncommitted movement's goals boiled down to one ask: have a Palestinian speaker on stage. That didn't happen, and neither did a Kamala Harris victory in November. Many Democrats blamed organizers like Abbas for that loss. But for him, it was a moment of clarity.
13: I think it was easy for the party to brush me aside. And so the best that I could do in 2024 was say, okay, I'm going to let everyone know what happened here, and I'll be back.
8: So we just parked, and it is starting to thunder and rain. So perfect conditions for knocking on doors, right?
13: Why?
10: This summer, I followed Abbas as he was running for state senate in the same part of Michigan that went heavily for Joe Biden in 2020 and then dramatically swung for Trump in 2024. 2 years later, he's out knocking on doors, trying to raise his profile with voters.
13: So in my little bag here, I've got jar openers to help people remember my name. We're almost out of those. I've got the nail files. And the last thing is these sticky notes. One of the challenges of my campaign is I need to emerge as a three-dimensional figure who isn't just my name, who can sound like foreign to some people. And so one of the ways to do that is if someone's not home, write them a personalized note. Hey, I'm a boss. I'm working really hard to earn your support. That's a nice personal touch.
10: I got to hear Abbas's sales pitch at small gatherings and coffee shops.
15: I am a survivor of war, okay? A survivor of the Israeli government's bombs, and I am an anti-war organizer, and proudly so.
10: He spoke about his upbringing, growing up in Lebanon, and moving to Dearborn in his youth.
15: We lived paycheck to paycheck. I was a child doing this, helping my mom organize bills that we could not pay.
10: And his campaign pledges centered more on hyper-local issues, like crumbling roads, stopping the expansion of data centers, and lowering the rising cost of energy. That and how the status quo in Lansing wasn't good enough.
15: Where every time they pass a budget, we get left out. That's unacceptable.
10: Abbas is running against a longtime local official, Aaron Burns, who is currently in the Michigan State Assembly. Local party officials tell me that Aaron is a well-known and well-liked candidate, and that this will be a close race. For Abbas to win, he needs Arab Americans and Muslims to show up at the polls. But the last 2 years have offered plenty of reasons for them to become disillusioned with American politics. The devastation in Gaza continued, and then...
11: Bint Jabil, Nakura, Taibe. This isn't Gaza, this is Lebanon, and just some of the dozens of villages in the south that have been virtually wiped out by Israel in a matter of weeks.
10: Israel attacked Lebanon, where many families here have deep roots. Israel said it was going after the Iran-backed political party and militant group Hezbollah, but in the process, thousands of civilians have been killed and more than a million displaced. Through it all, the United States has continued its support to Israel. So Abbas isn't just asking people to vote for him. He's asking some of them to believe that voting can still matter. Surprisingly, this was the context for a Friday prayer at a local mosque I attended in July.
16: Do not ever hide your voice, for certainly the people who hide their voices are sinful at heart and are corrupted at heart. My brothers and sisters in Islam, we have friends from the community that are running for office. They will not be perfect, but you would not be either.
10: After some time on his campaign trail and watching hours of his speeches and poring through his social media, one thing I couldn't help but notice was how little I heard Abbas publicly talk about the issue that earned him the national spotlight, Gaza. So I asked him about it.
13: I mean, I know that it's not on my socials, but the conversations that I'm having in living rooms, in people's garages, with community members who are living in the same grief that I'm living in, those folks don't need to hear whether or not I am sufficiently anti-genocide. They know. What they need to hear from me is, Abbas, can you win this seat? And Abbas, can you make sure to prioritize our needs right here at home?
10: Part of the concern is that Abbas is also worried about being pigeonholed.
13: I am not one thing. I don't care just about one issue. That part, like, it's really important to me that...
17: Why? Why is that part important?
13: I mean, I'm a cancer. I'm...
10: As a self-centered Scorpio Sagittarius cuss baby, I had to look up Abbas's star sign. Cancers are said to have this deep need to feel understood, not just heard, but be really seen for who they are.
13: I care about our country as a whole and the direction that it's headed in. And my experience in politics is consistently one of being put in the box of, we will call you when it's time to discuss the Arab or Muslim thing. And I'm proud to be from this community. And that's not all that I am. I am not interested in being a token in the American political landscape.
10: Much of Abbas's pitch was rooted in the everyday concerns of people in his district. And for Mimi Price Miletic, those concerns hit close enough to home that she drove some 30 minutes to hear him speak at a fundraiser earlier this summer.
18: I don't know why Israel has become the pivotal point. I mean, there are so many issues in this country and in this state that we should be dealing with. And you're worried about what's happening, like, millions of miles away?
10: Mimi can't actually vote for Abbas. She lives in a different district outside of Detroit. But she's on the board of the Michigan Democratic Jewish Caucus and showed up to the fundraiser in support.
18: I don't necessarily agree with everything from where he stands, but I understand why he would take that position. If I was Palestinian, I would take that position. I'm not.
10: But Mimi can't quite extend the same grace to Abdul El Sayed, who is running in the Michigan race that's getting a lot of attention this year, the race for U.S. Senate.
18: The thing that differentiates Abbas from Abdul for me is his heart. And he's not trying to inflame people and get people crazy like I think Abdul does.
10: At this point, you don't have to be a Michigander to have heard Abdul speak.
19: AIPAC and Israel are not the same as Judaism and the Jewish people.
20: You're not going to say you think Israel has a right
21: well,
20: to exist.
21: Well, my question, you know, Casey, I think the question we all ought to ask is, does everybody have equal rights to peace, dignity, and self-determination?
22: They've called me the most dangerous candidate for the U.S.-Israel relationship. I'm still waiting for the t-shirt. Yeah, so, hey, Pac, you watching? A black V-neck, medium, preferably.
10: The American-Israel Public Affairs Committee, better known as AIPAC, threw some $30 million into his opponent's campaign, its largest contribution ever in any kind of single electoral race.
17: And then let's get that mic a little closer to you. Okay.
23: All right, ready?
17: Yes.
10: I sat down with Abdul in Detroit this summer to talk about his campaign approach when it came specifically to the issue of AIPAC, Israel, and Palestine.
23: People are asking two questions. What do you say you're going to fight for? And then do I believe that you're going to fight for it? The Democratic Party brand is in the because nobody actually believes that we're going to show up and fight for the things that we say we want to fight for. You know why? Because we say we're for human rights and then we watch them get viciously violated and then we say nothing. So what that tells me is you're going to back down.
17: There's another candidate that I'm following that I think you know, Abbas Alawi.
23: Mm-hmm. I mean, I think Abbas is a courageous leader. All of us just lead different ways.
17: There seems to be a palatability with Abbas. And there's a lot of the criticism of you and what you might represent of the party.
23: I think there's the impact of the different races. If I prove that you can win statewide, taking on AIPAC and winning, that is catastrophic in a way that a state Senate race is not.
10: Abdul and Abbas are running two very different races, admittedly for two very different positions. In many ways, they share the same message. Change the U.S.'s relationship to Israel. When Abbas tried to raise this 2 years ago, he and the uncommitted movement were ignored. "I'm talking," Kamala Harris said, as anti-war protesters shouted during an event in Detroit. But now, it's Abbas who is talking, and people like the vice president who are listening.
1: Well, let me paint the picture. I was in my house in Dearborn. Had recently gotten the news that my grandmother's home was destroyed.
10: This is not the first time his grandmother's home in Lebanon had been hit. The first time was during the late 70s, when Israel invaded the country, and then again in the early 80s. But this time, it can't be rebuilt.
1: I'm admittedly feeling down, feeling depressed.
10: He gets a phone call from an unknown number, and then a text asking if he can pick up the phone. It's the former vice president.
1: I say hello, and she goes, Abbas, it's Kamala. So, Madam Vice President, hi, sorry, I wasn't expecting your call.
10: She tells Abbas that she's been reconnecting with leaders across the country.
1: And she said, you know, there are people in your life that you think a lot about. And they don't know that you're thinking about them, but you are. And, you know, I've thought a lot about you these last 2 years, Abbas. So my response, of course, was, Madam Vice President, I've thought a lot about you too these last 2 years. You know?
10: He tells her about the news of the recent Israeli airstrike in Lebanon, how his grandmother's home was destroyed, and how he'd be attending a local memorial service for those killed in the strikes. The former vice president expresses her sympathies and then says,
1: this is just the start of a conversation. And yeah, we ended up speaking again, and then we ended up meeting in person a couple of weeks ago here in Detroit. You know, there are a lot of thoughts about whether it's okay to meet with her or not after her campaign so clearly failed to listen to voters for whom Gaza was a top policy issue in 2024. I want to send a clear signal nationally that if you're interested in winning the presidency in 2028, come talk to the directly impacted families right here in Michigan. Voters in Michigan are going to want to know how you're going to prioritize families here and stop killing families abroad.
10: But first, Abbas has to win his primary.
1: My name is Abbas. I'm running to be your state senator.
2: Right.
1: Thank you so much.
2: Hello, how are you?
10: It's August 4th, primary day in Michigan. Abbas is spending every last minute trying to help get out the vote, showing up to polling sites, and making sure he casts a ballot.
1: So I haven't voted yet, so I'm going to go in and vote.
3: Okay.
1: I'm excited.
10: Though, I wasn't sure who he was voting for.
2: All right. Any second thoughts, second guesses, or you're pretty sure you're pretty committed?
1: I will be voting for myself, yes.
2: You get the joke?
1: It's not the first time I've heard it.
2: Hello.
10: And while much of the national media is gathering in Detroit to follow the results of the U.S. Senate race, which at this point, if you don't know, Abdul won, Abbas's primary night couldn't be more different.
4: Hello, what do we have? The last... We're
3: still waiting on today's vote was...
24: Can you give a readout, Don River?
10: At his watch party, he's surrounded by family and aides as the results trickle in. Soon, he's got a sizable lead, and his team tells him it's time to call the race. It's almost midnight, and they're waiting on the latest round of updates. He's still in the lead, but mathematically, his opponent still has a chance. And then the unexpected happens. Word spreads that his grandfather, who he just saw earlier in the day, passed away. And what was meant to be a night of celebration quickly becomes somber. At around 3:30 in the morning, as he's helping prepare for his grandfather's funeral, Abbas finds that he won.
1: Everybody is shaking my hand and saying the thing that's appropriate to say, which in this case happens to be, I'm so sorry for your loss, congratulations. And both of those things being said in the same sentence is a strange experience to process, but, you know, we're trying to hold both truths that it's an immense loss.
10: At some point, you were this outlier, almost a pariah. A lot of people blamed you for Donald Trump. And again, you just won your primary. Do you feel vindicated?
1: The honest to God truth, Najib, is I don't want to, there is no consolation for me. There's no satisfaction in, I was right and you were wrong. I knew that. I will feel vindicated when we have the policy change. When I and other people like me across this country who want a politics of peace and not endless war are successful in changing the policy of our country, then I will feel vindicated.
10: Abbas is now running against two candidates in the general, Republican Harry Sawicki and Working Class Party candidate Larry Betts. Because his district is usually a Democratic stronghold, he's expected to win. There's a line in the Islamic faith, with hardship comes ease. For Abbas, he left the Democratic convention in 2024 utterly defeated and dismissed. Now, 2 years later, he's on the verge of entering elected office to represent a community that knows hardship, both in Michigan and abroad. He's hoping his experience will bring his community ease.
0: From New York to Pennsylvania, Colorado, Minnesota, and California, progressive candidates critical of the U.S.-Israel relationship have won their primaries. And now there's a rift within the Republican Party.
5: Should we be funding any country? And if so, to what extent? But I do think to the extent that we are funding Israel should not be happening.
0: Republicans and Israel, next on Reveal.
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0: From the Center for Investigative Reporting and PRX, this is Reveal. I'm Al Letson.
5: I'm not your cookie-cutter conservative Republican.
0: Alicia Morales is a 21-year-old student, a senior at St. Mary's College in Notre Dame, studying politics with a minor in Spanish.
5: I'm a proud Christian, Jesus is my Lord and Savior. I'm definitely the kind of woman who believes in roles in the family. I don't always agree with conservative viewpoints on LGBTQ issues.
0: And she doesn't agree with Republicans' unwavering support of Israel. Israel's response to the October 7th attacks made it a lot harder for her to align with the Republican Party of today.
5: There has to be a cutoff. There has to be some kind of guideline. And the devastation that we are seeing is not okay. It has to stop.
0: And she also questions the war with Iran. Alicia says she never saw that coming when she voted for Donald Trump in 2024.
5: I think with the whole America First agenda, if we're spending more time on foreign entanglements than we are about the housing crisis, the immigration crisis, the education crisis, and all of these other crises we have here at home, then that's a problem.
0: Alicia's not alone. She's part of a growing faction in the Republican Party that's asking, are we America first or Israel first?
5: Should we be funding any country? And if so, to what extent? But I do think to the extent that we are funding Israel, should not be happening.
0: Reveal's Najeeb Amini wanted to understand how Republicans are grappling with America's changing opinions on Israel and what it might mean for the future of U.S. aid to the country.
10: A key memorandum of understanding between the U.S. and Israel is expiring in 2028. It's basically an agreement where the U.S. provides $3.8 billion per year in economic and military aid to Israel for 10 years. When it was signed, the idea of supporting Israel didn't seem controversial. Now, support, even amongst Republicans, has taken a noticeable plunge.
6: The net favorability of Israel with moderate liberal Republicans, negative territory, minus 9 points. That's a 35-point shift in just 4 years' time, with moderate liberal Republicans shifting away from Israel.
10: Israeli Prime Minister Benjamin Netanyahu is no stranger to those polls. He's acknowledged them in past interviews, but it remains unclear whether he had them in mind when he shared this startling proposition with The Economist earlier this year.
8: I want to taper off the military aid within the next 10 years. That's not saying that I don't want to fight for the allegiance and support of the American people. I do. You have to be crazy not to. It's not.
12: You want to taper it off to zero within 10 years?
8: Yes.
12: That would be a very dramatic shift.
8: Well, it's in the works.
10: But then in February, Netanyahu got something he's been advocating for decades, a U.S.-backed war with Iran. Netanyahu wasn't the only one pleased with the outcome.
14: Amazingly, they're hitting countries that were...
15: Look what we've done here.
25: I know.
15: I almost cried.
25: Yeah.
10: That's Senator Lindsey Graham, watching President Trump on Fox News, talking about the beginning of the Iran war. A documentary crew released early footage to news outlets that showed how Graham responded as the news broke.
15: I mean, like, how long have we been pushing this?
25: Well, I mean, you've been pushing this for years, right?
15: Right. It's here. I talked to Trump this morning.
25: Literally.
15: Well, he's jacked. Yeah. It's the best thing I've ever done. He loves blowing stuff up. So.
10: Graham's jubilation might have been an extreme response, but the overwhelming majority of Republicans in Congress have been supportive of President Trump's war in Iran, much to the dismay of influential, albeit controversial, conservative voices like Candace Owens.
26: They've all said don't do this, except for Israel, and you're a slave to Israel, Trump.
10: But when it comes to congressional Republicans, you rarely hear the same kind of disagreement, outside a few voices.
27: Why are we going to war with Iran?
10: Like Kentucky Representative Thomas Massie.
27: We owe our military service members a clear mission. And American families in my district want to know how this is going to help them pay for groceries.
10: Massie has become something of a foil to the Trump administration. He's repeatedly been willing to break with his own party, most prominently over the Epstein files. But he's also challenged Trump over the war in Iran and America's relationship with Israel. And so Trump backed Massey's opponent.
27: MAGA is most of the Republican Party. The rhinos are gone to a large extent. A few of them are still left, so hopefully we get rid of one tonight in the form of Tom Massey, who's horrible.
10: Pro-Israel groups and donors spent more than $10 million supporting Massey's opponent, Ed Gallrein, in a race that quickly became the most expensive House primary election on record. Here is Massey on election night, giving his concession speech.
27: I would have come out sooner, but I had to call my opponent and concede, and it took a while to find Ed Gallrein in Tel Aviv.
10: But for Massey, there was a silver lining in his defeat.
27: We have the younger demographic.
10: Pre-election polls showed Massey running far ahead of his opponent among millennials and Gen Z voters. And while he ultimately lost, that support reflects a broader generational divide. Take Alicia Morales, who we heard from earlier.
28: I wish more Republicans were like him. I wish more elected officials would vote like him.
10: Massey may have lost his seat, but the younger Republicans who were drawn to his politics don't seem to be going anywhere. At least according to a Pew Research poll, a majority of Republicans under the age of 50 no longer view Israel favorably.
29: How does invading Iran actually benefit the United States? It doesn't. How does aiding and abetting what I would call genocide in Gaza benefit the United States? It doesn't. It tarnishes our name and wastes our resources, and it is a moral stain on the United States.
10: Kurt Mills has been watching the generational divide closely. He's the executive director of the American Conservative, a magazine founded more than two decades ago to challenge the Republican establishment over the Iraq War that followed 9/11. Ever since, It's tried to push the party toward a less interventionist, more America-first foreign policy. Kurt thinks establishment Republicans are getting the war with Iran all wrong.
29: The Iran war is not good for the Republican Party. They are pushing forward, at least publicly, pretty belligerently. And I think it's a spiritual commitment for a generation of Republican lawmakers and policy minds.
11: What do you mean by spiritual?
29: I think they believe in Israel almost more than they believe in the United States.
10: Earlier this summer, I went to Washington, where senators gathered in the Capitol Rotunda to pay their respects to Lindsey Graham, who passed away at the age of 71. He was one of Israel's fiercest allies in Washington. And after his memorial, I tried to talk to a few Republican senators about whether Graham's passing marks the end of an era of unconditional support for Israel. I caught Senators Tommy Tuberville of Alabama, Steve Daines of Montana, and Roger Wicker of Mississippi.
13: We have more people than Lindsey here that's on Israel's side.
16: His legacy will continue through many of us who stand strong with Israel.
11: Do you think it marks the end of an era for congressional support of Israel with his passing?
13: No, not at all, no.
11: Why not?
13: There's strong support for Israel.
10: As the elevator marked Senators Only closed in front of me, I headed outside, where I found one of the great orators of the Senate.
17: I'm good, man. How are you?
10: Senator John Kennedy of Louisiana, who coined the term Lululenins in response to the surging wave of progressive candidates winning Democratic primaries. And I asked him the same question.
17: Lindsey was a good friend of Israel, but Israel has a lot of good friends in the United States Congress. I'm one of them.
11: Does it concern you about the growing rift between where American public support is around Israel and where congressional support is?
17: I haven't seen any poll.
11: There's been a 60-point swing in the past 8 years.
17: Yeah, I rest my case. I haven't seen any credible polling. But sometimes the majority, if that exists, if this poll is accurate, sometimes the majority just means all the fools are on the same side.
29: I think he's an actor. He plays a yokel.
10: Kurt, with the American Conservative, didn't have the kindest words for Senator Kennedy or the rest of the Republicans who currently hold power.
29: There's an old guard in Washington that wants to sing from the old hymn sheet of what they were used to in the 80s, 90s, and 2000s.
10: For now, Trump remains president, and he's why Kurt says more elected officials in office aren't openly criticizing Israel or the Iran war. But what happens after Trump remains an open question.
29: I think people are deluding themselves if this is not going to be a major topic at this point.
11: Is the Republican Party headed towards a civil war over this issue?
29: I think very, very likely.
10: Kurt says the lines will be drawn between the Republican establishment, which backs Israel, and a younger America First wing that's increasingly skeptical of it. But this younger and growing wing has also faced accusations of anti-Semitism, complicating this movement's growing criticism of Israel.
29: Some people would accuse speciously me of speaking anti-Semitically, which I'm not, and I thoroughly reject. It is an argument meant to shut down thought and debate and scare people, and it is an argument that worked for generations, but is not working anymore.
10: But for now, establishment Republicans still hold the power, and this is how they're showing their unwavering support. Representative Ronnie Jackson of Texas introduced a bill in Congress, making the case for a new, closer partnership with Israel.
18: Our current memorandum of understanding must transition from a model that started out as Israel being an aid recipient to one now of a true strategic partner.
10: In other words, instead of continuing a relationship where Israel simply receives $3.8 billion in U.S. military aid every year, this proposal would move toward a more permanent partnership, integrating the American and Israeli militaries and defense industries.
18: The vehicle by which we get it out of committee in the House and the Senate, which is nice, will be the NDAA.
10: The NDAA is the National Defense Authorization Act, the bill that determines the country's defense priorities. This U.S.-Israel partnership was first proposed as standalone legislation, but the House ultimately folded it into this year's defense bill. Critics like Thomas Massie say it's an easier way to get Congress to approve something this controversial.
1: That provision would enmesh, synchronize, integrate, whatever word you want to use. It's still an encumbrance and an entanglement that I think, honestly, is treasonous.
10: And in July, the bill came up for a vote in the House.
2: On this vote, the yeas are 216, the nays are 212. The bill is passed. Without objection, a motion to reconsider is laid on the table.
10: For younger Republicans, this vote exemplifies the disconnect between where they stand and how their representatives vote. Take Alicia Morales. She finds this provision especially problematic because just a month before the House passed the bill, reports came out of the Pentagon that Israel had been stepping up its surveillance of top U.S. officials. And so the Department of Defense raised Israel's counterintelligence threat level to critical, its highest designation.
5: I mean, you have one part of the government saying there's a critical threat assessment and we're worried about the surveillance. The other one is saying, but I opened the door and they have every kind of access as they want to this part of the government, even though they were trying to spy on us earlier.
10: Ultimately, she sees this bill and the U.S. relationship with Israel like a bad boyfriend.
5: It's kind of like saying, why are you moving to college with your significant other in the same dorm room when you could break up halfway through the semester? One day, I'm sure at least, hopefully, we're going to break up with our college boyfriend, and that is Israel. And we're going to look back and say, wow, we should not have given them this much access to our lives. Or maybe we should have set some better boundaries.
0: Coming up, how more and more Jewish Americans are distancing themselves from one of the largest pro-Israel organizations in America, AIPAC.
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0: From the Center for Investigative Reporting and PRX, this is Reveal. Okay, wow. I'm Al Letson.
4: We're going to take some questions. Could you please raise your hand if you have a question and say your name?
0: A day before Abdul El-Sayed won the Michigan Democratic primary for Senate, Reveal's Najib Amini asked him about AIPAC, the American-Israel Public Affairs Committee, spent north of $30 million in a massive advertising campaign against him during the primary, the most it's thrown into any single race.
11: What do you anticipate the role of groups like AIPAC being in the general?
19: I mean, look, they're probably going to turn around and spend, I don't know, another $35 million in the general. AIPAC is about one thing, continuing to send our tax dollars to a foreign government that has done the most heinous things with that money rather than invest it here.
0: In addition to spending on political advertising, AIPAC has, for decades, lobbied for policies that strongly align with Israeli Prime Minister Benjamin Netanyahu's agenda. For example, keeping U.S. military aid to Israel flowing. So when Abdul El-Sayed won the Michigan primary, it was seen as a major tipping point. Here's host of the Majority Report, Sam Cedar, responding to the win.
20: This is a massive, massive defeat for AIPAC. Massive. I don't know what else to say about this.
0: But AIPAC isn't waving the white flag. They told their supporters they were undeterred and would fight even harder. They were ready to run a new ad against Abdul when his opponent, Republican Mike Rogers, did what seemed unthinkable.
21: Axios' Alex Eisenstadt reporting that allies of Republican nominee Mike Rogers have asked AIPAC not to advertise on his behalf.
0: Like most Republican candidates, Mike Rogers is strongly pro-Israel. Asking AIPAC to pump the brakes on their advertising support suggests a sea change, even if Mike did still attend their fundraisers. AIPAC may be the best-known Jewish American political group, But there are others, and they have strong opinions about the direction AIPAC is going.
3: They're a toxic brand.
6: We are in a moment of rupture.
0: Reveals Najeeb Amini wanted to understand how these groups hope to redefine the future of American support for Israel. Here's Najeeb.
10: Let's start with AIPAC. This summer, as I was seeing an increase of public criticism against the group, I tried reaching out to them. First, I asked for a phone call, then an interview. And when I didn't hear back, I sent over a list of questions. They still haven't replied. But while I was waiting for a response, I reached out to other Jewish American political groups to try to get insight into what was behind the criticism.
7: The use of power and money to intimidate pisses people off whether you're on the right or on the left.
10: Jeremy Ben-Ami has spent years watching AIPAC's transformation from within the D.C. Beltway.
7: So for 50, 60 years, it operated behind the scenes and it worked on building friendships and took people on trips to Israel and showed them a good time. And, you know, it was a completely different operation. And today, it's a political enforcement operation, spending tens of millions of dollars to exact retribution on people who don't vote the way they want them to vote.
10: Jeremy is the founder and president of J Street, a Jewish American political group created nearly two decades ago with one main mission: to forge a pathway towards a two-state solution for Israelis and Palestinians. At the time, two states was the official goal of both the U.S. and Israeli governments. AIPAC was in support too. But gradually, J Street saw the Israeli government pivot away from that goal. For example, when Netanyahu returned to power in 2009 and Israeli settlements began to expand, J Street spoke out. And they continued to do so as Netanyahu's government seemed to move further away from the creation of a Palestinian state. J Street's efforts made them a target amongst older pro-Israel lobbying groups, including AIPAC.
7: So there was an attempt to sort of like kill the baby in the crib, right? And make sure that we didn't get any oxygen.
10: J Street has called the Israeli expansion of West Bank settlements illegal, citing international law. And they push for more accountability from the U.S. when Israeli military units are accused of serious abuses.
7: The things we were saying at the beginning were deemed so radical that we were viewed as this extreme organization to the fringe of the debate. And what was extreme? We were arguing that Palestinian rights needed to be given equal American priority.
10: It's quite the departure for Jeremy, given his own family history. His father was born in Tel Aviv, decades before the creation of the State of Israel. In fact, his dad joined an armed movement that was fighting for a Jewish state, frustrated by how slowly that was becoming a reality.
7: The argument was really about how do we go about getting a state?
10: Now, well into his adulthood, Jeremy has found himself with a new challenge. How do you advocate for Israel, a state his father fought into existence, while also pushing for it to change?
7: We want to see the levers of American power used to move this conflict towards resolution and towards justice.
10: But for Jeremy, that became more and more difficult as Benjamin Netanyahu continued to dominate Israeli politics, pushing policies that have earned international ire, like the stripping down of Israel's judicial branch and its military actions in Gaza after October 7th.
7: It didn't just move to the right, and it's governed now by a radical, ethno-nationalist, racist minority driven by a messianic view of their entitlement from God to the land, and somehow that has become a, you know, the driver of the government of Israel. So my first emotion is sadness.
10: Jeremy has seen a dramatic change over the last 4 years. Membership for J Street, he tells me, has doubled.
7: There is a large number of people who are looking for a political home and a communal home that wants to recognize some shades of gray here.
10: But critics of the group say it's a couple shades of gray too conservative, and they accuse J Street of playing it safe. They call J Street AIPAC Light, and they say that's because of one core belief.
8: Where do you find J Street being in alignment with AIPAC?
7: Well, certainly in the desire at the end of the day for there to be a state somewhere between the Jordan River and the Mediterranean Sea that is the national homeland of the Jewish people. You know, there are a lot of people at AIPAC and a lot of people in J Street who would share that definition of Zionism.
6: There's this hyper-focus on the need to protect the concept of a Jewish state at all costs, and I do think that's going to be a struggle.
10: Beth Miller is the political director of Jewish Voice for Peace, or JVP, which started in the late 90s. It's now one of the largest progressive Jewish organizations in the country, though not without its own set of controversies. Its stances can feel extreme for some Jewish Americans, including its take on a Jewish state.
6: The political ideology of Zionism, in practice, seeks to get maximal land for a Jewish ethnostate with minimal Palestinian presence. And what that has meant has been an ongoing belligerent military occupation, ethnic cleansing, apartheid, and genocide.
10: So while J Street focused its efforts on lobbying members of Congress, JVP was taking a very different approach. For example, they pressured companies and institutions to divest from Israel as part of the Palestinian-led movement for boycotts, divestment, and sanctions. And they've also organized mass demonstrations, like this September, when they held a protest against Netanyahu's visit to the United Nations. Jewish Voice for Peace has always operated well to J Street's left. For example, Beth calls what Israel has done in Gaza after October 7th a genocide, citing multiple international aid groups, academics, and Holocaust experts who have all reached the same conclusion. Jeremy, on the other hand, has a different perspective.
7: I've gotten caught up over the years in questions about apartheid or genocide.
10: Jeremy wrote about this very topic in a blog post last year.
12: I've read your blog post.
7: Yes.
12: I still don't understand. Like, are you calling it a genocide?
7: No, I'm not going to. I won't use the term because of my family history, because of my belief.
12: When you hear about what happened in Rwanda, Armenia, Bosnia, what do you call those?
7: So I don't get into the labels. I really don't like labels. What I can say is moral atrocity.
10: He goes on to say that when the International Court of Justice eventually rules on this matter, he believes it will find that Israel committed a genocide.
7: I do believe that the odds are that people, whether it's Netanyahu or who, will be found guilty under that. I'm not going to argue it isn't a genocide if people want to use that.
10: But he still won't use that term.
6: I think that he is missing the purpose of this conversation.
10: Beth Miller says using the word isn't just political rhetoric or part of an ideological debate. She says using it has important real-world consequences.
6: This is a legal term, and it leads us to the solution. Once you call this a genocide, the U.S. government becomes legally obligated to stop supporting the Israeli government, to stop sending this government weapons, to stop the killing.
10: She says this is especially important as a political battle about aid to Israel plays out in Congress.
6: I think everyone can read the writing on the wall. Even the Israeli government can read the writing on the wall, which is that we are going to be lowering military funding to Israel over time. So they're trying to kind of get around it by saying, okay, well, how do we get things in a different way? Let's enmesh our militaries.
10: The Senate is slated to vote on the defense bill this fall, which includes an enhanced military partnership between the U.S. and Israel. And while at least six senators have raised concerns about that key section, the bill is expected to pass. Meanwhile, the Trump administration is preparing to sell another $2.8 billion in weapons to Israel, including 40,000 bombs that each weigh a ton. That's in addition to the $3.8 billion in aid the U.S. sends Israel each year. Even as American public support for Israel has shifted dramatically, the flow of weapons and aid continues.
0: In November, the outcome of key races, like the one in Michigan, will determine how far Congress might go in changing the U.S. alliance with Israel. And at the end of this month, Israel will have its own election, the first since October 7th, that will determine whether Benjamin Netanyahu stays in power. This week's show was reported and produced by Najib Amini. Lou Olkowski edited the show. Thanks to Mother Jones deputy editor Daniel Schulman. Artist Chariscus is our fact checker. Victoria Baranetsky is our general counsel. Our production manager is the great Zulema Cobb. Score and sound design by the dynamic duo, Jay Breezy, Mr. Jim Briggs, and Fernando, my man, Yo Aruda. They had help from Claire C. Note Mullen. Taki Telenidis is our deputy executive producer. Our executive producer is Brett Myers. Our theme music is by Camarado, Lightning. 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I'm Al Letson, and remember, there is always more to the story.

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3: What does it take to market socialism in America?
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6: Live from NPR News in Washington, I'm Linda Kenyon. There's less than 1 month to go before the 2026 midterm elections, and NPR's Domenico Montanaro reports the political landscape appears to be changing more in favor of Democrats.
7: History isn't kind to the president's party in midterm elections, and this year is shaping up to be no different. Negative views of the economy and the Iran war have created a tough environment for swing district Republicans. Democrats are the favorites to pick up control of the House, and the Senate appears to be within reach. That isn't something that was thought possible at the beginning of the cycle. But while Democrats are in the driver's seat, there are lots of reasons for why their gains may be limited. Redistricting has helped insulate Republicans to an extent. Most of the districts that are competitive are in places Trump won in 2024, and the Democratic Party remains unpopular. Domenico Montanaro, NPR News, Washington.
6: The Justice Department is moving

0: Alliance would restrict their right to counsel and estimates it'll cost taxpayers. Georgia Public Broadcasting reports the Marshal Service said in a statement the decision's based on, quote, diverse challenges to ensure safe and secure confinement. Kristen Wright, NPR News.
1: Violent Israeli settlers have carried out multiple attacks against Palestinians in the Israeli-occupied West Bank in recent days. The increase in attacks coincides with the start of the olive harvesting season. Here's NPR's Kat Lonsdorf.
2: Israeli settlers burned dozens of olive trees owned by a Palestinian family south of East Jerusalem on Saturday, according to local officials. The day before, in separate incidents, Israeli settlers attacked Palestinian farmers near Nablus, while masked settlers carrying bats also attacked a group of Israeli human rights activists trying to protect Palestinians as they harvested olives near Bethlehem. The United Nations has documented significant spikes in settler attacks in the West Bank during olive harvesting season in recent years, with an overall rise year over year in general. Israel says it condemns such attacks, but there are usually few consequences for the Israelis who carry them out. Kat Lonsdorf, NPR News, Tel Aviv.
1: Two people have been killed, dozens injured during a block party in southern Georgia. You're listening to NPR News. The Coast Guard says it is still trying to account for the six people who were aboard a medical plane that crashed off Nantucket early yesterday. The jet was traveling from Bermuda to Boston when it lost contact with air traffic control. Paul Kinerney from member station WBUR in Boston has more.
3: The Coast Guard has located jet debris 20 miles off Nantucket. Rear Admiral Matt Lake describes the search as a rescue operation, but did say they would continue to update the next of kin as the operation unfolds.
4: This is a large and demanding search area. Our crews are employing fixed-wing aircraft, helicopter, boats, and cutters to search the area and will continue to evaluate all available information as our operation progresses.
3: Lake said they are working with Massachusetts officials to dispatch crafts equipped with sonar to scan the ocean floor. The Coast Guard says they plan to search until they're confident they will not find any survivors. For NPR News, I'm Paul Kinerney in Boston.
1: The White House exhibit that has just gotten a new makeover called the People's House, adjacent to the White House, has overhauled its replica of the Oval Office. It now looks like President Trump's Oval Office, complete with gold accents, included gilded frames, trophies, and other knickknacks. There's also a copy of the Declaration of Independence, just like in the president's actual office. The exhibit is the same size as the real Oval Office, and visitors are often startled to see about how small it really is. The White House Historical Association created this Oval Office exhibit. I'm Linda Kenyon, NPR News in Washington.
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0: You're listening to Throughline from NPR. I'm Rund Abdelfattah. Georgetown University, November 19th, 2015. Hundreds of eager students wait under umbrellas as rain comes pouring down. Some have been there for hours already. All of them are hoping for a spot inside the auditorium. Finally, the doors open. The room quickly fills up. And those who don't get in stand outside the room, a line stretching down the hall, just for a chance to hear the muffled voice of a presidential candidate from Vermont.
1: Thank you all for being out on this beautiful day.
0: Bernie Sanders stands at the wooden lectern for more than an hour. He talks about things we've now reflexively come to associate with him. Income inequality, campaign finance reform, single-payer health care. And he sums up his vision for the future of the Democratic Party with two words, democratic socialism.
1: So let me take this opportunity to define for you what democratic

0: socialism means to me. It means building on what Franklin Delano Roosevelt said when he fought for guaranteed economic rights for all Americans.
1: It's a safe bet to say most Americans listening to Sanders speak had never heard the term before.
2: If you just type in Google, like democratic socialism in America, DSA is going to come up.
1: DSA, a political advocacy group. It's short for the Democratic Socialists of America. When Sanders gave that speech, the DSA only had 6,000 members.
3: The average age was my generation. It was 60-something.
1: Bernie Sanders, by the way, wasn't then and isn't now a member of the DSA. But some of those people Googling start to join. Even more join after Donald Trump wins in 2016.
2: For a lot of people, especially just getting into political scene, they don't think the quote-unquote mainstream Democrats are that oppositional, and they think DSA offers a better way to do that.
3: It provides a vehicle into which all of these new, eager, young recruits are drawn.
4: This bill is a deal with the devil.
3: Alexandria Ocasio-Cortez.
4: President Trump, you're either being lied to or you are lying to the American people.
3: Mandami.
5: My friends, we have toppled a political dynasty.
3: The organization expanded dramatically and recently topped 120,000 members, which makes it numerically the largest socialist organization in the history of the American left ever.
6: Democratic socialists are celebrating another win in a key U.S. congressional primary ahead of the midterm.
7: The barbarians are in the game.
8: We will defeat the communists.
9: This is all part of an internal fight within the Democratic Party.
10: This is political suicide times 10.
1: The DSA has made headlines a lot in the decades since Bernie Sanders uttered those two words. But the organization is not new. It's been around since the early 1980s. Founded by a guy named Michael Harrington several years before he died. In his lifetime, Harrington was considered
2: probably the most well-known socialist in the United States.
3: He was Mr. Socialism.
1: Then and now, being labeled socialist in America comes with a lot of strings attached.
11: You start where you can start. If I had designed American society, I think I would have designed it much more left-wing than it is. But I have to deal with the society as it is.
1: I'm Rund Abdel-Fattah, and on this episode of Throughline from NPR, we're diving into the story of Michael Harrington, his complicated evolution from devout Catholic to revolutionary socialist to Democratic Party loyalist. And we'll ask the question that followed him throughout his life. Is compromise necessary to change the world, or does it limit what the world can be?

0: Every Sunday, Michael Harrington could be found at church. He was a pretty serious kid, good at school, and liked to eavesdrop on adult conversations about politics and faith, which there were a lot of in his devout Irish Catholic family.
1: He was an only son, much beloved.
0: This is Morris Isserman, author of The Other American, The Life of Michael Harrington.
1: His mother hoped he would become a priest.
0: And the North Star for him and a lot of Catholics of this era was a doctrine from the 1890s put out by the Pope called Rerum Novarum. It called attention to the struggles of the working class and advocated for
2: taking care of the poor, you know, class harmony, and we should really deal with the excesses of capitalism.
0: This is Doug Green, author of A Failure of Vision, Michael Harrington and the Limits of Democratic Socialism. Around the same time, a labor activist named Eugene Debs launched the Socialist Party of America and ran for president 5 times, pushing for things like an 8-hour workday, an end to child labor, and minimum wage laws. And although Debs never won, his ideas about labor permeated the American political system.
3: The withered leaves of industrial enterprise lie on every side.
0: Growing up, Michael didn't hear much about Debs or the socialists, but he did hear plenty about Franklin Delano Roosevelt.
4: We face the arduous days that lie before us in the warm courage of national unity.
0: By the time Roosevelt took office in 1933, it was the height of the Great Depression. Michael was 5 years old, living comfortably in a segregated white neighborhood in St. Louis.
2: He grows up in privilege. He's not super wealthy, but he's certainly not in the working class or very poor.
0: Still, in Michael's home, Roosevelt was a hero.
2: One of his relatives, I think it's an uncle, voted for Roosevelt 4 times and is on his deathbed in 1944, the last election that Roosevelt ran in, and insisted, "Take me to the ballot box. I need to vote for FDR."
0: By 1944, Roosevelt and his New Deal had gotten the country through the worst economic disaster in its history, and now was leading it towards victory in a catastrophic world war. Michael, meanwhile, too young to fight in that war, stayed in a kind of Catholic bubble all through his teen years. He went to a Jesuit all-boys high school, then College of the Holy Cross, where he took up writing for his college paper.
1: I came across editorials he wrote denouncing birth control. This is in the late 1940s.
0: He was a believer.
1: He was a true believer.
0: But questions slowly started to creep into Michael's mind. Things he'd taken for granted as reality for so long. His family's politics, his faith. He even flirted with becoming a Republican in college. And when he went on to law school at Yale, he, for the first time in his life,
1: was suddenly not surrounded by Catholics. He actually had a Protestant girlfriend from Wellesley, which he carefully didn't mention to his mother, and he began to read much more widely.
0: He found himself gravitating towards books on philosophy, particularly those great French thinkers.
2: People like Albert Camus, Pascal, and others. And in addition to that, when he's at Yale, it's not a too far trip for him to go to New York, which has a bubbling kind of bohemian leftist culture at the time.
1: And for a while, he wavered in his faith.
2: It was torturous for him. And at one point, he basically makes the Pascalian wager, "I'm going to believe because it's absurd."
0: I'm going to believe
2: because it's absurd. Yes.
5: "Belief is a wise wager. Granted that faith cannot be proved, what harm will come to you if you gamble on its truth and it proves false? If you gain, you gain all. If you lose, you lose nothing."
2: And he takes the plunge.
0: After just a year, with all these new existential ideas swirling in his mind, he dropped out of law school, moved to Chicago to earn a master's of literature, and then he headed to the Lower East Side of New York City.
2: He joins Dorothea Day's Catholic worker movement.
6: "If they were hungry, feed them. If they were without clothes, find clothes for them. If they need a place to stay, find some shelter for them."
0: Dorothea Day co-founded a radical social justice movement known as the Catholic Workers during the Great Depression.
2: She had actually been around the socialist and communist parties early in her life, returns to the church, and basically She works with the poor.
1: By the 1950s, the population being served in the soup kitchens at the Catholic Worker tended to be a different kind of poor.
0: While some were living the white picket fence, middle-class dream, the Catholic workers were spending every day with this different kind of poor.
1: Broken men, many with addictions, many alcoholics, whose poverty could be explained in terms of individual failings.
0: The Catholic workers believed they could change the world by saving one broken man at a time and getting that message out through a newspaper they distributed nationwide. Michael spent his days immersed in this world of poverty.
1: Living in the Catholic Worker house, along with the poor of the Lower East Side, working in their soup kitchen.
2: He said it was the most left-wing you could be in the Catholic Church.
1: And the Catholic Worker, he was known as the guy with the typewriter.
0: Michael much preferred to spend his days sitting at that typewriter, writing articles for the Catholic Worker newspaper.
1: Had a circulation in the high 50,000s, you know, more than the Nation or the New Republic at the time.
0: He wrote about what he witnessed every day on the streets of New York City.
1: He said, you know, there are a lot more poor people than most Americans think.
2: Since he's a very articulate and intelligent man, he speaks for the movement, he travels around.
0: And he started to meet different people across the political spectrum, including
2: William F. Buckley, the famous American conservative. Buckley's very impressed by him, but he also encounters members of the Socialist Party, and they give him literature to read, Marx, Lenin, people like that.
7: Let the ruling classes tremble at a communistic revolution. The proletarians have nothing to lose but their chains. They have a word to win.
0: After a couple of years with the Catholic Workers, he just couldn't seem to shake those doubts he'd stuffed down.
1: By 1952, returned to his crisis of faith and finally left the church. But he never lost that, I think, really profound moral basis.
0: He would later write in his book, The Politics at God's Funeral, believers and unbelievers have the same enemy, the humdrum nihilism of everyday life in much of Western society.
2: He likes this idea of people living for something transcendent, something bigger than themselves.
0: Having left the Catholic Workers, Michael, at 24 years old, was untethered, unsure what would come next. And all that literature the Socialist Party gave him, he couldn't seem to get it out of his head.
8: One communist on the faculty of one university is one communist too many.
0: Thing is, the early 50s wasn't exactly the best time to be getting involved in leftist movements.
1: This is the height of McCarthyism.
0: The Cold War was underway. Anyone seen as too red, too communist, or anything that resembled it was a target.
1: There was still a kind of critical mass of mostly young people.
0: But Michael was new to this world and trying to figure out what brand of radical he was and what his new North Star should be. Then he meets a guy named Max Shachtman, a leader in the socialism scene. Shachtman was an immigrant from the Russian Empire, a one-time fan of Soviet communism who grew disillusioned because of the targeting of dissent.
2: Shachtman is like, it's a new evil empire, and we can't support it.
0: Shachtman realigned to a new worldview, democratic socialism, a political philosophy that had been around in some form since the 1800s. For Shachtman, it meant being anti-authoritarian, anti-communist, and pro-economic equality. And as he saw it, quote, the highest attainment of democracy lies in socialism. And by the same token, the road to socialism lies in the highest fulfillment of democracy.
2: They see themselves as aligned with the West.
0: It's like it's a patriotic socialism.
2: Yes. And Harrington's actually very explicit about that. He says at one point in the late 50s, you can't be a socialist without loving America.
0: What a line, right? You can't be a socialist without loving America.
2: Does that mean you're just going to whitewash the crimes of the American government and imperialism?
0: By the mid-1950s, Michael was sure about a few things. God probably didn't exist. Communism was bad. Poverty was a problem in America. And socialism was the path to fixing it. All of this was very much still hypothetical to him, a thought experiment. But that would soon change. Coming up...
1: He became very much a believer in the positive role that the state, the government, could play.
0: Michael Harrington tests the limits of what's possible. You're listening to Throughline from NPR.

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1: You're listening to Throughline from NPR. I'm Rund Abdel-Fattah. Today on the show, we're diving into the story of Michael Harrington, his complicated evolution from devout Catholic to revolutionary socialist to Democratic Party loyalist. And we're asking the question that followed him throughout his life. Is compromise necessary to change the world? Or does it limit what the world can be?
2: Let me say first that I accept the nomination of the Democratic Party.
1: On July 15th, 1960, looking out at a crowd of 80,000, John F. Kennedy accepted the nomination to be the presidential candidate for the Democratic Party in that year's election.
2: The obligation to devote every effort of my mind and spirit.
1: Michael Harrington was there, sort of. He was standing just outside the convention, alongside 5,000 other civil rights activists, picketing, demanding a stronger civil rights plank in the Democratic Party. Harrington had grown up with a romanticized view of the Confederacy, shaped in part by Gone with the Wind, a big hit when he was a kid. He told a reporter once, "I used to think that the slaves really liked it under slavery." But years of living in New York, witnessing poverty, opened his eyes to just how bad the situation was for Black Americans in particular, and helped build the bridge in his mind between economic welfare and social justice. Harrington got more and more involved in the movement, organizing sit-ins and marches, and eventually, a protest outside the DNC.
2: And we stand today on the edge of a new frontier.
1: Standing in the crowd alongside him were heavy hitters of the movement, Roy Wilkins, Marion Barry, and of course, Martin Luther King Jr.
3: He had met Martin Luther King Jr. in 1960 at the Democratic National Convention.
1: This is Morris Isserman, author of The Other American, The Life of Michael Harrington. Harrington had actually been assigned to pick up King from the airport the day before the convention and take him to his hotel.
3: He said he was very moved to realize that King was actually a year younger than he was.
1: They talked for hours, and at one point, King asked him if he should endorse JFK. Harrington said no, that he couldn't advise anyone to back what he called a bourgeois candidate. King appears to have voted for JFK in the end. Harrington wrote in Norman Thomas's name, a longtime leader in the Socialist Party. But by the time the next election rolled around 4 years later, Harrington would not only be voting blue, he would have a seat inside the White House, all thanks to a best-selling book he publishes in 1962. The Other America.
4: Most Americans have just known a time of good food, presents, and family. And they probably think that's the way all Americans live. But it's not true. Tens of millions of Americans were poor, miserable, in body and in spirit.
3: The Other America's origins were in a couple of articles that Mike wrote. Articles that saw Mike do a deep dive into the U.S. Census to make an argument that poverty was much more widespread than most people assume.
1: Here's Doug Green, author of Failure of Vision, Michael Harrington and the Limits of Democratic Socialism.
5: You'll see people saying, like, the United States has overcome poverty.
3: They tended to talk about it in terms that minimized its extent, pockets of poverty.
1: Harrington found that the reality was twofold. Yes, government programs and unions had lifted millions out of poverty, but that progress
3: was distributed unequally, certainly racially unequally. The different groups that he looked at included African Americans
4: who work at 58% of the white wage.
3: Native Americans, Hispanic Americans.
4: There are farm workers. There are workers in the coal fields whose jobs have been destroyed by automation.
3: The elderly.
4: Who are not only poor in income, but who are sick, who are living alone.
1: He believes that poverty constitutes a separate culture, another nation, with its own way of life.
3: Somewhere between a quarter and a third, depending on how you count it, of the American population fell below the officially established poverty line.
1: And he proposes a solution. The federal government should launch a, quote, comprehensive assault on poverty, and urges that, quote, housing, schools, medical care, labor standards, communal institutions must be combined in a broad planned program.
3: He wrote The Other America to stir the conscience of individual Americans, but also to make the argument that only the federal government could really make a difference. You couldn't rely on just being personally philanthropic or expanding economy to create equality.
5: He says the New Deal was the last time the United States had really tried to do this, to tackle poverty. So we not only need that again, but we need like a moral crusade for America.
1: And he had a particular reader in mind.
3: The Other America was not a book written for poor people. That is to say, he didn't have to convince poor people that they were poor. They knew that. Who he was writing for was the middle class American who assumed that they were living in an affluent society. Those are the people who wield disproportionate political clout.
5: You know, traditionally, Marxist, socialist, communists, they think the way to overcome these conditions is for the working class, the poor people, the masses, to organize, use their collective strength to win reforms and create a new society. He does not see that at all as the path. These benevolent rulers, enlightened liberals, they're the people who are essentially going to deliver things.
1: When The Other America was released, crickets.
5: At first, this book could have just fallen through the cracks. No one would read it.
1: But a little less than a year later, a New Yorker book critic writes a 13,000-word glowing review of it, the longest book review the magazine had ever run.
6: There is a monotony about the injustices suffered by the poor that perhaps accounts for the lack of interest the rest of society shows in them. Everything seems to go wrong with them. They never win. It's just boring.
1: The review outlines, in no uncertain terms, just how bad the situation is.
5: So this actually gets the book to sell well.
1: Now, everyone was talking about it.
3: He was suddenly being invited as a speaker around the country.
1: Students on college campuses were especially drawn to him. He was in his 30s by now, a little older than them, but still able to speak their language. They were building a movement called the New Left, and
3: he was regarded as a close and welcome advisor. We didn't use jargon.
1: No mention of the proletariat or the masses.
3: He wasn't trying to bully you and make you feel guilty. He's conveying this very sincere, morally driven commitment to improving the lives of people who were at the bottom.
1: And pretty soon, people were calling him
3: the man who discovered poverty.
7: This is the situation room. I read you. Go ahead. Give me all available information on President. Over.
1: Meanwhile, the country was reeling from the assassination of President Kennedy.
8: At 2:38 in the forward cabin of Air Force One, a necessary ceremony.
1: Which catapulted his vice president, Lyndon Baines Johnson, into the presidency.
3: Johnson was an immensely complicated man and intensely ambitious.
1: He'd grown up near poverty in Texas, taught poor Mexican-American children, and deeply admired FDR. He wanted to accomplish what Roosevelt hadn't, an interracial democracy with prosperity for all people.
3: In an odd way, Michael Harrington was an ally for a brief moment with Lyndon Johnson. They wanted some of the same things.
1: One day, Harrington gets a call from a Johnson aide who says,
3: come down for consultation in Washington about this legislation that Lyndon Johnson is going to announce at the end of January in his State of the Union address.
5: He's very excited. Like, this is someone who
9: until the other America, it didn't really have steady employment.
3: So Harrington goes down and spends several weeks in these high-level consultations.
9: He's kind of amazed when they're throwing around the numbers of what they can do on this program and that program.
1: We're talking hundreds of millions of dollars.
3: This random Greenwich Village socialist is, you know, suddenly rubbing elbows with chief strategists within the new Johnson administration.
10: And he called himself a socialist, right? They knowingly invited a socialist.
3: They knowingly invited a socialist. I mean, they didn't, like, issue a press release saying, oh, Michael Harrington, the well-known, notorious socialist, is helping shape this legislation. But they weren't afraid of it.
1: And not long after these meetings, in January 1964, LBJ announced his war on poverty to the world.
11: This administration today, here and now, declares unconditional war on poverty in America.
1: That year, Harrington voted for LBJ in the presidential election. He now had a front row seat to power and made some tangible impact. And although he's still a leader in the Socialist Party, his thinking has shifted. Maybe the only real path to change in America is to work from within the system.
3: You know, we're not going to influence policy or get anywhere politically by running independent campaigns. We've been trying to do that for the past century. It's a dead end.
1: He argued that the goal should be to realign the Democratic Party.
3: That was the term used, realignment.
1: Bring new voters, especially Black voters, into the party and push white Southern Democrats out of the party.
3: Who'd been blocking particularly civil rights legislation, but lots of other progressive legislation for a generation.
1: Harrington sees the student movement, the civil rights movement, the workers' movement.
9: As having the potential for building a new leftist majority within the Democratic Party, which he definitely sees as a possibility by 1964 and 1965.
1: By 1965, the Civil Rights and Voting Rights Acts had passed. The war on poverty was underway, and Harrington was in the Johnson administration's inner circle.
3: It must have seemed to him like a tremendously hopeful moment that, you know, even a half decade earlier would have been almost impossible to imagine.
12: Firing Line with William F. Buckley, Jr. Tonight, a war on poverty. Hope or hopeless?
1: Harrington was launched into the public eye, becoming an unofficial spokesperson for the White House.
9: Harrington is actually the first guest on Buckley's Firing Line when it premieres in the 60s, talking about the Great Society programs.
1: By this point, William F. Buckley was one of the most influential conservatives in America. And Firing Line offered a unique place on American television where politicians, academics, writers, and activists from all different views could engage in intense debate. Everyone from Muhammad Ali to Margaret Thatcher to Mother Teresa would eventually be a guest. So it was a big deal that Harrington was the very first.
13: How do you define poverty for purposes of the poverty program?
14: Well, it's not how I define it, it's how the government does.
13: I'm more interested in your definition.
14: Okay, mine's the government's, because it's become very precise.
13: The government usually does what you tell it, is that what you
14: mean? Oh, not at all.
1: This idea of the other America that Harrington had released into the world, it spread.
15: The other America.
1: Even finding its way into the speeches of Martin Luther King Jr.
15: And this other America has a daily ugliness about it that constantly transforms the buoyancy of hope into the fatigue of despair.
3: Martin Luther King used to joke with him, you know, Mike, we didn't know we were poor until we read your book.
1: After their first meeting on the eve of the DNC, Harrington had grown closer to King, becoming
3: a trusted advisor. He met with King at various places in the South.
10: Do you think MLK would have called himself a democratic socialist?
3: MLK did call himself a democratic socialist. He just didn't do it outside of, you know, close personal and political circles. It was bad enough that he was, you know, this radical Black agitator. He didn't need to be a radical Black red agitator.
1: But by 1967, King's rhetoric was becoming more forceful, some might say more radical, on poverty.
3: Organizing a poor people's campaign.
1: King and Harrington were on the same page about that, But there started to be friction between them when King started publicly speaking out about another glaring issue of the time, the Vietnam War.
15: There comes a time when silence is betrayal.
5: He's condemning the United States as the greatest purveyor of violence in the world.
3: And he criticized himself. You know, he said that this was troubling his conscience, that he had toned down what he really believed in the hopes of retaining communication with the White House.
1: The same White House that had pushed the war on poverty and passed the Civil Rights Act was also dropping bombs on poor people, innocent people, thousands of miles away. Harrington, also a pacifist, made a different choice, a compromise.
3: He felt that if he spoke out too directly, too loudly, he would lose whatever influence he had in the Johnson administration.
1: But Harrington would soon discover there was also a cost to not speaking out. That's coming up. 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
1: You're listening to Throughline from NPR. I'm Rund Abdelfattah. Today on the show, the story of Michael Harrington, the founder of the Democratic Socialists of America, and his lifelong struggle to market socialist ideas to an American audience.
2: Seems now more certain than ever that the bloody experience of Vietnam is to end in a stalemate.
1: In 1968, Walter Cronkite was the most famous and trusted news anchor in America. So it was a political earthquake when he went on air in February of that year and basically said, "Why are we still in Vietnam? We aren't winning. It's time to get out." The war was nearly a decade old by this point. But 1968 was an especially bad year. Night after night, scenes from the front lines beam into American living rooms.
3: Grim battle for possession of the BC's bunkers about possibly
1: bloodied American soldiers, Vietnamese women and children, maimed, displaced, killed.
4: Now they have nothing but one good meal a day.
5: Injustice anywhere is a threat to justice everywhere.
1: Martin Luther King Jr. was speaking out.
6: If I'm gonna die, I'll die now, right here fighting you.
1: Muhammad Ali was speaking out, casting the war as part of their same struggle.
7: You my enemy. My enemies are white people, not Vietcongs or Chinese or Japanese. You my opposer when I'm on freedom. You my opposer when I'm on justice.
1: Even Mick Jagger was singing about revolution.
8: You see an explosion of the student movement engaged in, like, street fighting.
1: Doug Green, author of Failure of Vision, Michael Harrington, and the Limits of Democratic Socialism.
9: We did not drive from the field gas.
8: Mass protests.
9: We stayed in the streets.
1: But one voice was noticeably absent. Michael Harrington. By 1968, Harrington was chairman of the Socialist Party of America. And a lot of the young activists who had looked up to him for years don't know what to make of his silence.
10: I shall not see, and I will not accept the nomination of my party for another term as your president.
1: It was an election year. LBJ had already decided not to run for re-election, even before two assassinations rocked the country.
11: The Reverend Dr. Martin Luther King was assassinated in Memphis tonight.
12: In the Ambassador Hotel last night, Senator Kennedy was shot.
8: This upsets the political establishment in many respects and opens up the Democratic Party to different candidates.
1: And on college campuses, students were pushing hard for the anti-war candidate, Minnesota Senator Eugene McCarthy.
13: How many men must die to justify some 23,000 Americans?
1: In the end, Harrington chose to back LBJ's vice president, Hubert Humphrey.
8: Who is pro-war?
1: A position many students and activists find unconscionable. To them, supporting a candidate who wouldn't condemn the war, Democrat or not, meant sacrificing the moral foundation they stood on.
8: Pretty much the only excuse that Harrington has is, well, he's not a Republican.
1: Harrington calculated it this way. Humphrey, he believed, had the best chance of defeating the Republican challenger, Richard Nixon. And Humphrey was the lesser of two evils. So while it wasn't ideal, he was the best option they had. In the end, Humphrey was chosen as the Democratic candidate.
14: I was 17 in 1968, and I was outraged. I didn't see voting for someone like Hubert Humphrey as at all acceptable.
1: Morris Sisserman, author of The Other American, The Life of Michael Harrington. In the late 60s, Isserman was part of the SDS, Students for Democratic Society, the main student activist group of the era.
8: Ultimately, Hubert Humphrey doesn't win.
1: As for Harrington, a lot of the students brand him a sellout.
14: Wasn't even on my radar screen anymore, precisely because he wasn't standing up, you know, at these big anti-war rallies and adding his voice to ours.
8: SDS is going to move to basically being openly Marxist-Leninist within a short time. This is foreign to Harrington. He's really not liking this. He wants to build a new majority within the Democratic Party. And he sees all of this as destructive, ultra-leftism, sectarian.
14: I think you faced a genuine dilemma.
1: A dilemma that would follow Harrington for the rest of his life. How much should you compromise to build political power? And at what point does the compromise become the politics? The 1970s would test his resolve and that commitment to compromise. Republicans in the White House, a conservative Supreme Court, the Vietnam War dragging on until 1975, and this movement of the new left pushing against the status quo started to fray at the edges, losing so much of the momentum it had built in the 1960s. And the Socialist Party completely fell apart.
14: I watched the organization tear itself apart in a frenzy of sectarian conflict.
1: Long story short, Harrington, who was the chairman of the Socialist Party, finally comes out against the war after Nixon, a Republican, takes office. Coincidence? Probably not.
8: I agree. It's not a coincidence. And you also have a lot of people in the political establishment are like, we got to pull out.
1: But some in the Socialist Party pushed back, including Harrington's old mentor, Max Shackman. To them, defeating communism was the most important thing, even if it meant supporting Nixon. So they basically divorce. Each guy started his own new socialist group. Harrington called his DSOC.
8: The Democratic Socialist Organizing Committee.
15: Let me begin with a crack by famous remark by Will Rogers. I belong to no organized political party. I am a Democrat.
1: Harrington was basically starting from scratch again, trying to build a democratic socialist movement, which advocated for socialism at home and peace abroad. But now his North Star was the Democratic Party.
8: He thinks, okay, all these, the anti-war movement and other movements, we want to basically give them a place to go.
1: He had a kind of epiphany. The left wing of the possible. That's what this new progressive movement needed, he believed, to push the Democratic Party towards a better future. And he started getting the word out.
14: I had heard him speak on a number of occasions in the 1970s, and I was looking for reasons to disagree with him.
1: Morris remembers being in the crowd feeling skeptical, like, there's no way this guy is going to win me over.
14: He would always, at the start of a speech, say, I have 3 points I want to make. It was always 3 points.
16: First of all,
14: he always held his speeches down to about a half hour.
16: Pascal talks about the necessity of making a wager on God. I would argue, somewhat analogous, that there's no way to prove that socialism is going to come.
14: And he would take questions.
1: One night, Morris decided to ask the question that had been bothering him since 1968.
14: I asked in a hostile tone, should you have supported Hubert Humphrey? And he said, yeah, and he explained why.
1: Morris still disagreed, but now he could understand the murkiness of it all more. He'd seen what a Nixon presidency had wrought. And more than anything, Harrington just seemed real to him, like he really was grappling with the right thing to do.
14: So that helped make me a Michael Harrington, socialist.
1: And that's how the teenager who had sworn off Harrington for being too willing to compromise now found himself becoming one of the first members of a new group formed by Harrington in 1982 called the Democratic Socialists of America, the DSA. The DSA brought together Harrington's DSOC and another group called NAM, the New American Movement, which had absorbed some of the former New Left activists, now in their early 30s, under one umbrella.
14: It's unusual on the left for mergers to take place.
1: Before merging, they did have to resolve one big disagreement.
8: Some of them are a bit more pro-Palestinian than Harrington is. Harrington was a Zionist. Like, he actually knew by heart the lyrics to the Israeli national anthem. And he had supported the 67 war, the 73 war. And as part of the Socialist International, he knew members of the Israeli Labor Party.
1: And the Palestinian question, how did he view that?
8: I mean, he eventually came to more two-state solution, but he definitely put the onus more on the Palestinians to reach an accommodation. He saw the Israelis as the wrong party in all of this.
1: the more pro-Palestinian NAM members eventually moved past that, because
8: the key issue for them was getting rid of Reagan.
17: Government is not the solution to our problem. Government is the problem.
1: This was the 1980s. The Republican president Ronald Reagan was pro-free market capitalism and military interventions abroad, and against unions and government programs. And that neoliberal free market ethos was quickly spreading into the Democratic Party too, which was looking to win back corporate donors and suburban voters. The stakes felt high, and Harrington offered the movement something the left rarely had: access.
14: Harrington was someone who could be invited to go speak before the National Convention of the United Auto Workers.
1: And he regularly appeared on NPR.
18: Michael Harrington is best known for his book The Other America, which was one of the weapons used in Lyndon Johnson's War on Poverty. He explains why in this country, socialism has been more of an influence than a political reality.
19: First and perhaps foremost to my mind is the fact that America has the most heterogeneous working class in the world.
14: So millions of people knew him.
1: He was radical enough to challenge what Americans thought was possible, but moderate enough to stay a part of the mainstream conversation. But the DSA was still a very tiny organization, peaking around 8,000 members in the 80s. And although Harrington considered them the left wing of the possible, a lot of people looking to go even further left were gravitating towards a different movement.
8: Jesse Jackson and the Rainbow Coalition

0: the lesbian, the gay, and the disabled make up the American quilt.
1: Harrington thought that Jesse Jackson was a little too militant, maybe a little too soft on communism at times.
2: Harrington had protested for civil rights alongside Jackson during the 60s, but he thought Jackson was too far left to actually win. When given the choice, Harrington often chose the more centrist option among the Democratic contenders.
1: And that's the thing with the realignment strategy. It always amounts to sacrificing any organization to stay within the Democratic Party tent, which was Harrington's overriding objective.
2: But Harrington did end up backing Jesse Jackson's 1988 presidential run.
3: I think that Harrington was speaking at some of Jackson's campaign events by then.
2: By then, so many of the things Harrington had spent his life fighting for seemed to be further out of reach than they'd been when he first got involved in politics. Reaganomics was winning. Capitalism seemed more dominant than ever. The Democrats were transforming into the party of corporations, leaving FDR and the New Deal behind. And the conversation around poverty was, well, just listen to Reagan's 1988 State of the Union address.
4: Some years ago, the federal government declared war on poverty, and poverty won.
5: Reagan might not have even known it. That feels like a real kind of attack on Harrington and his life's work.
3: Yeah, and it was untrue.
2: Morris says statistics showed poverty declining dramatically in the 1960s with the war on poverty, but Republican policies that hollowed out American manufacturing and weakened the labor movement undid a lot of that progress.
3: So, yeah, poverty got a second chance, but it wasn't the fault of the war on poverty.
2: Harrington died in 1989 at age 61 after a battle with esophageal cancer. Less than 2 years later, a little-known mayor from Vermont named Bernie Sanders was elected to Congress.
3: Harrington was asked close to his death by an inquiring reporter what he would say to God if it turns out, you know, there is a heaven, which by that point he didn't believe.
2: Harrington's response?
3: He would ask God why he mumbled. That is, why he didn't get his message across more clearly.
2: For decades after his death, Harrington was remembered as the man who discovered poverty. In 1998, Time magazine even named The Other America as one of the 10 most influential books of the 20th century to be published anywhere in the world. The DSA, meanwhile, was pretty dormant, a footnote in Harrington's story. That is, until 2015, when Bernie Sanders gripped the lectern at Georgetown University and said the words,
6: "Democratic socialism."
2: Morris Isserman says while Sanders deserves credit for reviving interest in Harrington's DSA, the seeds had been planted earlier.
3: I think a new openness to questioning capitalism begins with the economic crisis of 2008, which sees Barack Obama's election, with new social movements emerging horizontally through social media. Spread particularly among the young, like Occupy Wall Street in 2011. There is this feeling that the system is not working.
7: You know, I call myself a democratic socialist in many ways inspired by the words of Dr. King from decades ago, who said, call it democracy or call it democratic socialism, there has to be a better distribution of wealth for all of God's children in this country.
2: Echoes of the questions and battles that Harrington faced can be heard all around us today. It's hard to know what Harrington would make of today's DSA and its most vocal supporters like Zohran Mamdani, especially when it comes to one of the biggest issues driving the movement right now, Israel-Palestine. A statement on its website reads, quote, DSA stands for the full freedoms and self-determination of the Palestinian people, including the end of Israel's colonization and occupation of all Arab lands.
3: I mean, we can't speak for him from the grave. I'd like to think he would have changed his mind in some fundamental ways. He might not be happy with DSA's official position, maximalist position, which forbids even the membership to liberal Zionists, but would he be cheering on the assault on Gaza? That I very much doubt. He changed dramatically in the course of his lifetime, and I imagine if he stayed with us for another four decades, he would have continued to change.
2: Harrington held on to the belief that in the long run, the Democratic Party could change too.
1: But it's also based on a faulty premise, because for Harrington, he thinks the Democrats are a collection of more or less equal interest groups, civil rights, labor, students, big business, etc. When that's not the case, the Democrats are actually a party of Wall Street, party of big business and war. I think Harringtonism is actually a cautionary tale of what not to do. It may be helpful in building a constituency in the Democratic Party, but for casting off capitalism, I don't think it very much.
3: Harrington's second autobiography was titled The Long Distance Runner. And he meant that this is a lifetime commitment and you don't expect everything's going to change immediately. I mean, if there is a heaven, you know, I can see him up there on the left coast of heaven, you know, kind of smiling down on Zoran and on the New York City chapter of DSA and on AOC, because they really represent his vision of a left wing of the possible.
8: The American people, I believe, are going to wake up and understand that the dream is over. The House of Cards has collapsed. Will the left be able to take advantage of the moment?
2: That's it for this week's show. Throughline was created by me and Ramtin Arablouei. Thank you to everyone who contributed expertise, research, and voiceovers. I'm Rund Abdelfattah. Thanks for listening.
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11: The people who are going to suffer are going to be the next LA, the next Boulder, the next Lahaina, the next Texas floods.
12: A new term for the Supreme Court brings a blockbuster case about who foots the bill for climate change. For Sunday, October 4th, this is All Things Considered from NPR News. I'm Alyssa Nadborny. Brazilians have cast their votes for president, choosing between two very different visions for the country, at a moment when the U.S. government is exerting more influence and military might in Latin America.
13: This is the big prize for President Trump. He's eager to see Brazil swing right.
12: And more than a million people will attempt to run a marathon this year. I'm one of them. My mom is a little concerned.
14: I just worry about all your joints. And training for a marathon requires so much time and so much running.
12: Is she right? We ask scientists what marathons do to your body. First News.
15: Live from NPR News in Washington, I'm Linda Kenyon. The Supreme Court opens a new term this week NPR's Nina Totenberg takes a look at some of the cases that could come before the court.
16: Even as the justices will hear major cases on climate change, immigration, guns, and religion, there are many more hot-button issues waiting in the wings. Among them, whether the court will reverse nearly a half-century-old precedent that bars the posting of the Ten Commandments in public school classrooms. More immediately, though, the justices are likely to be drawn into the election. The Trump administration has sought to influence elections in numerous ways, and Democrats have lawyers across the country ready to fight what they perceive as illegal measures. In the end, though, some of these clashes are bound to make it to the Supreme Court. Nina Totenberg, NPR News, Washington.
15: Authorities in Japan have arrested a U.S. Marine in connection with the alleged murder of a woman on the island of Okinawa. NPR's Scott Newman has the story.
17: Prefectural police arrested the 20-year-old Marine assigned to Okinawa's Futenma Air Station. According to Japan's Kyoto News Service, authorities believe the Marine robbed and strangled a 39-year-old local woman at a hotel in the capital, Naha. Okinawa's governor called the incident, quote, absolutely unforgivable, and said Okinawans are outraged. About half of the 50,000 U.S. troops stationed in Japan are in Okinawa. Their presence has been a source of friction for years, with a number of high-profile murders and sexual assaults involving American service members. Scott Newman, NPR News.
15: Allegations of a gang rape at a Cornell University fraternity